That was Erasure. I love Erasure. I love Erasure. Yeah. Where is my Spinitron? Spinitron, where are you, Spinitron? Ooh, did I turn him down? I did, maybe I did. Goodness. Ugh, what a pain in the neck. Spinitron, luggity lug. Where was I doing a playlist? Resume. There we go. So, how have you been since I started going off on a tangent? Celebrity birthdays. Is it your birthday? I know it was Tim's birthday. Tim's birthday was Sunday, this past Sunday. So technically, I guess it's in this week. October is a good month to have birthdays. Let's see. Who can I tell you about? Sasha Baron Cohen. You know, do you know who he is? He's born on this day in London, England, in 1971. He is 55 years old. British comedian and satirist, who created the hilarious and controversial characters Ali G and Borat. I do not want to have the sexy time. I love that. He also appeared in Talladega Nights, the Ballad of Ricky Bobby. He starred as Admiral General Hafez al-Adin in The Dictator. And in 2018, he began starring a Showtime show, Who is America? So before he was famous, he studied history at the University of Cambridge and participated in plays while he was there. He was influenced by Rowan Atkinson and Monty Python. So, happy birthday. Happy birthday, Sasha Baron Cohen. Who do we have else here? Kelly Preston. I didn't know she passed away. She died like 5 years ago. Born on this day in 1962 in Honolulu, Hawaii. Died in 2020 at age 57. Let's see, actress whose movie credits include Mischief in 1985, Jerry Maguire in 1996, Jack Frost in 1998, and For the Love of the Game in 1999. She studied theater and drama at the University of Southern California. She was Wendy in the 1980 episode, that was her debut in TV, so it was a 1980 episode of Hawaii 5-0. She married John Travolta in 1991, and they welcomed their first son, Jet. And then they have another son, Benjamin, and a daughter named Ella. So, happy posthumous birthday, Kelly Preston. Huh. Is it raining? It must be raining. I think I hear it raining. Oh, I hate that. Jerry Rice. He's 64 years old today. Football player, 1962, born in the state of 1962 in Starkville, Mississippi. Former NFL wide receiver who won 3 Super Bowls with the San Francisco 49ers and was named Super Bowl 23 MVP. That's XXIII. he retired as NFL's all-time leader in receptions, receiving yards, and receiving touchdowns. What a nice smile he has. As a youth, he developed his hand-eye coordination by catching bricks thrown at him by his father. Oh, my. Oh, he was selected to the Pro Bowl 13 times and was twice named AP NFL Offensive Player of the Year. He competed on two seasons of Dancing with the Stars, finishing in second place. Oh, my gosh. During his run with the 49ers in 1980s and 1990s, he caught passes from Hall of Famers Joe Montana and Steve Young. Jerry Rice. Happy birthday, Jerry Rice. You see him on, as a commentator, which is really cool. Paul Simon. He is 85 today. Born on this day in 1941 in Newark, New Jersey. Singer-songwriter known for his partnership with Art Garfunkel in Simon and Garfunkel. He went on to find solo success with his albums like Graceland. He met Garfunkel while performing in Alice in Wonderland for their 6th grade graduation, and they went on to perform at school dances together. He and Art Garfunkel work was
Art Garfunkel's works were famously used in the film The Graduate, which starred Dustin Hoffman. He was in Annie Hall with Woody Allen and Diane Keaton. So happy birthday, Paul Simon. You can call me Al, right? You can call me Al. So also today, in 1993, born in West Palm Beach, Florida. She's only 33 years old. It's Tiffany Trump, best known as the daughter of the 45th president, Donald Trump. Donald's second wife, Marla Maples, and that's her mom, as also a model. She walked for Andrew Warren's fashion show in New York Fashion Week in 2016. She has more than 1.9 million followers on her personal Instagram account. Wow. She was raised in California by her single mother and attended the Viewpoint School in Calabasas. She attended the University of Pennsylvania, her father's alma mater. So happy birthday, Ivanka. Tiffany Trump, born on this day in 1993. Molly Pitcher. Posthumous birthday. She died in 1832, but I'm gonna tell about her. She was born on this day in 1754, in Trenton, New Jersey. Born Mary Ludwig, she is widely credited as Molly Pitcher for bringing water to the soldiers at the Battle of Monmouth during the American Revolutionary War. There is also believed that Molly Pitcher references a collective of women. She was born to Maria Margaretha and a butcher named Johann George Ludwig in Trenton, New Jersey. American soldiers would cry out, "Molly Pitcher," when they were in need of water, those giving birth to the nickname. In 1777, she married a barber named William Hayes. Then in 1793, 7 years after Hayes' death, she married Revolutionary War veteran John McCauley. She aided in the Battle of Monmouth, where General George Washington led his army against the British. So, happy posthumous birthday to Molly Pitcher, or Mary Ludwig, whichever you want to call her. Who's this guy? No, I don't want to talk about him. Who else? Oh, this famous person. You know, this person, I can't believe she's 67 years old. Only 67 years old. Born on this day in 1959, Marie Osmond, pop entertainer who hosted a variety show called The Osmonds with her brother, Donny Osmond. At age three, she made a guest appearance on the Andy Williams show. She was half of Donnie Marie, a singing and dancing family act. She also did, like, Jenny Craig ads, right? She had an opportunity to play Sandy in the film Grease, but turned down the role and eventually the role went to none other than Olivia Newton-John. You're the one that we want, right? Funny, huh? What in the world? Da-da-da. That's it. That I want to tell you about. There's some other ones, but it's like, who are these people? This one. Famous one. Last one. Born on this day in 1925. She died in April in 2013, at the age of 87, Margaret Thatcher, born in Grantham, England. She led the United Kingdom's Conservative Party from 1975 to 1990 and served as its first female prime minister from 1979 to 1990. Originally a chemist, she entered into politics and became known as the Iron Lady for unwavering politics. She attended the Finken Street Methodist Church and was involved in field hockey, poetry, swimming, and music during grammar school. Her tenure was marked with mass economic deregulation and privatization of state-owned companies. Her father was mayor of Grantham, Alfred Roberts. She married Dennis Thatcher in 1951, and they were married 51 years until Dennis passed away in 2003. Queen Elizabeth II was still the monarch on the throne when she held office as prime minister. So happy posthumous birthday, Margaret Thatcher. And if it is your birthday today or this week, make it special.
Make it your time, because you know you're only this age once, and so it is on you to make it as great as it can be. Not anyone else. Don't rely on anyone else. The only person you can rely on is yourself. Right? Right. I said so. So says the dish. Right? You heard it right here, and I mean it. I mean it. So here's another update from the Mid River Bulletin Board. And as I remind you, you can go on our website at blackjeepradio.org. You can listen wherever you are, you know, listen in the kitchen. Of course, you can listen on the radio too, you know, in your car. But like if you have a streaming device at home, you can listen, you know, listen to us all the time. Through your computer or your phone or whatever. You just go to the website and hit listen now, and it'll give you a couple of options. And then you can learn about how to become involved. If you learn about us, learn about underwriting, or if you have an event coming up that you want to promote, you want to let everyone know that it's happening, or you want to get, I don't know, Christmas presents or holiday presents. I shouldn't say Christmas because it's not always about Christmas. The new thing that I saw on here is a baseball cap that, who's here? Oh, there's a picture of Evan. I love Evan. He's like one of my favorite dudes. So we got the baseball cap, and, so you can pick that up, on our website and, you know, learn all about the stuff that's going on here. You can check out our programming guide, that goes, all for all week, any day of the week, all 24 hours a day. And just to give you a little quick primer on this, anything that's pink is talk, is syndicated talk. So you know right before my show is Democracy Now, and then anything that's pink during the day is all talk. Anything that's yellow is a local DJ, whether it's in the studio or done from home and recorded at home, but it's somebody local. And then the blue is syndicated music that they get from everywhere. So if you are listening and there's something you don't, you know, you're not, it's not really your thing, wait longer. I'm sure that there's something that will tickle your fancy. But you can print it out. You can sort by day. If you're particular on Tuesday, or Tuesday shows or whatever, you can just go on our website. It's all up at the top under programming. The other thing I want to bring your attention to is if you've missed a show or missed a part of a show, you can go down to that same banner programming. You go to Wool Show Archive, and you can scroll down and find the show. There's two sessions. 2 weeks on there. Say you like, you know, maybe you want to listen to Aaron's show, The Road Less Traveled. Maybe you missed it. Her shows are on there. 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So that's another option. So I urge you to do that because it's something that we love to do all those things. Let's see here. I was going to tell you about something coming up. And so household hazardous waste in the home. 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
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So that's an update from the Mid-River Bulletin Board, brought to you by your friends here at WOOL 91.5, Community Radio for Vermont and New Hampshire. Back to the music, right? Yeah, we got to do that. Let's see. There's a little Billy Joel. I love Billy Joel. And I think it's like raining. I can hear rain down the roof. My ding dong. It was thundering and lightning when I came in. I thought, did my phone flash? No, it didn't. It's thunder and lightning.

You know, I was wondering, you know, if you could keep on, because the force, it's got a lot of power, and it makes me feel like

Don't stop till you get enough. And that's what brings me to my I have a bunch of jokes that you're gonna, yeah, it's total cringe whether you have a little bit. I only have a little bit of time left with you, 20 minutes. 20 minutes left, and I wanted to tell you these funny, they're kind of funny. They're more like dad jokes. So, you know, keep in mind, all right? They're kind of like dad jokes. But these are like, some of them are really funny. What do you call a bear with no teeth? Just think about it. A gummy bear. Why did the bicycle fall over? Because it was too tired. Why did the math book look sad? It had too many problems. This next one made me laugh. What do clouds wear under their clothes? Anyone? Anyone? Thunderwear. That's a good one. What do clouds wear under their clothes? Thunderwear. All right. What kind of tree fits in your hand? Think about it. A palm tree. What do you call a fish wearing a bow tie? Anyone? Sophisticated. Ha ha ha ha ha ha ha. Why don't skeletons fight each other? This is right after right after Halloween. Why don't skeletons fight each other? Just think about it. Because they don't have the guts. What did the ocean say to the beach? Nothing. He just waved. Okay, this one. What do you call a dog magician? You'll never get it. A labracadabrador. A labracadabrador. So that's a dog magician. A magician. A labracadabrador. Okay, and so what did the janitor say when he jumped out of the closet? Supplies! That's so funny. What do you call a fake noodle? An impasta! Why did this student eat his homework? Teacher said it was a piece of cake. Okay. Da-da-da-da. What do you call a pig that knows karate? A pork chop. Why did the picture go to jail? It was framed. Oh my gosh. What do you call a snowman in July? Someone's protesting. Someone's calling and protesting, I'm sure. Anyway. No, I'm not answering the phone. What do you call a rabbit with fleas? Bugs Bunny. Oh my god. What do you call a dinosaur that crashes his car? Tyrannosaurus Rex. Why did the chicken join a band? He already had the drumsticks. Oh my gosh. They're making me laugh. What do you call a sheep covered in chocolate? A candy bar. Why does a banana wear sunscreen? Because he didn't want to peel. Why did the teddy bear skip dessert? He was already stuffed. What do you call a cow with no legs? Anyone? Ground beef. Those are horrible. So I just had to share with you because they're so horrible. That's very strange. Okay. So on this day, did you know today is National No Bra Day? I didn't know that. Encourages women worldwide to ditch their bras for a day to raise awareness. Not burn them, ditch them. To raise awareness of breast cancer. You can participate by scheduling a breast dam exam with your doctor and donating to one of the many charities. Another one is Train Your Brain Day.
When was the last time you exercised your mind? A few minutes ago, right? Most of us fall into the comfortable cycles where we don't have time to strain our brains too much. National Train Your Brain Train Your Brain Day encourages all of us to break out of the cycle. If only for a day, give your brain a challenge. Yes, today. Let's see. Is there anything? Charles Messier just discovered the Whirlpool Galaxy today. Galaxy is around 76,000

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1: Anything. It looks like somebody just smeared on a paper, but you know, hey, I'm not an art expert, but. All right, I got a little bit more music for you to warm up a rainy night for lack of it. Let's see, what else could I got? What else did I got? Oh, best of times, there we go. Here's Sarah Bareilles. Starting the next set and the last set, probably, until we go. Thanks for joining me. Stay tuned for... I'm not leaving you off just yet. I have a few more bits of music to give you. I'm going to do this one.

We're at the end of the time now, aren't we? And so, stay tuned for Don's show, Vinyl Tap. He's got some stuff queued up for you. I'm sure that it's going to be extremely fun on this rainy night. And I haven't heard the thunder until I got in the building. But it is raining pretty hard, so be careful out there. Famous last words. Famous last words. Where are you? I had this all right there. I had it. Where are you? Now, so I'll see you next week. And, you know, do some good stuff. You know, squeeze that fall sponge out. Squeeze the fall sponge out. And, get out there and enjoy what's left of it before it gets cold. Colder, I should say. So, stay tuned for Vinyl Tap, and I'll see you next week. Let's see. There you go.

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2: 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Welcome to Vinyl Tap. You've been listening to The Dish here on Black Sheep Radio, WOOLFM 91.5. Tonight we got a special show, at least for me. It's one of my favorite bands of all time. And yeah, I just can't get enough. And I was going to dedicate this show to my sister-in-law, but I've opted out of that. And I'm going to dedicate it to Ima. I'm a no-show. You might be familiar with that person. But I digress. Tonight we're going to refresh ourselves on the music catalog of a band that if they were Americans, more than likely they would have fallen flat. The band is Dire Straits. And I present that argument under the guise that in 1977, when their first album came out, musically speaking, disco had taken over the mainstream in America. They were pushing the Bee Gees. They were like through the roof. Rock was less so at that moment. Feeling a bit more corporate, Fleetwood Mac, Rumors, Eagles, Hotel California, Billy Joel, The Stranger. It opened the door a bit to the disenfranchised, brought about punk rock, Sex Pistols, Ramones. That was so prevalent in the UK as well as the US. So I'm not sure kind of how Dire Straits came to be, but I'm very glad that they did. But more on that after we just take a quick minute and visit with a very local organization here in our region, in southern Vermont. There's so much going on. We've got free wildflowers available tomorrow at the Putney Co-op. If you'd like to help pollinators and add some color to your garden, the Wildflower Pollinator Project is giving away free native wildflowers at the Putney Co-op. They're mature plants that include bee balm, aster, phlox, lavender, hyssop. I'm saying these completely wrong. I'm absolutely sure of that. Goldenrod. The plants are free. They're through donations, but they need to be planted by the 15th. That's the important part. And no garden is too small to help restore the much-needed pollinator habitat. 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And now back to Vinyl Tap. So, I'm your host, Don Dawson, and tonight we're going to talk about one of my favorite bands, Dire Straits. And just a few seconds ago, I was pontificating about why I think Dire Straits would never have broken through had they been a band that broke out of the States rather than the UK. And I think the UK can be a bit more accepting musically. In a post-war world, things like British hall music, traditional folk music, laid a very different foundation for a broader interest in musical genres in the UK. While in the US, we had many musical genres here to choose from, blues, bluegrass, R&B, jazz, rock. But at that time, we were very fascinated with disco. I'm not faulting anyone in their taste in music. I'm simply making the point that Dire Straits would have had a Mount Everest type of climb to get through the noise. But that's just my opinion. Back in England, however, Mark and David Knopfler, they grew up in the northeast of England. And as a young lad, Mark was enthralled by his uncle's harmonica and piano playing, and he would eventually become a huge fan of Hank Marvin. Now, if you're not familiar with Hank Marvin, he was a huge influence on guitar players in the UK with his band called The Shadows. The Shadows were sort of like The Ventures. You may not remember who The Ventures are, but sort of like they're an instrumental band out of the UK, and they were just enormous. And Mark wanted, with all his heart, a Red Strat, because that's what Hank Marvin played. But he ended up settling for a $50 Hohner guitar, which I'm familiar with. That. I did something similar when I was a kid. But by the time Mark enters high school, he's quite proficient on guitar already, and he's joining bands. He takes a job working at the Newcastle Evening Chronicle, which is a local newspaper, and his schooling would lead him to journalism in college. He gets a job at the Leeds Yorkshire Evening Post, and it's around this time he meets a gentleman called Steve Phillips, and it's his record collection that feeds Mark's interest in the early blues and playing techniques that he ends up using later in his life. He ends up forming a duo called the Duolian String Pickers, and they start gigging at local, you know, coffee houses and such. But it's when he graduates from the University of Leeds and moves to London that things begin to change. He starts a band called the Cafe Racers, and it becomes Mark's whole focus. But in order to keep the lights on, as many musicians know, he takes on a gig as an English lecturer at Lowton College, and it's a position that he held for 3 years.

That's the Booze Brothers, which were previously known as Brewer's Droop, which was slang for erectile dysfunction. The band always had a bit of a lineup issue, constantly changing. Pick Withers, who would go on to become the drummer for Dire Straits at a later date. He was in the band, but not when Mark had joined up. And Pick was already a pretty established session musician. He'd recorded with Dave Edmunds and Jerry Rafferty and a bunch of others. Mark was only in the band for about 3 months when they started to record their second album, but it was short-lived. The band broke up really not long afterwards, but Mark made it pretty clear that he was in London to form a band and to make... Wow, can you hear that? Thunder and lightning. It's been crazy, crazy since I got here. This is a demo that when they finally got the lineup of what would become Dire Straits together, they recorded these tracks. This is Wild West End.

my coffee beans. I'm checking out the movies and the magazines. My waitress, she watches me crossing from the Barack Obama. I get a pickup for my steel guitar. I see her walking out Chef Berry Avenue. Excuse me talking, I wanna

From July of 1977, Mark, David, John Isley, and Pick Withers, who would soon become Dire Straits. They entered the studio and recorded demos for five songs. We just heard Wild West End, along with Water of Love. Another demo session was held when the songs for those two sessions become what would be their first album. However, the demo was brought to MCA, where they got a straight-up no from the label. So they sent the label to this noted DJ on the BBC called Charlie Gillette, just to get some advice, because it seemed like, you know, the label didn't even entertain them. So they he was a trusted member of the musical mindset in England at the time. So he wrote, Charlie was a writer for Rolling Stone, as well as the New Musical Express. He would be attributed to playing the very first tracks from bands like Ian Dury and the Blockheads, Graham Parker, and Elvis Costello. So he liked the Dire Straits demo so much, he immediately put it on the air, even though the band did not have a record label at the time, which was unheard of. But so goes the legacy of Charlie Gillette.

southbound again. And, of course, setting me up. Now, Charlie would, of course, play Sultans of Swings, which we did not, because that song's a bit long in the tooth at this point in time, as much as I love it. That guitar lead, can't get enough of it, but it's that song. So that's the song that would go on to net the band a record deal with Vertigo Records. They recorded a few more demos of the BBC, two of which we just heard, as I said, Southbound Again and Setting Me Up, both of which would appear on their self-titled debut release in 1978. Now, Steve Winwood's older brother, Muff, produced the album, which out of the gate did so very little to attract attention for the band. They did manage to land the opening slot with the Talking Heads. Now, that helped the band on two fronts. Their UK label re-released Sultans of Swings as a single, which then slowly began to climb the charts. And that led Warner Brothers in the States to offer the band a deal stateside. Now, slowly the album began to climb the charts, and it would land in the top 10 in every country in Europe. It also landed in number one in Canada, but it would take time to hit the charts in the U.S. in late 78, and it peaked at number two.

That's the Mark Knopfler pen track, Once Upon a Time in the West, along with Lady Writer from their second album, Communique, released in June of 1979, exactly 1 year after their debut recording was released. It's incredible songwriting. And critics were not as enthused as I sound, I guess. They were a bit on the tepid side with the release. It would still go top 10 around the globe. It even peaked at number 11 in the U.S. Both of the songs we heard were released as singles, but neither of them went into the top 40. And while the band was never a singles-based band, having a top 40 single in the 70s was a big deal. It was a thing, much as it would be in the 80s. And thereby, welcome to 1980. Dire Straits starts recording their third release, which would go on to be called Making Movies. Mark had heard the recent release from Patti Smith, the Patti Smith group, which featured the song Because the Night. Bruce Springsteen penned it. And that brought Patti a whole new audience. She got much-needed attention. And after hearing that release, Mark contacts Jimmy Iovine. He was the producer of that release. And he asked him if he would help produce their next album. However, tensions within the band had already begun, to kind of bubble up, especially between brothers Mark and David. And David would then leave the band and go on to release, uniquely enough, the album called Release, which was his first solo album. And they released a single from it. It was called Soul Kissing.

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1: That's Soul Kissing. It featured Mark on guitar, as well as other members of Dire Straits, as well as his longtime friend and collaborator, Harry Bogdanoff. Amazingly, the guy's made like 25 solo albums. I think he's kind of done more of an acoustic leaning to the new age side, but I don't really know because I didn't dive too deep into what he did slash does. But David departs the band, and that left room for more instrumentation, and Mark brings in session ace Sid McGuinness, maybe better known as the in-house guitarist for David Letterman's late night show. He also brought in Roy Bittan, who is unattributed on the album. And, of course, Roy is longtime piano player for Bruce Springsteen and the E Street Band. This is Espresso Love.

same old cruise in the curbside crawl. But the roller girl, she's taking chances. I just love to see her

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Toro, Toro taxi. See you tomorrow, my son. Switch late, a big truck. 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

slipping in a slide. Yeah, life's a rollerball. Slipping in a slide. Skate away.

egads. I could listen to that all night. From their October 1980 release, that's the single Skateaway, which peaked at number 58 in the U.S., 37 in the U.K. And before that, we heard Espresso Love. And I know I said Espresso Love first time through. It's actually E-X, not E-S. Espresso Love. Espresso Love. One of my favorite songs, for sure. Two other singles were released from that album. Tunnel of Love, which did not chart in the U.S., but was featured in the movie Officer and a Gentleman, along with Romeo and Juliet, which didn't chart in the U.S., but went top 10 in the U.K. And that song's been mentioned by so many songwriters as the one song, one of the great rock and roll love songs that they wish they had written. It's one of those great ones. It's certainly one of the big concert fan faves. Making Movies would remain in the U.K. album charts For five years. That's crazy. I'll grant you it's not Dark Side of the Moon. You know, that was on for a decade, I think. But yeah, that's still really amazing. Real quick, I just want to remind you that we are coming up on November 3rd, which oddly enough is Election Day. So do you know if you are registered to vote? Very important that you do so. You can check your voter registration by visiting vote.vermont.gov to check to see if you are registered in your area, and then you'll be able to vote. You can also early vote. Early voting is now open in some regions, but you can also check that at vote.vermont.gov. And I want to let you know, it's thundering and lightning outside in October, and it's 10 o'clock. 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I'm your host, Don Dawson, and this is Vinyl Tap. And tonight, we're deep diving into the band Dire Straits. We just listened to the 1980 classic Skateaway from their third release, Making Movies. Now, the band would then embark on a world tour, which added keyboardist Alan Clark, who would go on to play with so many artists, way too many to list. But Alan, along with guitarist Hal Linds, would join Dire Straits and head out for what was called the On Location Tour. That was a crack of thunder right there. Gave me a little jolt. Playing dates all throughout Europe and North America. And I think this next album is probably my favorite. It's very possible. Industrial Disease.

mystery to me.

checking out.

containing all of five songs, 1982's Love Over Gold. I think that might be my favorite in their catalog. That was the single, Private Investigations, which went to number two in the UK, but of course did not chart in the US, which in my opinion kind of proves why Dire Straits might not have become a thing if it weren't for the open-minded musicality of the UK music fan. It was also the very first album to be produced for Dire Straits by Mark Knopfler, all by his lonesome. And before that, we heard the second single, which was Industrial Disease. And the album would go double platinum in a short 6 weeks. It was number one in the UK, but it only peaked at 19 in the US. And while that album was still working its way through the charts, the label felt compelled to release an EP called Extended Dance EP, which was a more accessible, almost a more commercial iteration of some of their material. It contained what would become a top 20 hit for the band and a song that became a concert favorite. This is Twistin' by the Pool.

twisting by the pool. That's from the extended dance EP and the top 20 hit, Twisting by the Pool. The band would continue with their eight-month-long tour, which is long, and they added a saxophonist and an additional keyboardist to help with the complex orchestrations that Love Over Gold presented. I saw that tour and that last section where they get real soft and then they scared the bejesus out of me. I remember that. Like, broke out in a cold sweat. They were so good live. It's just amazing. And really crazy to think a 10-minute long composition to a crowd that normally would be rocking, standing up and cheering. It was just a very unique mixture this band brought to the stage. They did a great job taking the audience through an emotional journey, high to low, low to high. That's kind of what they did. Now, why that tour wraps up in early 1984, they would release their album Alchemy, which would be their very first live recording. It was released without any overdubs, which from an industry standard standpoint is kind of unheard of. Most live records do get some overdubbing. They correct wrong notes, they fix harmonies, things like that. But according to Urban Legend, there is none of that on that album, which speaks volumes to their performances. This is solid rock.

That's the closing track from the 1984 live release, Alchemy from Dire Straits. Mark Knopfler was recently asked if he missed playing in one of the biggest rock bands in the world, on the biggest stages in the world, and he said what he really missed was playing Going Home to close out his shows because the crowds would just go bananas. It was an instrumental song written for a movie called Local Hero, and it enthralled fans around the globe, but especially with British football fans. The song has been being played when Newcastle United walks out in the field, which also happens to be Mark's favorite football team. That song would also go on to win a BAFTA award for Best Original Film Score back in 1984. Now, over the course of coming months, Mark and his bandmates would be frenetically busy, just doing an amazing amount of work. Mark produced Bob Dylan's album Infidels, as well as an album for Aztec Camera and Willie DeVille. He wrote this song called Private Dancer, which really didn't fit Dire Straits' M.O., so he ends up giving it to Tina Turner and it becomes a monstrously big hit. He also performs on Brian Ferry's solo record, Boys and Girls, and it also gave John Isley a chance to step out of the shadow of Dire Straits, and he releases his solo album called Never Tell a Soul.

0: John Isley's solo effort from the title track of his 1983 release, Never Tell a Soul. It featured Mark Knopfler, obviously on guitar, I could hear it, as well as Terry Williams on drums, both his Dire Straits bandmates. As 1984 wraps up, Dire Straits starts gathering to record their fifth album. Here's the crazy thing. Dire Straits technically only released six studio albums. They had some live albums. They had some greatest hits packets, but it's six records. It's 10:35, and we're just getting to the biggest album of their career. We've heard some great music. Dire Straits heads to George Martin's studio down in Montserrat, and it brings about more lineup changes for the band. Guy Fletcher would join, as he had worked closely with Mark on the soundtrack efforts on Aztec Camera. And Hal Lindz would be asked to leave the band. Apparently, there had been numerous issues between Hal and Mark. One was that Hal was upset that he wasn't playing more lead guitar. But the big one apparently seemed to be, according to John Isley's memoir, was that Hal had brought his girlfriend down to Montserrat and expected the band to cover the cost of their lodging and their meals and such. And the band basically said, yeah, that's not happening. And he was let go, and they parted company. But Hal was a good fit for the band while he was there. But that led to a lot of additional instrumentation and additional musicians in the band, which, you know, all in all turned out to be a pretty good deal. Maybe not for Hal.
1: These mist-covered mountains.

Brothers in Arms. That's the closing track for Dire Straits' 1984 epic recording of the same name. It went to number one around the world, and it sat on the charts for an incredible 228 weeks. It was the first album to sell 1 million copies in CD form. It was the first CD to outsell its vinyl iteration. So it was a pretty significant shift in the paradigm, at least from the standpoint of music formats. The hits released from the album started with So Far Away, which went to 19 on the pop charts. Then you have the MTV darling, Money for Nothing, which featured Sting, went to number one. The band would win a Grammy for that. It was followed by Brothers in Arms, which went, you know, we just heard it, but it only peaked at 16. It's a brilliant track. It really is. Then you had Walk of Life, which went to number two. Your Latest Trick was the last of the singles to chart at number 26. Why Worry was also released, which I think they were really trying to milk it. It didn't chart anywhere, which was kind of strange, but such as it is. But that album changed everything for Dire Straits. Not only were they already a substantially successful band at that point, but it put them at the top of the rock and roll pyramid. Their world tour would break attendance records around the world. Every country they went to, they played multiple nights. They sold the most tickets ever. It just, you know, those kind of accolades went on and on and on and on. They would perform at Live Aid, and Sting would perform as well. They do Money for Nothing. And Brother in Arms would net two Grammys, sold over 30 million copies all by itself, making it their best-selling release in their catalog, hands down. Knopfler would want to take a break after this. The tour lasted from the better part of 86 and 87, and they were asked to perform at Nelson Mandela's 70th birthday party in 88, which the band would then headline. But not after that. Knopfler announces the band split up. They're done. He indicated that he wasn't a fan of being the biggest band in the world. There was no room left for the music, and that really kind of, you know, hurt him, so to speak. But he took on a lot of personal projects and a greatest hits package, which was released later that year. It went number one everywhere but in the United States. In the United States, it peaked at number 62. And then he got together with some of his old buds, and he did this.

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1: Brothers in Arms store, he asked for a single set of guitar strings. That's what we set him up with, which was pretty crazy. Anyhow, following a very brief tour for the Notting Hill Billies, they would appear on Saturday Night Live. It was hosted by Candice Bergen. And Mark would continue his journey into a country, acoustic, bluegrass kind of world. And he'd release a number of albums. One of the key ones he would release was with one of his childhood idols, Mark Knopfler. Chet Atkins. And I thought I had it, and apparently I don't have it. Silly me. Uh-oh. Hang on. Let's see if I have it here. I mean, I don't. So instead of that, we're going to jump over that, and we're going to do the album that the band reformed with in 1990. The album is called On the Street, On Every Street, excuse me. And it basically saw all original members come back together. Sans the drummer, and then included Chris White on sax, Paul Franklin on pedal steel. And in the studio, Jeff Porcaro, Emmanuel Cachet, would handle all the drumming chores. And that would be plenty. This is called Calling Elvis.

the second single from On Every Street. That was the follow-up to Dire Straits' Brothers in Arms. Heavy Fuel did hit number one on the rock mainstream charts, but not on the pop charts. It would also chart in the UK, peaked at number 55. And before that, we heard Calling Elvis, which did not chart. The album got mixed reviews, but it's still a solid release. It's got great writing on it. But how do you outdo Brothers in Arms, right? That's a really high bar. The album would go on to sell 15 million copies and then took the band on a 300-date world tour, sold over 7 million tickets, and took nearly 2 years to complete. And at the end, the band had an amazing level of success, but Mark Knopfler's marriage was done, and very soon after, his band would also call it a day. Now, Dire Straits has sold over 120 million albums worldwide. His own solo projects have sold over an additional two million copies, and he's released 10 solo albums that include those 10 million copies. But his most recent was 2024's One River Deep, and his musical style is solidly Mark Knopfler, but it's not what you would expect from the standpoint of Dire Straits. If you're a fan of Mark's playing, you could check out Rag Picker's Dream or Shangri-La or Sailing to Philadelphia. Those are great early LPs that he released. There's a great track called What I Man. That's just great. He's just got great stuff. So what else? I'm your host, Don Dawson. You've been listening to Vinyl Tap. Tonight we drove deep into the catalog of Dire Straits. A good number of the acts today have said that Dire Straits is really a very influential act in their music. Bands like War on Drugs, Ocean Alley, Coldplay, Counting Crows, Wallflowers, among others. And it's great to hear that newer bands are discovering some of these legacy acts and being inspired by what they do. I want to thank you for listening. I'm Don Dawson. This is Vinyl Tap. Until next Tuesday, be smart, be safe. Check in to make sure you're registered to vote. And until then, most importantly, be kind.

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All right, that was The Adventures with 11th Hour. You are listening to Johnny's Vinyl Bliss here. Coming to you from Binghamton, from the station of Binghamton Community Radio. We got some Susie and the Banshees coming up. We got some Billy Paul, some Sly and the Family Stone, James Brown, Lee Scratch Perry, Mandre, Talking Heads, Nikki West, Blues Creation, and more. We're going to go through some albums that I felt like bringing over and spinning tonight. We're going to start off with Susie and the Banshees with Peekaboo, followed by The Passenger.

All right, Susie and the Banshees with the Passenger. Okie dokie, we're going on to the Smiths off the album Strange Ways, Here We Come. We're going to hear I Started Something I Couldn't Finish.

0: All right, that was The Smiths with I Started Something I Couldn't Finish. We're going on to Lead Scratch Perry with Scientific Dance Hall, The Secret Laboratory.
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All right, that was The Upsetter, Lee Scratch Perry with Secret Laboratory, a.k.a. Scientific Dance Hall. We're going on to Billy Paul, Peace, Holy Peace, Sly and the Family Stone, Let Me Hear It From You, and James Brown with the Famous Flames doing Night Train. Stay tuned, here comes more music on Johnny's Vinyl Bliss. I'm your host, Johnny P, and I am glad you're here. Stay tuned for Billy Paul.

from you. Let me hear it from you. And if another man is home with you,

All right, that was James Brown in Night Train. We're going into Roy Brown with Falsos Constructores, followed by Rene Gonzalez in Studio One with Rock Me Baby, and then Mandre with Spirit Groove. I'll be back soon. This is Johnny P. You're listening to Johnny's Vinyl Bliss. Here's Roy Brown.

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All right, that was Mandre with Spirit Groove. We are going to finish up the first hour of Johnny's Vinyl Bliss with your host, me, Johnny P. We're going to finish up with the Claypool Lennon Delirium off their first album, or double LP, Monolith of Phobos. We're going to hear the song and go out with Oxycontin Girl, but I want to say howdy hi-ho to those in Oregon, those at Black Sheep Radio in Vermont, and those down south, anyone tuning in anywhere, hello, hello, hello. I am glad you're here. This is a safe space for anyone and everyone. Here's Oxycontin Girls by the Lennon The Claypool Lennon Delirium. We'll see y'all next week. For those locally, I'll be back after the hour.

0: This is Ricky Monet, piano player with the Preservation Hall Jazz Band down in the Crescent City. 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
10: The closed sign on the Excalibur Art Gallery's front door did not deter the uninvited guest, who strode through the gallery with confidence, heading straight for the painting titled Isolde, and with some deftness and skill carved the canvas from the frame and stowed it away inside a backpack before leaving out the back door. That morning, after the proprietor of the premier gallery in Litchfield County, Adelaide Ames, discovered the event that transpired the night before, she made only one phone call. Within the hour, an amiable gentleman, using an umbrella for a walking stick, knocked on the door. Ames opened it gladly.
11: My name is Barnaby Druthers. Perhaps you've heard of me.
12: You're the private investigator. Yes, come in, please.
11: Adelaide Ames, I presume. You spoke with my colleague Harper Thorne on the phone.
12: Thank you for coming, Mr. Druthers. I trust you will keep this matter entirely confidential. The world must never know that a Romanillo was stolen.
11: A Romanillo, you say? Difficult to replace a Romanillo, especially at this hour.
12: It's irreplaceable. How familiar are you with Romanillo, Mr. Druthers?
11: As much as anyone who reads the papers. When an artist's name is familiar to the general public, they must be doing something right, yes?
12: Vincent Romanillo is single-handedly bringing back the Pre-Raphaelite style in our time. He is a gifted local artist, and I dare say one of the most talented of the emerging artists in the world.
11: Emerging? So not quite there yet. Not fully realized.
12: Oh, no, no. I would never put it that way. He's clever. He studied at the Torrington School for Gifted Artists, taught by the greatest living artist of our time, Foster. And surely you know of Foster, of course.
11: Still, if you could elaborate.
12: Well, if you've driven anywhere in northern Connecticut, you've seen a Foster on the side of the most prestigious brick walls in every downtown.
11: Yes. Do you mean the graffiti?
12: Foster is a muralist, Mr. Druthers.
11: Oh, that's the word I was looking for.
13: When the web of intrigue has been spun, we must pull the thread until the mystery unravels before us, Barnaby.
12: How did you get in here? The door was locked.
13: That didn't stop your uninvited guest from last night either, Adelaide.
11: Allow me to introduce the aforementioned Harper Thorne in person. Miss Thorne, Adelaide Ames.
13: Miss Ames, After our call, you sent over the appraisal and insurance information. Why not make a claim and allow the insurance to handle this matter?
12: This must be kept quiet. No police and no insurance. Not yet. I have called you. You must find it before word gets out and all is lost. This is the artist's address. I insist you speak with him in your investigation.
13: A local artist indeed. His studio is just over the border in Goshen.
11: Oh dear, I almost knocked over this ceramic little duck from his pedestal. He's a funny little fellow. How much is he?
12: 10.
11: I might have that. Do you have change for a 20?
12: 10,000, Mr. Druthers.
11: Ah, tragically, I only have a $20,000 bill.
13: It's time to go, Barnaby. Come around the back. I have something to show you. This was the exit point of the thief. The alarm sounded from the back door. My theory is the thief didn't break into the gallery so much as they broke out of it. What do we have so far?
11: A pre-Raphaelite-inspired painting by Vincent Romanello. An emerging local talent taught by Gerald Foster at the not-so-humbly named Torrington School for Gifted Artists was stolen.
13: Some art thefts are commonly committed for the access to large sums of untraceable money. Art can be a commodity used for money laundering.
11: It's worth noting that every item in their gallery is priced at an enormous sum, but only this item was stolen. Curious. She never said how much it was selling for.
13: There's a stated value on their insurance policy, as is the case with most fine art.
11: Stated value? A fixed price?
13: Insurance is meant to bring someone back to pre-loss condition, but the art values fluctuate, so they have to set a number.
11: Fluctuate? I see.
13: The value of a work of art can increase or decrease depending on the notoriety, or, I suppose, the infamy of the artist. Often, the more famous the artist, the more the art itself is valued.
11: So for some, fame is money.
13: According to the appraisal, Isolde was worth quite a hefty sum.
11: Astounding. I'd like to find out why they thought it was worth that much.
13: We can put a call in to Preble and Associates and ask, but we have others to talk to first.
11: The mentor at the school would be worth talking to. Perhaps this Foster fellow would have some insight into the painting and why someone would want to steal it.
13: But our first interview will be with the artist himself.
11: Only 15 minutes away.
13: 10. I'm driving.
1: This is an unexpected and unwelcome intrusion on Romanillo's time.
11: We are interested in Isolde. Miss Adelaide Ames advised you could provide more insight into it.
1: You are patrons of the arts? Wonderful! Still, Adelaide should handle these inquiries herself. That is her one and only job.
13: We appreciate your time, Mr. Romanillo.
1: Please, please. It is not Mr. Only Romanillo.
11: Aren't we a little young for illism? Do we also speak in third person, Miss Siddle?
14: My name's not Siddle.
11: Forgive me, you bear a striking resemblance to Elizabeth Siddle, another model for pre-Raphaelite art.
14: I don't know her.
11: Pity. And you, sir, how are you enjoying your work?
15: Are we taking a break, Romanillo?
1: Yes, Charles. We have guests.
15: Hey, as long as we still get paid.
14: Modeling for Romanillo pays better than working the Renaissance fate.
1: Muses used to be rewarded with immortality on canvas, but now they are paid in cash. As time is money, how long is this interview going to take?
11: If Druthers and Thorne have to talk in the third person like Romanillo, it might take us all day.
13: Obviously, your paintings have great value. Have any of your paintings been stolen?
1: Once. The Lady of the Lake. It was never recovered. Still, it is sort of an honor. Only Romanillo's greatest fan would dare to steal his art. Who could blame them? If one cannot afford art, one must steal it, yes?
11: I know exactly what you mean. Someone stole my notebook once. I thought it was a compliment until I discovered it was the murderer who was trying to find out if I had clues.
13: Barnaby?
11: A story for another time.
1: Murderer? Clues? What is this all about? Did someone die?
13: No one has died. We're just interested in your painting, Isolde. Can you tell us about it?
1: Oh, a work inspired as if by the ghost of Dante Rossetti himself.
11: Was Miss Whiting your model for Isolde?
1: No. My muse was Deirdre Foster, Professor Foster's daughter. A lovely woman. Like yourself, Harper Thorne. Tell me, have you ever posed for a painting?
14: He makes it sound romantic, but it's really just standing in place for hours.
13: I suppose you'd have to have a good motive for doing it. You say there was a theft of another painting. How much was it worth?
1: A work of true art is priceless.
13: If artwork was displayed in a gallery for sale, there was a price. I'd like to know what someone lost.
1: They lost their business. That's what was lost. The Carter Community Art Gallery closed.
11: Carter Community Center. That's a local establishment?
1: No longer. A gallery that was entrusted to protect and display art loses that privilege when they are not able to keep their collections safe. What if one of those pieces could change our understanding of the world?
13: So there is no forgiveness in the art world, but there was a settlement, I'm sure.
1: The money was donated. There may be some mention of it in the papers. I'm often written about in the papers now.
15: Probably more articles soon.
1: Thank you, Charles.
11: Why do you expect more press?
1: The papers will have more to say once Romanillo's new life begins in Vienna.
13: You're moving to Vienna?
1: Romanillo's artwork is meant for the world, not some provincial curiosity. The paintings will be curated by the finest European dealers and collectors. Now, if you'll excuse me, I'm calling Adelaide to find out why private investigators are asking me about a painting in her care. Good day to you both.
11: The one thing I'm absolutely certain of is that Vienna is not waiting up for Romanillo.
13: Two thefts of the same artist's work in a small town. I don't believe in coincidences, Barnaby.
11: Coincidences and crime are an unlikely pair.
13: Are you testing that phrase out, Barnaby?
11: It sounded cleverer in my head, but now that I've said it aloud, it could use some work.
13: Ask Mrs. Kipling when we get back to the office.
11: Mrs. Kipling is already on the case. I texted her when we were in the studio, and she located information about the Carter Community Art Center.
13: The address looks familiar.
11: It should. It's now Adelaide's gallery. Thank you, Mrs. Kipling. Here's Carter's contact information. I'll see what I can learn about the prior theft.
13: And I'll take the drive north. Be careful.
11: Be careful. That's a much better phrase.
13: Call Preble.
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13: Constance, this is Harper Thorne. I was given your information from Adelaide Ames from the Excalibur Art Gallery.
16: Yes?
13: Among the items you appraised were works by the painter called Romanillo. Do you recall it?
17: Is he still talking about himself in the third person?
13: Regrettably.
16: Rings a bell.
13: Constance, the Isolde painting at the Excalibur Gallery was valued by you at $50,000.
16: We valued Isolde based on the current market value.
13: Is that consistent with other local artists?
16: Oh, that's art, honey. 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Not everything has to make sense.
13: You mean like a little ceramic duck selling for $10,000?
16: Exactly like that. The duck was hand-painted by Larrapin, and it's that much because he's not making any more. Scarcity equals value.
13: Larrapin is out of the painted ceramic duck business.
16: Out of the business? He's dead, sweetie. Look, I love Larrapin. Everyone does now. Then again, everyone loves a dead artist.
13: They do?
16: Look, if you're worried about money, go with a dead artist. Dead artists don't do stupid things. They don't share bad posts on social media at 2 a.m. They don't get canceled. And there's guaranteed scarcity in the marketplace. Live artists can tarnish their brands with one bad comment. That can sink the investment in their work. A dead artist is better than a live one.
18: Yeah. It was a great time for the arts in our town.
11: Based on what I've researched, I'd have to agree with you, Mr. Carter. And the community art gallery was in the thick of it all, at least until it closed. And then, not so much.
18: You mean until the theft and the litigation? That's what you want to talk to me about. Yeah, Vinny sued me out of business. It wasn't just the litigation alone, but the bad publicity that came with it was the final nail in the coffin.
11: Vinny?
18: Vinny. He's not Romanello. Everyone on the north side knew him as Vinny.
11: Tell me from the beginning.
18: We displayed his painting like we displayed all valid submissions that came from the community. I mean, at least those that fell within our guidelines. He called it Lady of the Lake. It was all right. Maybe his work was better than most, but then he had formal training, right? Most of our artists are self-taught.
11: Were you the curator of the pieces that went into the gallery?
18: That's not how it worked. We were community-based. We wanted everyone to be able to express themselves. We let most works of art in. It's not like Ames Gallery. Ames curates like it's a money machine. It's not community-based at all.
11: So, among all the other submissions you received in the community, this Lady of the Lake by Vinny was a diamond in the rough?
18: As I said, it was better than most submissions. But was it museum-worthy? I mean, maybe now that people know who he is. But if the name wasn't Vincent Romanello, if the artist was Vance Robolo or something, it wouldn't make news. Now, if his work was stolen today, it would make news. That's what happened, right? That's why you're here.
11: I'm here about the past, Mr. Carter.
18: Right. So nothing was stolen at Ames Gallery.
11: I am here because the Lady of the Lake was stolen so many years ago, when nobody knew who the artist was, except locally.
18: And then he made a meal out of that theft. He went to the press, got a lawyer, and then he found out how little our artist disclaimer agreements were really worth.
11: And the art was never recovered?
18: Never recovered. And neither did I.
19: The Pre-Raphaelites' work took on greater meaning because they had forged a movement that, rightly or wrongly, demanded to be discussed. Do you think artists can learn from their example today?
20: You mean like your most famous student? Learn from his example?
19: No, not like him. Don't be like him. Be better. We have to end it there. My 3:40 appointment has arrived. Now, your assignment, if you choose to accept it, is to figure out which Pre-Raphaelite painting you would send on a world tour in the early 1900s that might be so popular that 4 out of every 5 Australians paid to see it.
20: Thank you, Professor Foster.
13: The Light of the World, painted by Hunt, if I'm not mistaken.
19: With a good helping from Hughes, as he suffered from glaucoma and needed help finishing the piece. You are Harper Thorne, yes? How can I help you?
13: I wanted to ask you about your notable former student, who seems to be a common topic of conversation around this school.
19: I refuse to speak his name.
13: But you display his work. That's a Romanello there. He painted a portrait of you, yes?
19: It's true. I abhor the artist, but I do just adore the subject matter.
13: He painted another subject you adored.
19: He painted many, but I assume you're referring to Isolde, which is really a painting of Deirdre. Yes, that one's selling at Excalibur, I believe.
13: It is a wonder why you didn't acquire it yourself.
19: Deirdre said it brought her nothing but pain.
13: What is your impression of Romanello as an artist?
19: As an artist, he's adequate. That's harsh, but mostly accurate. Maybe he's slightly better than adequate. Some of my students have more skill with oils and acrylics than he has, and some students have more skill selecting their subjects. But his skill was understanding the culture and entering the zeitgeist. He didn't have to be the first to paint something. He just had to know how to market himself once he painted it.
13: The Pre-Raphaelites are well-trodden territory.
19: Yes, but part of art is rebellion, and one way to rebel against modern art is to turn to the past. The Pre-Raphaelites featured fanciful and romantic settings, but more importantly, the art wasn't abstract. It was detailed, almost photorealistic. and that is popular at any age. After all, who doesn't like to see themselves in their art?
10: Inside the local library, Barnaby conducted research. Strewn about a large table in the reference section were newspaper articles referencing the theft at the Carter Community Art Gallery. There were photos of a young Vincent Romanillo standing next to a wall where a painting had previously been hung. One article read, "Lady of the Lake Lost." Barnaby looked closely at the painting.
11: The woman in the painting. She looks familiar. My word! Miss Thorne, how soon can you return to Goshen?
12: Shh!
11: My apologies. I'll take

0: There's always a younger model, isn't there?
1: I suppose it was just a matter of time before you came by to my studio, Adelaide.
0: Don't think you can put me out of business like you did Carter.
1: Put you out of business? Why would I do that? You would have to be relevant to do that.
0: How could you do this to me? You owe me.
1: What are you owed? You were already immortalized upon canvas. Are you not satisfied with immortality?
0: Why would you think that just being on a painting would be enough?
1: It would be sufficient for most, and more than sufficient for the likes of you.
0: I made you who you are, Vincent! There's no Roe Manillo without me!
1: Everyone says that at one time or another. Foster said it. Carter said it. You say it. But in the end, there is only one reason why the world knows the name Roe Manillo.
0: You became a name because of what I did. If I didn't take the painting, you would never have become a name.
1: And I assume you still have it as a memento of our relationship. Lady of the Lake, it wasn't my best work.
0: I suppose you convinced her to steal Isolde.
1: I thought something happened to Isolde. That's why you sent those investigators around.
0: Don't lie to me, Vincent. You want more press before you fly to Vienna. I won't let that happen.
1: If you don't have it, I assume you have the tens of thousands that it was selling for.
0: I won't let you ruin me.
1: It is not Roe Manillo that will ruin you. It will be karma.
0: There is no Roe Manillo without me!
2: Stand down, Adelaide.
0: Always sneaking around, aren't you, Harper?
1: Ooh, now this is interesting.
2: Stick a sock in it, Vincent. There is no need for any violence, Adelaide.
0: I am not here for violence. I'm here for answers.
1: You're not the only one.
0: Are you going to get that?
2: You want answers. We're about to get them.
3: At the same time Adelaide Ames intruded on Roe Manillo, a solitary dark figure strode through the closed Excalibur gallery. But this time, the figure was being watched.
4: Careful. That's a $10,000 ceramic duck. Ridiculous, I know. But then again, art should really be about the community. Isn't that right, Mr. Carter?
5: How did you know I'd come back here tonight, Truthers?
4: Come back to the scene of the crime, as it were? It stood to reason you stole from the gallery to replicate the events of the past, but it didn't work. Well, if at first you don't succeed...
5: You can't prove anything.
4: It doesn't make it right. But it should be acknowledged that something was stolen from you. Something very precious. Very dear.
5: I told you, Vinny's Lady of the Lake was just average.
4: The center was taken from you. Your standing in the community was taken from you. And you felt replaced by the person you believe caused, or at least benefited from the theft.
5: She stole it for him.
4: Undoubtedly, you are correct. But it has been more than 5 years. The statute of limitations has run. She won't be charged for it, although she could receive reputational harm.
5: This is not over.
4: Justice is never attained with injustice. You will not make yourself whole by becoming the criminal and accomplice that Ames and Romanillo were many years ago.
5: I'm getting out of here.
4: To what end?
5: To wait for the authorities.
4: They have not been called yet, have they, Miss Thorne?
2: They have not.
4: Carter, you could attempt to tarnish the reputations of Ames and Romanillo, and most likely you will succeed. However, they will not only tarnish your reputation, as his statute of limitations has not yet run out on your actions this week. You will most likely face charges. None of the players in this matter are in a particularly enviable position.
2: Are you attempting to forge some sort of grand bargain, Barnaby?
4: What if you return Isolde to the gallery, and in turn, the Lady of the Lake is returned to you?
1: Wait a moment. The Lady of the Lake painting was mine, not his. And it's most likely worth far more now than the other one because of its history.
4: Has Kartor not already paid for it? And haven't you already profited from it?
0: I haven't agreed to a thing.
2: No, you haven't, Adelaide. And personally, I think all three of you should receive retribution because all three of you are criminals. But we were hired to locate the painting without police involvement, and we have done so.
4: Quite right, Thorne. We completed our assignment. The rest is up to you.
2: True to form, Romanillo turned the whole thing into more publicity for himself. There was plenty of press on hand as he graciously returned the Lady of the Lake to Carter.
4: Preble and Associates have appraised the value of that painting. Would it surprise you that it will be enough seed money for Carter to restart his community art center?
2: Adelaide has also increased the selling price for Isolde, which is now hanging in her gallery as if nothing had happened. No one will ever know of her involvement in these events.
4: At least not until my memoirs are released.
2: Memoirs, Barnaby?
4: Oh, yes. I plan to write my memoirs in 5 years' time. That might be after the statute of limitations and all of this, but I feel daylight is the proper disinfectant here. I'm sure Mrs. Kipling enjoys transcribing my notes. Isn't that right, Mrs. Kipling?
6: You are very misinformed, Mr. Druthers.
4: Come now, Mrs. Kipling. Pays better than a Renaissance fete.
2: Do we have any new messages, Mrs. Kipling?
6: One new message.
4: A new case?
2: There's always a new case for Barnaby Druthers.
7: 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Lynn. 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Starring Devin Richtmeyer and Humphrey Ralston. With Nicole Boucher, Deborah Goodman, Dan Willey, A.J. Lynn, Rich Sear, Jerry Crystal, Lana Peck, Raymond Boucher, Kurt Boucher, and Jandy Hanna. Barnaby Druthers, The Lost Isolde. 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
9: Barnaby Druthers and the Ghost of the Heart-Shaped Locket by J. Timothy Quirk. Directed by A.J. Lynn. When he closed his eyes, he could hear her voice call to him.
10: Quand reviendras-tu?
9: But an ocean separated them, and she could not hear his reply.
4: Soon. I will return soon.
9: The summer of 1901 was coming to a close as the stolid, solitary figure stepped from the train in the quiet corner of Connecticut.
11: There's trouble with the track up ahead. We've been told to stay put until it's repaired.
9: Now that he was semi-retired from adventuring, his speaking tour in America promised an opportunity to relive the glory of his grand adventures with Harper Thorne, with whom he parted ways just before the century turned. But there were moments along the journey when he wondered whether he should not have crossed the ocean and simply crossed the channel instead.
4: Where are we, and is there anywhere I can rest my feet in comfort?
11: Right now, we're only 25 miles east of Hartford. I believe there's a tavern on the Stagecoach Road. Isn't that right, Mr. Borkin?
12: Right you are, Clement. That is if the gentleman does not mind a short, comfortable ride in the carriage.
11: But please understand, we can't wait for you if you're still away when the line's cleared.
4: The schedule here says the train passes daily, and I'm not expected in Derby for a few nights' time. I think I'll take a chance with Mr. Borkin. The tavern awaits.
9: As the small carriage traveled along the Stagecoach Road, Barnaby thought of Mademoiselle Marie Angélique Dubois. A part of his soul still remained in the chateau in Paris, sipping tea in her salon. Did he deserve that happiness? The last words spoken to each other still haunted him.
10: Vous reviendrez bientôt?
4: Bien sûr, mademoiselle. Je reviendrai.
9: So lost in thought was the former amateur detective that he did not notice the speed of the carriage or the way it swayed suddenly to the left. And his last memory before the crash was the sound of a crack and a severe dip to one side before he felt his body lift involuntarily and his head hit something hard. Then all was black and silent.
13: Is he dead? He might be dead.
12: Ain't dead, Posey. He's moving, thank God. The deer ran into our way. I barely avoided it.
4: It appears I've survived, Miss Thorne.
13: Who's he talking about, Mr. Borkin? Who's Miss Thorne?
12: Stay down, sir. Doc Fitzgerald will be called for.
4: I'm uninjured, I think. Just a little throbbing in the noggin, but otherwise right as rain.
12: I don't think so, sir. Do you know where you are?
4: The colonies? A little joke, please. A joke only. I believe the gentleman said something about a tavern.
12: Posey's father owns the tavern that's just around the bend.
13: I can take you.
4: If the tavern is open to weary travellers, then a pint awaits my future, and I'd hate to keep it waiting. Please lead the way, Posey.
9: The white two-story structure stood at the west end of the town green. Light burned brightly inside. Posey opened the door. John and Hannah Cushing sat at one table, while Robert Harrison at the bar. Daniel Gladstone, the proprietor of the establishment, tended the bar.
13: Father, this man's been in an accident.
4: My name is Barnaby Druthers. Perhaps you've heard of me.
14: Welcome to the tavern, sir. You've got work to do, Posey.
13: Yes, Father.
15: Where's your red coat?
4: I don't own one. Oh, you're referencing the American War for Independence. My apologies. The carriage had an accident on the way here, and it may take a while for all of my faculties to adjust. May I have a pint of your finest beverage? And as there's only three folks here, allow me to say, a round for the house.
14: Very good, sir. Coming right up.
3: Why would we know you?
4: I'm sorry, Mrs.
3: Mrs. Cushing, Hannah Cushing. This is my husband, John.
4: Barnaby Druthers. Good day to you both. And you, sir, are...
15: I didn't say. That's Robert Harrison. Don't mind him. Salt of the earth to a man. And behind the bar, that's Daniel. He's the proprietor of the place.
3: You said perhaps you've heard of me? Why would we have heard of you?
4: Oh, never mind. The name has less resonance across the pond. My little adventures have been known to be shared in print in many circles. It's why I'm on tour here, to tell my stories.
15: Tell your stories? What stories?
4: I was something of an investigator of unusual circumstances. On more than one occasion, my insight has helped resolve some unresolved issues. Some murders and mayhem, of course, to missing persons cases and burglaries of some variety or other. But quite often, there are stories of the macabre and rare that I've been called upon to disabuse the community of.
3: Ghost stories. He's talking about ghost stories.
4: Ghost stories are everywhere. Shall I tell you the tale of Le Fantôme de la Rue de Bougie?
16: Maybe we should tell him to investigate the ghost of the heart-shaped locket.
15: I don't think so.
4: Heart-shaped locket?
3: That, sir, is our ghost story. My husband doesn't like it.
16: He says he's an expert at these stories. How often are we going to get the chance to have a real British investigator look into it?
4: If you enjoyed a story, and it serves you well, then you may keep it with my compliments. After all, everyone carries their ghosts with them.
15: We're leaving. Enjoy your stay here, Mr. Druthers.
3: And may you have a pleasant journey when you depart.
4: Thank you, Mr. and Mrs. Cushing.
16: So, do you want to hear it or not?
4: Your ghost story. I will hear the tale if you wish to share it. But I may wish to reserve judgment and my tongue when the story is concluded.
16: She promised to wait for as long as love endured, the figure of grace and beauty. If Helen of Troy was of this time, no epic poem would have been written of her before fair Emberlyn Dobbs. Emberlyn believed every word spoken to her in earnest by the young, anxious men, with only dreams to lay their future foundations, and by some older men whose positions in life could keep her in comfort for all her remaining years, should she have wished. But the only words she clutched tightly to her heart were the ones spoken by Franklin Barrymore Taylor. He swore to return when the war was won, and she believed him. His friends joined the ranks of the volunteer infantry in Hartford, and honor would not allow him to miss his chance at glory. What occurred before their parting may never be known, but she knew he would be true. He put his promise in a heart-shaped locket and gave it to her. And she said she would wait for him as long as love endured. When no soldier of that name was found in the ranks, she did not despair. When the brave men who returned from battle could not testify with certainty that he served, her resolve held firm. And when stories surfaced of a man formerly of the region who sought his fortune in New York before marrying a wealthy widow from Ohio, she did not believe the stories were of Franklin Barrymore Taylor. For she held his promise in the heart-shaped locket, and she promised to wait for as long as love endured.
4: It is a sad and pitiable tale.
16: Ah, you have not heard the end of it, Mr. Druthers. For you see, a woman of such virtue grows to detest the actions of those who do not keep faith with their betrothed, and God help the married man who betrays his wife. If he is found in Tolland County, he may receive an unwelcome visit from the ghost of the heart-shaped locket.
4: What does she do exactly? Appear in windows and such things?
16: If there is an impure romantic entanglement, it will be discovered. Your letters, no matter how hidden, will be on display, and she will leave her mark in the shape of the heart-shaped locket. The locals here, we believe she deserves her rest. Her time of waiting is over.
4: You spin a marvelous yarn, Mr. Harrison.
16: Worth another drink?
4: Absolutely. Another round for myself and the gentleman here, Daniel.
14: Yes, sir.
16: A better question. Is it worth taking the case? Maybe you can give the ghost of the heart-shaped locket her rest.
4: It is doubtful. I'm not certain where I would begin.
13: Her portrait is upstairs.
4: What's that, Posey? Are there many portraits upstairs, or is hers the only one?
16: You'll know which one.
4: Posey, I should have mentioned this to your father earlier, but I will require room and board for the evening. Please ask for those arrangements to be made while I view this portrait.
9: As he walked to the second floor, his thoughts returned to Mademoiselle Marie Angélique Dubois. Had promises been made that he had not kept? He considered whether his quixotic quest in America to locate Harper Thorne, his professional partner, was simply an excuse to avoid a different journey he could have shared with a lovely lady from Paris. There was a grand hall on the second floor, and his eyes were drawn instantly to the woman in the rose-colored dress on a canvas outlined by a simple yet elegant frame. Her face glowed with the serenity of angelic beauty, but there was something in the eyes, a sense of longing and hope that was tragic when her story was considered. What's more, her eyes seemed to follow the one gaze back at her no matter where they stood in the room. The artist painted his subject holding the heart-shaped locket close to her heart. She must have always carried it in that way for all of her days. He thought of Mademoiselle Dubois once more as he gazed at the portrait of Emberlyn Dobbs until a grandfather clock struck the hour and stirred him from his reverie. Returning to the bar, he found himself alone to no one but the ghosts of the tavern. He said,
4: "I'll do it."
9: The excitement of the early evening out at the tavern had settled into a quiet night at the Cushing house. After the meal, Hannah noticed her husband reach for his coat.
3: Isn't it time to retire for the evening, John?
15: I'm going to Ben Whitaker's. We have much to discuss before the morning.
3: Why couldn't he have joined us at the tavern? We were there for quite some time.
15: We work better by candlelight. You know this. I often have to go to Ben's. Our work is important.
3: He'll be asleep at this hour, won't he? Why not stay home? I can read to you. You like that.
15: He and I discussed it already.
3: Then I'll stay up and wait for you.
15: There's no need.
3: I'll read a while. I have my books.
15: Why not just go to sleep? Your books have been giving you ideas of late, and it's not becoming. I was going to mention it earlier.
3: Why not visit Ben in the morning?
15: I will conduct my business as I see fit. Good night, Hannah.
13: I missed you dreadfully.
15: I counted the hours until I could get away, my dearest Posy.
13: How did you get away, exactly?
15: I told her I was visiting Ben Whitaker's.
13: What if she asked for Mr. Whitaker? Will he perjure himself for you?
15: He knows our work is important, and he has no reason to answer any questions at all. When in doubt, he will simply agree to whatever I say. Now let us forget all that. It's not important. I just want to look at you, my sweet.
13: You have my heart.
15: And you have mine. Do you hear that? Someone in the bushes? Where's your father? Does he know you're out here?
13: He's busy. With the guest, I'm sure.
15: Who's there? Come out, I tell you!
13: John, look! There, in the moonlight, the rose-colored dress and the locket near her heart. It's her! The ghost of the heart-shaped locket! Oh, what have I done?
15: Posy, come back! Wait, we'll see who it really is. She's gone.
9: The cozy guest bed provided no respite for Barnaby Druthers. Tossing and turning, his thoughts raced from Connecticut to Paris and back. There were happy memories along with the ones tinged with danger when he thought of Mademoiselle Dubois. But he didn't promise anything, did he? He gave her no locket. Smith had given him one piece of advice, that only a fool would leave Mademoiselle Dubois' side. Here he was, not only not by her side, he was no longer on the same continent. What was he doing here, really? He pictured a rose-colored dress, and then he saw the piercing eyes of Emberlyn Dobbs staring back at him, judging him. The ghost of the heart-shaped locket deserved her peace. Barnaby resolved to investigate the matter in the morning.
14: Morning, sir. Did you sleep well?
4: If I did not, it was no fault of the accommodation. What seems to be the commotion?
14: The ghost was seen last night. Mary Farrelly saw her on the green.
17: Rose-colored glasses. Ugh. She was a vision. Saw her from the carriage.
4: Carriage? Can you be more specific?
17: In Mr. Borkin's carriage, of course.
4: Of course. I am well familiar with his work, and I trust there were no deer cross your path.
17: No, but the ghost of the heart-shaped locket, well, she didn't cross my path exactly, but I did see her on the green.
4: And what was she doing, Mrs. Farrelly?
17: That's difficult to say. I mean, it was dark and there was fog, you know.
4: Ah, the fog indeed. And you saw the locket from the road?
17: I saw it shine.
4: Did you see anyone else there on the green?
17: I think there was, but I couldn't say for certain.
12: I was busy keeping my eyes on the road and on the horse. I didn't see the ghost or anyone else, but I do believe Mrs. Farrelly.
4: It seems if the ghost is about, it might serve the purpose to investigate what occurred with Franklin Barrymore Taylor. Does the family still live in the area?
14: Franklin was the last of the line for the Taylors.
4: Perhaps church records might add some valuable data, and I saw a church across the green. If you'll excuse me, I shall return.
14: Will you be requiring a room for another night?
4: That depends entirely on the ghost of the heart-shaped locket.
12: Where to now, Mr. Druthers?
4: The church had the baptismal record for Franklin Barrymore Taylor, but nothing more. At least we can prove he existed. That's something, although I am more interested in how long he lived and where.
12: They say he went to Ohio. That's just a rumor. No one really knows for sure.
4: I wonder where the rumor started. Where do any rumors begin, eh?
12: Can't rightly say.
4: You didn't see the ghost last night. That's what you said.
12: No, sir. Hope I never do. I try to live in a way that no ghost has any trouble for me at all. I assume you're the same.
4: I like to think so. Tell me, where would someone purchase a rose-colored dress?
12: Couldn't say.
4: But it could be sewn. Is there a good tailor nearby?
12: Mrs. Whittaker is a seamstress.
4: Can you take me
12: right away?
9: As they rode, he wondered whether he had lived a life where no ghost could give him trouble. Barnaby had seen plenty of trouble in his time, but the ghost of the heart-shaped locket possessed a mission involving those who did not keep faith with their betrothed. There was an annulment in his past, but that was a matter of kindness during a case, and there was nothing untoward or beneath board between himself and the lady, who was grateful for both the beginning and the end of the relationship on paper. His relationship with Harper Thorne had been a completely professional one, and though their partnership ended more abruptly than either wished, it was not a matter of keeping faith. Only his intentions with Mademoiselle Dubois returned to his mind over and over again. He had made promises, after all. He had made promises, if not directly to Mademoiselle Dubois, he made them to himself.
15: I can't stay, Posy. I'm just here for the moment, but I had to see you.
13: Father expects me to finish the cleaning.
15: Are you cross with me?

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1: I understand you are the seamstress in these parts.
2: The quiet quilter in the quiet corner.
1: Quiet corner? Oh, of your fair state. Indeed.
2: What can I do for you? Do you need something mended, or are you waiting for my husband, Benjamin?
1: I wish to speak to you about a dress.
2: How interesting.
1: A dress possibly that was made in your past. I'm told the trade has been in your family for generations on your mother's side.
2: My mother was a seamstress in her day, but my grandmother was sublime at the task. She sewed buttons for the war effort in Hartford, you know.
1: So she would have known Franklin Benjamin Taylor, and more importantly, Emmeline Dobbs.
2: Of course she did. They were sisters. Her name was Martha Dobbs before she married Mr. Hill.
1: My word! So as the resident seamstress, no doubt she created the famous rose-coloured dress. Would the pattern have remained in the family?
2: Mr. Druthers, family secrets must remain within the family.
1: I understand. But would you be able to tell me if the rose-coloured dress has been made since the original? Could someone be wearing it now, for instance?
2: I will say that when the ghost is needed, she does appear.
1: Couldn't or wouldn't? No matter. Let us stay in the past for the moment, Mrs. Whittaker. Would you agree with the common wisdom that Mr. Taylor left your great-aunt and started a new life in Ohio?
2: That is not wisdom. It is just common. The boy loved the girl truly. That's not just what Emmeline Dobbs believed, but Martha believed it as well. She has it in her diaries. If he were a scoundrel, she would have known it and would have said as much. Sisters are sometimes better detectives than detectives, Mr. Druthers.
1: Of that I have no doubt. May I read those diaries, specifically the parts pertaining to Franklin Barrymore Taylor?
2: I'll get them. She does describe him very well. You'll feel like you know him.
1: I feel like I know him already. What do you believe happened to him?
2: The war? I do not know. But if he did enlist, then it would have been under his name. There's no reason to hide it. So, it's a mystery.
1: If the truth can be known, then I will discover the reason, Mrs. Whittaker. Thank you very much for your time.
3: As Noah Borkin's carriage returned Barnaby to the tavern, they heard a piercing scream upstairs in the tavern. Both rushed inside. Moments earlier, Posy was turning down the gaslight in the grand hall upstairs when an uninvited intruder entered.
4: What are you doing up here in the hall, Mr.
5: You can't get rid of me that easily, Posy. It's not right.
4: It's not right? The ghost appeared before us? Her lordship stares at you even now. She shows us what we're doing wasn't right. And it must end before my name is sullied.
5: Aren't we beyond such little concerns?
4: I am not, Mr. Cushing.
5: It's John. You call me John, or dearest.
4: I must ask you to leave.
5: I insist on staying until we talk this through.
4: Let me go, Mr. Cushing.
5: What happened to the light?
3: Standing by her portrait was the veiled figure of the ghost of the heart-shaped locket.
5: This is none of your business.
6: What's going on here? Posy, come here.
1: We heard a scream. Is she the ghost by the portrait?
6: You know who it is, Mr. Druthers.
5: I don't, and I want to know who it is too.
1: Not so fast, Mr. Cushing.
3: Barnaby leapt in front of John Cushing, preventing him from moving forward to the ghost of the heart-shaped locket.
1: Stand down, sir, and go home.
5: I was doing nothing wrong.
1: A married man in the company of an unmarried young lady? Are you absolutely certain that is quite proper here? Why else would the ghost be here?
5: She is not a ghost. She is mortal. We can see her right there. Lift your veil. I want to know who you are.
1: Mr. Cushing, if you are correct, and if she is not a ghost, if she is a mere mortal, then you can be assured you have more to fear from that prospect than one from the

0: spectral realm. Ghosts do not testify in court to scandalous behavior.
1: I can take you home, John.
2: I'm going downstairs for a drink.
3: Posey, do you want this man in our tavern?
4: Posey walked to John Cushing and, raising her hand, provided her answer.
3: Go home, or I'll throw you out.
2: Go home? I do not have to return home.
3: Get him out of here, Noah. Let's go downstairs, Posey.
0: I'm very sorry, Mrs. Cushing.
4: She removed her veil and spoke.
5: I'm ruined.
0: No, Mrs. Cushing, you are not. There is no crime in wearing a rose-colored dress, Mrs. Cushing, nor is it a violation to carry a heart-shaped locket. But I am certain Mrs. Whittaker can exchange suitable attire for you before Mr. Cushing returns home.
5: I thought he would change. I thought the ghost would make him remember.
0: I know, but some men need more than ghosts to remember. Those are the kind of men who are unworthy.
5: What now?
0: I don't know, but we're in a new century, Mrs. Cushing. The world will change faster than we expect, or at least that's what I believe. For the present, I will help you get out of the tavern unseen and find passage to Mrs. Whittaker's. Beyond this present, I cannot promise, but I do have hope for the future. Sometimes, that's all we have.
4: The following morning, Barnaby took the train to Hartford. By reviewing archived newspapers, he was able to locate an article of a young man who fell from a horse in 1862 and died of his injuries. He was enlistment age, but was not a soldier. The man had no papers with him, and his name was not known. The man fit the description found in the Eloise's grandmother's diaries. Before traveling westward, he returned to the quiet corner of Connecticut to return the diaries and provide a report to Eloise Whittaker. Then he took the time to return to the tavern. He stood before the portrait and provided his report to the image before him. He believed that to his dying day, Franklin Barrymore Taylor had kept faith. His love endured, and so did the love of Emberlyn Dobbs. On a westbound train, he recorded on paper his thoughts and reflections on this recent adventure, and in the next major city, he paid enough postage to mail the package to a chateau in Paris, where he knew a marvelous lady would be waiting for it.

0: Barnaby Druthers, Ghost of the Heart-Shaped Locket, directed by A.J. 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Some additional music by Bob Eccleston. Starring the vocal talent of Tiffy McKay, Humphrey Ralston, Christiane Olson, J. Timothy Quirk, Rich Sear, Matt Griffiths, Nicole Boucher, Robert C. Fullerton, Kurt Boucher, Amanda Yount, Lorena Schmidt, and Beth Steinberg.
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0: From Toronto and Chicago, this is Democracy Now! President Trump's warned Iran will be blown off the face of the earth if U.S. warships are targeted in the Strait of Hormuz. In the latest attempt to address the energy crisis, the U.S. has launched Project Freedom, a military effort to, quote unquote, guide commercial ships out of the Gulf despite the Iranian blockade. Will the strategy work, and can the fragile ceasefire hold? We'll speak with Rutgers professor Toby Jones. Then to the Federal Communications Commission targeting of Disney, the parent company of ABC, after President Trump and the First Lady called for ABC to fire late-night comedian Jimmy Kimmel again. We'll talk to the lone Democratic FCC commissioner, Ana Gomez.
1: I think it's very important that all of us speak up, speak out, and push back when we see that our government is interfering in our free speech, our freedom of assembly, and our free press. And that includes the corporate parents. As I mentioned before, capitulation breeds capitulation, but courage breeds courage.
0: We'll also speak about the proposed mega merger between Paramount and Time Warner Discovery. If approved, CBS, CNN, and HBO would all be owned by the one company. And we look at a growing funding crisis impacting an often overlooked corner of public media, public access television.
2: It's happening everywhere. Cord cutting. Outdated law. FCC threats. Federal grant cancellations. Doors are being closed. And over 1,500 local media stations across the nation are being punished.
0: All that and more coming up. Welcome to Democracy Now!, democracynow.org, The War and Peace Report. I'm Amy Goodman. President Trump's warned Iran will be blown off the face of the earth if U.S. warships are targeted in the Strait of Hormuz. Trump's renewed threat to destroy Iran came as the Pentagon rebranded its war from Operation Epic Fury to Project Freedom, turning its focus to reopening the Strait of Hormuz to commercial traffic. On Monday, Iranian state media said the U.S. had fired on small cargo boats carrying goods and passengers, killing five civilians. U.S. Central Command confirmed it had attacked several boats, but insisted they were threatening commercial vessels. Separately, United Arab Emirates said it had come under attack from drones and missiles that caused a fire at an oil facility at the port of Fujairah. The port is outside the Strait of Hormuz and is one of few export routes that doesn't require transiting through the strait. Three Indian nationals were injured in the attack. Iran claimed it was not responsible. Meanwhile, in Washington, D.C., a man who scaled the Frederick Douglass Bridge to protest the war in Iran remained on the bridge overnight and into a fifth consecutive day. Guido Reichstadter, a veteran and father of two from Florida, said in a statement, quote, I'm calling on the people of the United States to bring an immediate end to the Trump regime's illegal war in Iran and the removal of the regime's power through mass, nonviolent, direct action and non-cooperation, unquote. Iran executed three men on Sunday in connection with anti-government protests earlier this year. Mehdi Rezuli, Mohammad Reza Miri, and Ibrahim Dolatabadi were all hanged in Mashhad. According to Iran Human Rights Monitor, Iran carried out 656 executions in the first 3 months this year. Since March, during the U.S.-Israeli war in Iran, there have been 24 political executions. Meanwhile, Nobel Peace Laureate Narges Mohammadi has been hospitalized in critical condition after collapsing in Zanjan prison. She suffered a heart attack in March and has since experienced chest pain, severe headaches, and double vision. But authorities continue to deny her transfer to specialist care in Tehran. Mohammadi has been arrested 13 times and sentenced to a cumulative 31 years in prison. She received the Nobel Peace Prize in 2023 for her advocacy against torture and the death penalty in Iran. In Gaza, Israeli strikes killed at least three Palestinians in separate attacks Monday. Earlier today, an Israeli drone attack killed a Palestinian in Gaza City, leaving several others badly injured. On Sunday, an Israeli military broadcaster reported its forces had expanded control of the Gaza Strip to nearly 60% of the territory and were prepared to resume a full-scale assault if ordered. In the occupied West Bank, Israeli forces shot and killed a 26-year-old Palestinian man Monday as they raided a busy commercial area of Nablus. Naif Samarablus died after he was shot in the head. He'd reportedly just dropped his wife at a nearby hospital to give birth to their first child. At least four others, including two children, were struck and wounded by live ammunition. The U.S. military says it launched another strike on a vessel in the Caribbean, killing two people Monday. The Trump administration once again claimed the vessel was carrying drugs without providing any evidence. Since September, the Pentagon says it's killed at least 188 people in strikes on boats in the Caribbean and Eastern Pacific. The attacks have been widely condemned as illegal. Ukraine's interior minister says Russian attacks on Monday killed 14 people and wounded at least 60 others across multiple regions of Ukraine, with reports of heavy shelling and damage to residential areas. Russia's latest assault came as President Vladimir Putin said he would declare a unilateral ceasefire in Ukraine for Friday and Saturday as Russia marks Victory Day, commemorating the 81st anniversary of the defeat of Nazi Germany in World War II. Meanwhile, Russia faces a growing environmental disaster along its Black Sea coast after Ukraine struck the oil refining port of Tuapse for the fourth time in less than 3 weeks. The attacks created large oil spills, huge clouds of acrid smoke, and toxic black rain that fell on residents and contaminated more than 30 miles of coastline. In New Orleans, a federal appeals court blocked criminal court clerk Calvin Duncan from taking office Monday, which was scheduled to be his first day on the job. Duncan won election to the post in November, just 5 years after his release from prison after serving 28 years for a murder he did not commit. He was exonerated in 2021 and earned his law degree a year later at age 60. His position was eliminated last Friday when the Republican governor, Jeff Landry, signed legislation abolishing it. Governor Landry also canceled upcoming primary elections following Thursday's Supreme Court ruling, which struck down the last remaining major provision of the Voting Rights Act. On Monday, protesters marched through the streets of New Orleans demanding an end to racist gerrymandering of Louisiana's congressional maps and the reinstatement of Calvin Duncan to his elected position.
3: You know, Calvin Duncan won a race with 68% of the vote. You know, so that's the citizens of New Orleans. I think that should be honored and respected. And the fact that it's not, I think anybody who have a sense of right and wrong should stand up against that, because that's a direct strike against democracy. And if we don't stand against this, then, you know, America is just dissolving, as far as I'm concerned.
0: Alabama's state legislature adjourned a special session Monday after demonstrators entered the state house in Montgomery to protest Republican plans to adopt a gerrymandered map that dilutes the power of black voters. Currently, an injunction bars Alabama from redrawing its congressional maps before 2030. But following the Supreme Court's ruling last week gutting the Voting Rights Act, Republican Attorney General Steve Marshall filed an emergency motion asking a court to lift the prohibition. This is Dee Reed, an organizer with Black Lives Matter.
4: It is a strategic attempt to erase the Voting Rights Act, which we know is our strongest protection against disenfranchisement. Protections that were not given. Protections that were fought for right here in Alabama by the people from Selma, by the people from Greenville, by the people from Birmingham, and by the people from Montgomery.
0: A new investigation by the Washington Post looks at the increasing use of force by guards against immigrants detained in ICE jails nationwide. The Post found nearly 800 cases in which ICE guards used physical violence or deployed chemical agents on jailed immigrants during Trump's first year back in office, a 37% increase compared to the previous year. The skyrocketing use of force comes as the Trump administration packs ICE jails beyond their capacity as part of his mass deportation campaign. Meanwhile, the Department of Homeland Security has shuttered its internal watchdog offices that track the abuse of immigrants in custody. The U.S. Supreme Court Monday stepped in to block a lower court ruling that would have cut off access to the abortion pill mifepristone for millions of people nationwide. The order was signed by Justice Samuel Alito, who put a one-week hold on major changes to how the pill can be prescribed, temporarily restoring nationwide telehealth and mail access through May 11th. The temporary pause gives the Supreme Court time to consider next steps in the case as it weighs emergency requests filed by the manufacturers of mifepristone. In India, Prime Minister Narendra Modi's Hindu Nationalist Party, BJP, is tightening its political grip after winning a key legislative election in one of India's most populous states, West Bengal. The victory brought an end to 15 years of rule by Mamata Banerjee, who is one of Modi's most outspoken opponents. In the run-up to the election, an estimated 9 million people were stripped of their right to vote, removed from the voter registration, in a move that disproportionately targeted Muslims in West Bengal. The 2026 Pulitzer Prize winners were announced on Monday. Palestinian photographer Sahar Al-Ghora and New York Times contributor won the prize for breaking news photography for his work documenting Israel's war and siege on Gaza. M. Gessen of the New York Times won the Pulitzer Prize for opinion writing. Meanwhile, a special citation was awarded to Miami Herald investigative journalist Julie Brown for her groundbreaking reporting in 2017 and 18 that exposed Jeffrey Epstein's sex trafficking network. In Wisconsin, animal rights advocates reached a deal with Ridgeland Farms to secure the release of 1,500 beagles bred for medical experimentation. Their victory came after hundreds of activists attempted to enter a property owned by Ridgeland Farms, where beagles are held in brutal conditions, subjected to surgeries without anesthesia and other abuses. The protest earlier this month led to the arrest of at least 25 people, with police injuring scores of activists at the action. And in New York, this year's Met Gala at the Metropolitan Museum of Art faced protests on Monday. The event was sponsored by Amazon's billionaire founder Jeff Bezos and his wife Lauren Sanchez Bezos, ahead of the gala. The activism group Everyone Hates Elon projected video interviews with Amazon workers onto the Bezos' Manhattan penthouse alongside slogans including, "If you can buy the Met Gala, you can pay more taxes," and "No red carpet for Trump's billionaires." On Friday, the group placed hundreds of bottles of fake urine inside the Metropolitan Museum of Art, referring to complaints by Amazon workers of having to skip bathroom breaks and urinate in bottles. The group also plastered ads across the city reading, quote, "The Bezos Met Gala, brought to you by the company that powers ICE," a reference to Amazon's cloud computing contract with ICE. Amazon's labor union founder, Chris Smalls, was arrested outside the Met Gala after allegedly jumping a barricade. Meanwhile, labor unions staged a ball without billionaires in Manhattan's meatpacking district as an alternative fashion show to the Met Gala. Amazon, Whole Foods, Washington Post, Starbucks, and Uber workers walked the runway in looks by immigrant designers. This is SEIU President April Verrett.
5: They can try to take our rights. They can try to redraw the lines. They can try to control the systems, but they will never, ever be able to replicate the brilliance, the creativity, the resilience of the people they are trying to hold down. So this ball without billionaires is not just about fashion. It is about power. It's about telling the truth that people who sew and care and drive and cook and clean and secure, and those that create, are the ones who make everything possible. Labor is art.
0: And those are some of the headlines. This is Democracy Now!, democracynow.org, the War and Peace Report. I'm Amy Goodman in Toronto, speaking at Radio Days North America. Juan Gonzalez is in Chicago. Hi, Juan.
6: Hi, Amy, and welcome to all of our listeners and viewers across the country and around the world.
0: President Trump's warned that Iran will be blown off the face of the earth if U.S. warships are targeted in the Strait of Hormuz. Trump's renewed threat to destroy Iran came as the Pentagon rebranded its war from Operation Epic Fury to Project Freedom, turning its focus to reopening the Strait of Hormuz to commercial traffic amidst the widening energy crisis. On Monday, Iranian state media said the U.S. had fired on small cargo boats carrying goods and passengers, killing five civilians. U.S. Central Command confirmed it attacked several boats, but insisted they were threatening commercial vessels. Separately, the United Arab Emirates said it had come under attack from drones and missiles that caused a fire at an oil facility at the port of Fujairah. The port is outside the Strait of Hormuz and is one of few export routes that doesn't require transiting through the strait. Three Indian nationals were injured in the attack. Iran claimed it was not responsible. The Iranian foreign minister in a social media post warned the U.S. against being dragged back into a quagmire and dismissed Project Freedom as, quote, Project Deadlock. To discuss all this and more, we're joined by Toby Jones, associate professor of Middle East history at Rutgers University, writes frequently on oil war in the Middle East, and is author of Desert Kingdom, How Oil and Water Forged Modern Saudi Arabia. Also wrote Running Dry, Essays on Energy, Water, and Environmental Crisis. We welcome you, Professor Jones, to Democracy Now! If you can talk about, well, what some are calling this project stalemate, with President Trump once again threatening to blow up Iran, and overall your assessment of what's happening right now.
7: Well, we're seeing two things. Well, first of all, thank you for having me back on. We're seeing two things in the region. One is an intensification or an escalation of the saber rattling that's become characteristic of Trump's disposition and sort of approach to tensions in the Gulf, a crisis that he created along with Israel in evading and launching an attack on Iran in February. He can't control the narrative, and so he escalates. He also can't control what's happening on the waters of the Gulf. It's become clear the limits of American naval power. Its military capacity to dictate terms in the Gulf are significantly constrained. Iran, with through sort of asymmetric tactics, a minimalist approach to the sort of its own response to threats in the region, has basically handcuffed the United States' ability to dictate terms. What now sort of circulates over the Gulf is an environment of uncertainty and fear. Nobody trusts that the United States can stop Iran from carrying out attacks if they wish to on commercial shipping. Nobody trusts that Iran won't, in fact, carry out attacks on cargo or other merchant shipping. And so the region is in the grip of paralysis, limited American imperial power, an aggressive or at least a marginally capable Iranian military force has revealed both the limits of American capacity and has frozen the region in crisis. I will say one other thing, though, before we sort of carry on the conversation. We should be wary about any claims about what's happening in the Gulf and what's not happening in the Gulf, particularly at the Strait. We know that ships aren't moving at a much diminished capacity. Neither oil or other merchant shipping seems to be moving according to our normal registers of observation, the normal tools that we use to look. But there is some transit happening. The thing that's important to keep in mind as we go forward and trying to make sense of all of this is how little we actually know. There is an information blackout. Data is largely unavailable. This is true within the states in the region, and it's largely true on the waters of the Gulf itself. There's still so much that we don't know about what's actually happening that to some extent, to a large extent, we're beholden to the extreme rhetoric coming from all sides.
6: And Professor Jones, I wanted to ask you, in less than 10 days, on May 14th, Trump will be traveling to China for a summit with President Xi Jinping. Trump already postponed this trip once because of the war. How do you think his failure to negotiate an end to the conflict will affect those talks in Beijing?
7: Well, it's hard to know what Trump's sort of calculation of all of this is or where he sees China fitting in. I think that that's largely believed that both China and Russia, you know, ostensibly two rivals to American global hegemony, are supporting Iran either through financial means or through oil consumption or through other forms of material and financial support. It's unclear whether Trump will challenge China's role in the region. Once again, you know, what's important to take away here, or part of what's important to take away here, is that through an unprovoked assault on Iran, Trump has accelerated or at least clarified the real limits of American imperial power. He has hastened Americans' hegemonic decline, at least in the Gulf. And as you've asked, Juan, I think this spirals out and how Trump and the Americans see the Gulf as a centerpiece of its global power. Whether China is actively engaged in supporting or propping up Iran, or whether it's quietly engaged, the reality is China has emerged as a significant rival to the United States in the region. That's not necessarily a new thing, but it's more clear than ever. And whether Trump is in a capacity to either address that or do anything about it is not only unclear, it seems unlikely to me. Trump has put the United States, I'm not one to celebrate American empire, but he's definitely put the United States in a much more vulnerable and weakened position globally as a result of this war.
6: And you mentioned this historic trend of the United States, its alignment with Gulf countries and the Middle East as key to U.S. Strategy of domination around the world. How has this war, regardless of how it ends, affected that?
7: Well, think of the United States as having engaged in a 50-year project to secure its primacy in the Gulf. It succeeded the British Empire in the late 1970s and early 1980s. It engaged in the Iran-Iraq War in the middle of the 1980s, which was the first time that it projected its naval military power in the region in an attempt to escort Kuwaiti and other Arab oil shipping in and out of the Strait of Hormuz. And ever since then, we should understand Desert Storm, the sanctions era of the 1990s, the 2003 invasion of Iraq is partly a response to American attempts to secure its primacy in the region. And it's done so not only by projecting its power, but also by maintaining relationships with awful authoritarian regimes in the region, the Saudis, the Emiratis, the Kuwaitis, the Bahrainis, and others. What this war has done is it's called into question the efficacy of that system and that arrangement. And it has created the material conditions in the region where Iran, through asymmetric and minimalistic measures, has been able to undermine the primacy, both in real terms and in symbolic ways, of American power. I think, to put it simply, if the United States has been engaged in a 50-year imperial project to protect its interests in the region and its allies in the region, which all circulate around oil, this war has rapidly undone the conditions that made that possible in the first place.
0: If you can talk about the particular Gulf countries and their relationship with the United States right now, and is it shifting? You wrote the book Desert Kingdom, How Oil and Water Forged Modern Saudi Arabia. If you could talk about Saudi Arabia, I mean, you have Jared Kushner, the Trump's son-in-law, and Steve Witkoff, two developers who are the so-called peace envoys. Jared Kushner got, something like $2 billion from the Saudi Sovereign Fund, very close to MBS, the crown prince, Mohammed bin Salman. And then you have the United Arab Emirates that just pulled out of OPEC and says today that it was hit by a drone, though Iran says this was not their drone, and is now suffering from yet another fire.
7: Yeah, these are These are steadfast allies of the United States. What's interesting over the last 2.5 decades is that that also means they're steadfast allies of Israel. So we should understand the Israelis, the Saudis, the Emiratis, and the Americans in particular as being in full alignment on their approach to the regional dynamic. That largely means they're in lockstep in confronting and in narrating a particular framework of thinking about Iran as their principal rival in the region. This is one of the products of the 2003 invasion and the Iraq War. That doesn't mean that there isn't rivalry within the region or that there aren't challenges to how stable this arrangement is. Saudi Arabia, for example, was on the precipice of normalization with Israel prior to Israel's genocide in Gaza, which compelled a recalculation on their part. Saudi Arabia and the United Arab Emirates, while both aligning with Israel and the United States, have their own regional rivalry that's taking shape. As you mentioned, the UAE recently withdrew, or as of this month, has withdrawn from OPEC. That's largely a reflection of an internal power struggle between Saudi Arabia and UAE over control of global energy markets, and also a reflection of the kind of shifting economic capacities in both countries. They're rivals in South Yemen, they're rivals in Sudan, where they compete various competing factions militarily and politically. So we see a regional order that's more or less in alignment, where Iran stands as the principal problem, but we see fissures within that regional order. What that means for American sort of rent seekers like Jared Kushner and those close to the Trump administration is that in some ways that relationship is transactional. How do the Saudis fund or support Kushner and his hedge funds or his real estate projects? How might they benefit economically in the region is a central concern of some players within the Trump and the Saudi regimes. But beyond that, there are also these political, economic, and imperial alignments that act in sort of parallel with those. Sometimes they're in support of one another, and other times they're in tension of one another. But I think that it doesn't, what's not called into question is the depth of the relationship between those places. And I'll say this, one thing that we're not paying close enough attention. Oh, sorry.
3: No, Professor, I just want to ask you, we only have about a minute or so, but if you could briefly talk, you've written extensively on environmental crisis in the region. How has the war exacerbated the environmental crisis?
7: Well, again, there's a lot of information that we don't know about the region. We've seen some evidence from satellite imagery of oil spills in the Gulf as a result of various attacks at various points earlier in the war. I think one thing we need to do and keep in mind constantly, although we've been talking about Iran and the Gulf today, is that this is very much a multi-front war that includes Lebanon, Gaza, and the West Bank. This is a war on Palestine, Lebanon, and Iran. And here we see that the Israeli tactical approach to its territorial maximalism and American and in support of American empire is a tactics of ruin, to destroy landscapes, to destroy communities, to evoke and commit environmental atrocity in order to make the region uninhabitable or at least precarious for hundreds of thousands, if not millions of people. We saw this with strikes on oil facilities in Tehran in the early stages of the war, on other infrastructure facilities, Trump's constant bombast threatening infrastructural and sort of targeting the conditions that preserve life, both environmentally and otherwise, are a core precept of the American-Israeli war. We will only reckon with this in the months and years that follow, however this concludes.
3: Well, we want to thank you for being with us, Professor Toby Jones, of Middle East History Professor at Rutgers University in New Brunswick, and we'll be back after a brief break.

0: Malian musician Khaira Arabi, Nightingale of the North, performing in Democracy Now! Studio. This is Democracy Now!, democracynow.org, the War and Peace Report. I'm Amy Goodman, broadcasting today from Toronto, Canada. Juan Gonzalez is in Chicago. As President Trump continues to attack media organizations and journalists, we turn now to look at the Federal Communications Commission targeting of Disney, the parent company of ABC. Last week, FCC Chair Brendan Carr ordered a review of 8 local ABC TV licenses. They were not scheduled to be up for renewal until 2028, but Carr ordered an early review, which could lead to ABC being stripped of the licenses. Carr made the announcement one day after President Trump and First Lady Melania Trump publicly demanded ABC fire late night host Jimmy Kimmel once again, this time over a joke he made about them. Carr's denied there was a connection, citing a separate FCC investigation into Disney's DEI, that's diversity, equity, and inclusion policies. Carr was questioned by reporters last week.
1: Was there any connection? Did you feel any pressure? Was the timing at all, you know, as a result of White House pressure or what happened on Saturday night?
2: No, this was a decision that we made inside this building based on where we were in the enforcement matter. There was no pressure from the outside. There was no suggestion from the outside. There was no call for agency action from the outside. This was based on our assessment of where we were. And with respect to President Trump, obviously he has every right, First Amendment right, to express his position on this. One of the great things about President Trump is he's very transparent. He has told publicly his position. He has every right to make the decisions that he's made, to make the public calls that he's made. Same with the First Lady. And there's a lot of people out there that agree with them.
1: And just can I ask on and then will the Jimmy Kimmel, will that all or any speech issues be part of this review? Is it solely restricted to DEI, the license, the early license reviews?
2: Our DEI review is going to continue and is going to be part of that. We are calling their licenses in for early renewal. I think they have 8 station licenses. Once they make that filing, then anybody can file petitions to deny. We can't control what claims they make in their petitions to deny, and we'll take a look at all of that.
0: Last September, ABC briefly suspended Jimmy Kimmel's show after Brendan Carr threatened to take action over remarks Kimmel made following the assassination of Charlie Kirk.
3: You know, when you look at the conduct that has taken place by Jimmy Kimmel, it appears to be some of the sickest conduct possible. I mean, look, we can do this the easy way or the hard way. These companies can find ways to change conduct, to take action, frankly, on Kimmel, or, you know, there's going to be additional work for the FCC ahead.
0: The FCC currently has just 3 commissioners. The sole Democrat on the FCC, Ana Gomez, spoke at a hearing last week and criticized Carr's latest move targeting ABC.
4: Calling an early renewal of a broadcast license is a rare step. It happens only as a last resort and after evidence of clear abuse of the trust surrounding that license or a blatant violation of our rules. It has not happened in decades. And the targeting of a group of stations to punish a parent company has never happened in history. The irony is not lost on anyone. A joke made about an event meant to honor the First Amendment is now being used as a justification to curtail it.
0: That was FCC Commissioner Ana Gomez speaking last week. She joins us now from Washington, D.C. to talk about the ABC probe, the proposed mega merger between Paramount and Time Warner Discovery. If approved, it would mean CNN, CBS, HBO and more would all be under one roof and more. Commissioner Gomez, thanks so much for being with us. Start off by talking about what's at stake with the FCC chair Carr's threat to pull the licenses from ABC stations over Jimmy Kimmel once again.
5: Yes. Good morning. It's good to be with you today. What the FCC has done is the most offensive assault on the First Amendment so far by this FCC. It is going after, in an unprecedented fashion, a network program by threatening the licenses of the local broadcasters of that network. It's bound to fail if, in fact, Disney pushes back. And I'm glad to see that, in fact, they are. Because if this actually gets reviewed by court, it will be a long-needed rebuke of the abuses of this FCC and this administration of the First Amendment.
6: And Commissioner, the currently stations have 10 years once they're granted a license before it has to be renewed. This was actually extended by many years in previous Republican administrations after citizen groups began to challenge the licenses of many stations around the country in the 60s and the 70s. How unusual is it, this idea of even before the period of the license is up for renewal, that the government steps in?
5: It's extremely unusual. The last time that the agency advanced the period for a renewal of a license was over a half a century ago. And most certainly has never been done where eight local broadcast stations owned by the network are brought up for renewal. And to be clear, the earliest renewal that was due was in 2028. The latest was in 2031. And these are actually eight-year licenses. So this is extremely unprecedented. And it just shows you what a pretext it is for going after Disney, because Disney has so far refused to bend the knee to this administration's demands that it fire a comedian and that it change its content so that this administration isn't upset by whatever coverage it's getting by this network. It's also meant, by the way, as a threat to other broadcasters, basically putting them on notice that if they upset this administration, they too will be dragged before the FCC in an early renewal process.
6: Could you tell us whether you've had conversations with the chair of the FCC, Brendan Carr, about this? To what degree you feel he is basically doing whatever President Trump wants?
5: Well, this administration is using any point of leverage that it has to go after its critics, whether it's the FCC, whether it's the FTC, whether it's the Department of Justice, whether it's the Department of Defense. It is trying everything it can to ensure that it gets coverage that it likes. And I have been very vocal in my criticism of this, and frankly, in alerting everyone, the public, the corporations, the broadcasters, reporters, that this is a serious issue for our democracy.
0: I think it's important to note that Trump's FCC pick, Brendan Carr, the chair of the FCC, wrote Project 2025's chapter on the FCC. And I want to go from what we're talking about with ABC and Kimmel and ABC being threatened with losing stations, losing their licenses, to mega mergers. More than 100 of Hollywood's most prominent writers, directors, and actors, and thousands of people overall related to Hollywood, producers, directors, actors, signed an open letter voicing their opposition to the proposed merger of Paramount, that was Paramount Skydance, and Warner Brothers Discovery. The letter reads in part, quote, "The integrity, independence, and diversity of our industry would be grievously compromised. Competition is essential for a healthy economy and a healthy democracy. So is thoughtful regulation and enforcement," unquote. Paramount Skydance announced its intended $111 billion acquisition of Warner Brothers Discovery early this year after Netflix dropped its bid after meeting at the White House. Paramount's offer still requires regulatory approval in the U.S. and Europe. If completed, it would create the largest media conglomerate in U.S. history, spanning news, sports, movies, video games, theme parks, and more, all controlled by Paramount Chair David Ellison, a vocal supporter of President Trump, as is his father, the billionaire Larry Ellison. So if Paramount Warner Brothers Discovery were approved, it would put CBS, owned by Paramount, together with HBO, CNN, and other what they call media properties. Can you talk about the significance of this, the mass opposition to this, Commissioner Gomez?
5: Sure. One thing that's important to note is that the FCC actually does not have a part in approving the actual merger itself, but it does have a role in approving the, or not approving, in reviewing the foreign ownership that is implicated by this transaction. And I'll get to that in a minute. Traditionally, what the FCC worries about when it comes to media and its regulations are three things: competition, localism, in other words, serving your local communities, and viewpoint diversity. And those principles are very important because we want to make sure that every viewer, every listener has the ability to see themselves in whatever choice they make in their broadcasts. What the harm that we have when we have these mega consolidations, say of local broadcasters, like we just saw with the Nexstar TechNet transaction, which by the way is under court review right now, is that you lose that viewpoint diversity because all of a sudden every station that you're looking at has the same content because it's owned by the same corporate parent. And that is in fact harmful for localism, for civic engagement, even for getting information about high school sports. And, you know, we lose that benefit. We also don't want to reach a point where we just become a nation that gets content dictated to it by this administration. When Paramount was bought by Skydance, in fact, the commission did approve that. And one of the things that this commission imposed on that transaction was a requirement that they have a truth arbiter or an ombudsperson that would field complaints about bias in the content of the network. That is dangerous because we don't want to have a viewing public that is only seeing what this administration wants them to see. Now, with regard to the foreign ownership of the in the Paramount Warner Brothers transaction, I'm concerned that this FCC ensured that it actually carefully reviews what is being asked for here. Paramount has asked for the commission to approve up to 100% indirect foreign ownership in this transaction. Now, the foreign ownership we're talking about here is sovereign wealth funds by foreign countries and 10% by a Chinese company that is essentially controlled by China. I think there is a real issue here that we need to be concerned about if what this results in is a chilling effect in what content that viewers see because of any fear of upsetting these foreign governments in whatever content is being shown. And we've seen that already happen in, for example, the nixing of documentaries about reporters that have been murdered, you know, the Khashoggi murder. So this is a serious issue for the FCC, and we need to really seriously consider it.
6: And Commissioner Gomez, I'd like you to briefly comment on another major merger between Nexstar Media Group and Tegna, two of the largest local broadcast station owners in the U.S. The Trump administration approved the merger after your FCC waived rules limiting any company from owning stations that together reach more than 39% of U.S. households. Could you talk about that merger and the fact that Nexstar Media Group, its owners are known as very conservative folks who have aligned themselves with the Trump administration in the past?
5: Yes. So much like the foreign ownership, by the way, there's a statutory cap in how much a single owner can own in terms of local broadcasts, broadcasters. That ownership cap is 39% of viewing households in this country. The Nexstar Tegna merger will lead to a transaction that will reach 80% of viewing households of this country. And this goes back to my point about viewpoint diversity. what we have seen in the past, we've seen mergers in the past of local broadcasters, and what that leads to is a reduction of the journalism and of the local content, because what these transactions are seeking are synergies. Synergies are just another word for layoffs. And so what will happen is you will get the same content shown at all of these broadcasters in these individual markets, and you will no longer have a diversity of viewpoints being shown. And as you note, this Nexstar has been very sympathetic to this administration, probably for lots of reasons, not the least of which is that they want these transactions to be approved. But that's a problem, because we don't want to have our media content fed to us by one person.
0: And significant in this, Commissioner Gomez, is that three Republican attorneys general, including Kris Kobach of Kansas, have joined with eight Democratic attorney generals in filing suit over this or challenging this legally.
5: Yeah, and important, that's the other thing I didn't mention, is one of the issues with having so much power concentrated in one corporation is that it will actually lead to increased cable rates and streaming rates for the viewers themselves, because it changes the balance of negotiating power. And that is a large reason why these attorney generals, both on Republicans and Democrats, are challenging the transaction. And one of the things that we saw, by the way, which I found very disturbing about this transaction, is that despite the magnitude of this transaction, and despite the fact that it was unlawful for the FCC to actually approve it, it was not voted on by the commission. And that is done for a couple of reasons. One, it's less complicated if I cannot speak out publicly about something that's being done as a backdoor deal. And it was rushed through in order to avoid this very judicial review. All of the approvals, the DOJ approval, the FCC approval, happened very quickly in one day, and the transaction closed in 10 minutes after the FCC approved it. Clearly, this was coordinated so that this billionaire buddy bypass that this administration seems to

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1: 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What's at stake? Stay with us.

0: Honduran musician Carla Lara performing in our Democracy Now! Studio. This is Democracy Now!, democracynow.org. I'm Amy Goodman with Juan Gonzalez. We end today's show looking at a growing funding crisis in an often overlooked corner of public media, public access TV. It airs on cable. As more people cut the cord and drop their cable TV subscriptions, public access channels are losing a vital source of revenue. For decades, cable TV companies have paid franchise fees to local municipalities as compensation for use of the public right-of-way through which the companies route cables and utilities. Those fees have funded PEG stations, P-E-G. That stands for Public Educational and Governmental Access. This is part of a video made by BronxNet in New York.
1: It's happening everywhere. Cord cutting. Outdated law. FCC threats. Federal grant cancellations. Doors are being closed. And over 1,500 local media stations across the nation are being punished.
0: Public access stations are distinct from the PBS and NPR stations that are also in a funding crisis due to the defunding and dissolution of the Corporation for Public Broadcasting. We're joined now by the heads of two public access stations. Joe Barr is executive director of Access Sacramento in California's capital, and Michael Maxnavi is executive director of BronxNet in New York. Michael, let's begin with you. Talk about what's at stake, and for people who aren't familiar with what public access is. Explain this sector of public media in the United States.
2: Congratulations, Amy, on 30 years of Democracy Now! And BronxNet Public Media and public access networks across the nation broadcast this program proudly. And we are participatory media. As we commemorate 250 years of American democracy and what the First Amendment means and freedom of expression, know that you have community resources very often in your cities and towns that provide media education, workforce training for the public, experiential learning for students, that's career building, but also promote civic awareness, voter literacy, digital literacy, and local information. It's a spotlight on the arts and culture and more. And BronxNet was formed 30 plus years ago, in part because the Bronx was too often misrepresented and sensationalized in mainstream media. If it bleeds, it leads. Hollywood also contributed to the Bronx being a symbol of urban blight for many decades, and that's why BronxNet exists, to correct those misrepresentations with authentic community voices. And that's in part why now the Bronx is a symbol of urban renewal.
3: And I'd like to ask Joe Barr, Executive Director of Access Sacramento, could you talk about the programming and the work of community media in Sacramento over the last few decades? And how did you find out that your funding might be cut?
4: Yeah, well, Access Sacramento does a lot of what BronxNet does. It really is of the community, by the community, for the community. We're doing workforce training. We're contributing to the creative economy of this region. The arts is a huge sector of Sacramento's economy.

0: movie production is actually growing part of Sacramento's economy. As Hollywood studios leave Southern California, they're looking for other places that are cheaper to shoot their films, and we have people who can crew those films. So we are really here to give those opportunities to folks, but then also give them platforms for a voice. And your previous segment was a wonderful contrast to what we're trying to do in community media, which is really be authentically local, to share viewpoints that aren't necessarily heard in mainstream media, and for us to be facing these funding situations. When you add it on to what we heard in the previous segment with commercial media mergers, it really could be a dire situation for getting a broad spectrum of viewpoints.
1: So,
0: We heard about
1: Joe,
0: our funding situation. Yes.
1: if you can explain that point of your funding, when we were in Sacramento in the last few weeks, we heard that Access Sacramento might fall off a cliff, that the Cable Commission is cutting your funding. Can you explain what you've been told?
0: Yes, so the Cable Commission has been telling us for about the last 9 months. They've done run some numbers, and they say that the cable the PEG money, the money that they give us for operating organizations, is going to go away in a year, a little bit more than a year, and they are actively moving to shut the community media stations down, the public and educational organizations, and put all that money into the government channel. So this is really a situation where they unilaterally are making this decision. It's a policy decision that's going to affect a lot of people, the community at large, and they're essentially cutting down or shutting down the community organizations in favor of the government channel. That's where they want to put their money.
2: Well, and Michael, I wanted to ask you, we're approaching the 2026 midterm elections. Can you talk about how organizations like BronxNet, the important role that they play in local debates and candidate interviews that may be major commercial stations or even internet blogs or podcasts don't cover?
3: Thank you, Juan. We're in an era of media consolidation, as Commissioner Gomez so well stated. And community media networks like BronxNet met with her in D.C. a couple of weeks ago and to raise awareness about harmful legislation called H.R. 2289, as well as positive legislation called the Protecting Community TV Act. And we met with congressional representatives. And very often for local races in our given communities, including in the Bronx, the only televised local debates for these competitive races are televised on community media. Because in an era of media consolidation, toxic algorithms, addicted feeds, we are not seeing the commercial networks paying attention to the local news and information. As a matter of fact, local reporting jobs, local reporters have decreased 75% since 2002. And according to Rebuild Local News, that
1: and
3: is...
1: Michael, we just have a minute, and I wanted to quickly ask you what the bill in the New York State legislature is and about the proposal, as people cut the cord, you know, and their cable subscriptions, to tax Netflix and Hulu. We have about 30 seconds.
3: We partner with League of Women Voters of New York to produce these debates, and they're important, and with cable, there's arguably a community good. There's local investment. As there's migration to digital entertainment and to streaming, there is no local investment. There's no local jobs. There's no local programming. And we have a bill called the Technology, Education, and Arts Through Media Act, which corrects that. It provides revenue for municipalities, which addresses what Joe was talking about in Sacramento, revenue for the state, revenue for digital literacy, local arts, community media, nonprofit news, and more. So that's why we are, right after this interview, I'm heading up to Albany to talk with our state leaders about Team New York and build broad consensus. We are very much poised to have model legislation in New York State, which really helps create and foster a healthy news and information ecosystem at the local level in this like really challenging time where there's crisis and community media centers closing across the nation and there's a loss of local jobs. This bill creates local jobs and local information and promotes civic engagement and awareness.
1: Michael Maxinavi, I want to thank you for being with us, Executive Director of BronxNet, and Joe Barr, Executive Director of Access Sacramento, where the next Cable Commission meeting is just in a few weeks in June. I'm in Toronto today speaking at Radio Days North America, moving on to screenings of the new documentary about Democracy Now!, Steal This Story, Please, on Thursday night and Friday morning in Minneapolis, then in Chicago on Friday night, Saturday afternoon, and on Saturday evening when I'll be joined by Juan Gonzalez, and then on to Milwaukee on Sunday. 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Information for all these screenings and for more as we travel the country can also be found at stealthisstory.org. Democracy Now! Is produced with Mike Burke, Dina Guster, Messiah Rhodes, Nermeen Sheikh, Maria Tarasena, Nicole Salazar, Sarah Nasser, Trina Ndurasam, Alpha K. Maria Studio, John Hamilton, and Ravi Karan, Hani Masood, Diego Ramos, our Executive Director, Julie Crosby. Special thanks to Becca Staley and to Dennis Moynihan. I'm Amy Goodman in Toronto with Juan Gonzalez in Chicago.
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0: From Pacifica Radio in San Francisco, this is Flashpoints. I'm Dennis Bernstein. Today on the show, Armando Alanis, Secretary Treasurer of the United Farm Workers, blows the whistle on the growing numbers of violent ICE raids and roundups in California. Also, Haiti Action co-founder Robert Roth joins us for a frontline Haiti update as U.S. armed death squads roam the streets of Port-au-Prince, and Pink Notes looks at the war machine. What's new, huh? All this and more coming up straight ahead on Flashpoints. Stay tuned. And you're listening to Flashpoints on Pacifica Radio. My name is Dennis Bernstein. This is your daily investigative news magazine. We're coming to you every weekday from 5 to 6 over the Pacifica Radio Network. And we begin and turn our attention to the violence, the expanding, really the expanding violence of ICE as they land their troops untrained but heavily armed and full of racism into the streets of California, really coast to coast, but it is getting worse. And somebody who knows a great deal about it is Armando Alanis. He is the Secretary Treasurer of the United Farm Workers. He joins us from Northern California, I believe. And also joining us is our own Miguel Gavilan Molina. Welcome, both of you, to Flashpoints. And let us begin with you, if we can, Armando. We're hearing more and more reports about attacks on brown people, on farm workers, and the war against brown people in terms of deportation at all costs. You want to give us a sense of how this is reverberating within the farm worker community and some of the things, some of the actions that you're taking to try and counteract what's going on? And then I think Gavilan's going to want to jump in.
1: Sure. I mean, there's, first of all, good afternoon. Thank you for having me. It's a tremendous amount of fear, especially with farm workers, especially focused on, you know, in the San Joaquin Valley, such as Delano, Madera, where, you know, over the last week or so, we've been seeing a huge uptick in activities. And so it's really terrifying for the workers and for the family.
0: What does that look like? When you say an uptick, what are the kinds of things we're talking about now?
1: Well, I mean, this is above and beyond simple, I'm going to go and enforce a deportation order, for example, where we see them actually, you know, targeting folks based on the fact that they just look like farm workers, based on the fact that they're brown. They're not saying we're here to serve a warrant or we're here to serve a deportation order. They're specifically talking, you know, just trying to target anybody they see.
0: And obviously racism bubbling at the bottom. And it's getting worse, given the kinds of provocative statements that the president is making and the sort of the racists who really want to please at all costs, the requests coming from the highest office in the United States.
1: Yeah, it's, I mean, first of all, you know, I know they keep on focusing on saying that these are, that they're going after criminals, that they're going after folks, you know, people that are with active warrants and known criminal histories, according to, for example, Congressman David Valadao, who represents the area. And the UFW knows from the direct experience of our members that this is not only false, but, you know, it's insulting to say that because, you know, these are hardworking, long-term members of our community being unlawfully targeted simply for looking Latino and working class. You know, and we're seeing, you know, we've seen car windows being smashed, farm workers dragged from vehicles in the middle of the road while on their way to work. And so this is, you know, this is just, you know, especially in, right now we're coming up to an election. You know, in approximately 20, 30 days, we have an election coming up and to be targeting those specific areas, you know, so it's, you know, of course, we're going to be documenting and ensuring that everybody knows their rights, but definitely documenting any possible civil rights violations and taking appropriate action.
0: And say a little bit about the implications for the children in the community. Are kids afraid to go to school these days?
1: Yeah,
0: what's happening on the front there?
1: I mean, you have kids afraid to go to school, parents afraid to send their kids to school because, I mean, they don't know, the fear of separation, you know, and in some cases where I know that, some parents have been told, hey, you know, there's activity here, don't come pick up your kid, right? And so that's just terrifying. You know, imagine not knowing whether you're going to come home, not knowing whether you're going to be able to see your child, or what's going to happen to them if all of a sudden, you know, they're picked up or you're picked up.
0: Gavilan, join us, please.
2: Oh, absolutely. It can be just a real terrifying situation. But Armando, let me ask you this. I know that the President Teresa Romero made a statement regarding the issue. And is the farm workers, are they doing any kind of outreach into the workers' communities to tell people, you know, don't open your door, et cetera, et cetera? Have they developed any kind of sanctuary sites in the event that there's a mass raid where people can go, where they can, you know, find safety, protection? Are the workers... you know, making complaints or filing reports with you? Are you keeping, how many people, you know, are affected? And you said you were documented, you know, we documented the situation. Does that mean you're keeping track of how many people are filing complaints? How many people need assistance? Is the United Farm Workers offering legal aid, let's say, to a family that might have been a member taken?
1: Yeah. Not necessarily documenting how many folks are picked up, but more focusing, because look, it's happening everywhere throughout the San Joaquin Valley, so that's pretty hard to keep track, and we don't have the staffing for all that. But, you know, we are specifically documenting situations where we believe, that workers' rights civil rights were violated, so that we can therefore, file for injunctive relief and stop this, you know, this agency from taking these actions. That's what, when I say documenting, I say we're focusing on that specific type of activity. And of course we are educating. We have, like, just like we have been doing for years, you know, and we continue to educate our membership on what steps to do, because at the end of the day, the most effective things to do is, you know, for example, is having a Know Your Right card, because that allows the worker to remember. Because, you know, just imagine in that situation where, you know, all of a sudden you're confronted, everything you probably learned, you forgot, you know, in that moment, right? We've all been in a situation where we just panic, right? So we've been making sure workers have Know Your Rights cards, which explicitly tells them what to do, so that in case they forget. But the biggest thing is really making sure that they only provide the information that's necessary and not provide more information, or because there's all kinds of tricks that ICE has been engaging in to try to get workers to give them some information that they can use as a pretense to go and do more, right? For example, where are you all from? You know, of course, you answer proudly, I'm from Mexico. Well, okay, then that gives me a reasonable right to ask for this and that, right? And so, you know, please don't present any kind of ID that it's not from California or the U.S., because then at the moment, if I present you my passport, even though it's a valid passport, then they're saying, well, okay, this is a Mexican passport, for example, so therefore I have the legal right to now ask you all these other questions, right? So it's about keeping that basic information that's going to protect the worker at that moment.
2: Well, let me ask you this. You know, we know how the situation is. In a lot of ways, you know, ICE decided to, you know, pull away from, you know, heavy populated metropolis areas, urban areas, because there's surveillance everywhere. Every store has cameras, gas stations, schools, you know, everywhere there's surveillance. But out in the open, out in the agricultural zones where, you know, the majority of farm workers are, you know, you don't have that kind of surveillance. And it's a lot easier for ICE to cordon off an area, send in the drones, you know, and be able to see people. So there's a concern over that. And one of the things that happens, you know, that we know that ICE now that's been operating for what, you know, going on 2 years, we know what they do. And that is, you know, they've intensified this campaign. And, you know, right now, the biggest task that they have is to, you know, gather as many, many people as they can. No due process, no hearings, basically just, you know, abducting, kidnapping people, kidnapping workers, and then sometimes they disappear and end up in third countries. Have you got anybody, families that have maybe, you know, reached out to the farm workers and said, hey, one of our members was taken? And if so, you know, has a farm worker, you know, do they have a plan, a process to assist
3: them? Yeah, is there legal? Is there legal involvement now? Do the farm workers have the level of legal support to take this on? Because clearly, this is a human rights violation, civil rights violations at so many levels. A lot of this is new, and the way it's being applied to brown people who do the hardest work in this country is pretty obvious in terms of what Trump is up to.
1: Yeah, no, and we've been successfully. I know some of our members have been released because thankfully because they followed the advice. But unfortunately, one of the tactics that ICE has been utilizing is as soon as they're in the system, they're automatically transferring them out of state. So yes, that by the time you're trying to, you know, go communicate with them and see what exactly you can do, they might be gone, you know, into another state. So that you don't have the ability to even communicate with that particular person that was detained, right? So speed is definitely of importance. And so, you know, again, that's why we focus on making sure that that ICE doesn't have the reasonable doubt information to be able to detain somebody. If they don't need to, right? And I think that's to me, that's one of the biggest steps workers are being able to take, because if they're not answering the questions, if they're not giving them the basis, then it gives them less for them to grab onto.
3: Let me just re-intro here, let people know you're listening to Flashpoints on Pacifica Radio. We're speaking with Armando Alenas. He is the Secretary Treasurer of the United Farm Workers, and we're talking about the growing number of attacks and ICE actions that put farm workers and all the folks in that community in jeopardy and living in fear. I'm sorry, Gavilan. Please take it.
2: No, Dennis. I just wanted to ask, you know, Armando, because it's interesting. We know that the Central Valley and the San Joaquin Valley, and really, if you go down to Salinas Valley and so forth, they're very conservative. You know, it's in some ways, it's called the California Bible Belt, Christian Belt. But some of those farms, some of those areas are, you know, conglomerates or major, you know, huge corporations that, you know, have taken control of the agricultural, you know, fields. And it's very Republican. It's surprising to me that, the Republicans that are in those positions haven't spoke out. You know, have you heard anything from some of those, you know, major, huge growers on their position or how they see themselves?
1: No, it's not surprising. It's not surprising to me because, yeah, the agricultural industry and growers are staying very quiet, right? And so I think because at the end of the day, you know, what they're interested in is having labor, and they don't really, it's not about who the individual, it's about, they just care about, you know, picking their crop and having labor, regardless of where it comes from or how they're being treated, how much they're being paid, etc. And so Yeah, they've been, you know, they're obviously they're big time supporters of these policies, but yet right now they're being very quiet.
2: Well, in that quiet, you know, that silence of them, could that be because, Armando, I know that a few weeks back, the United Farm Workers won a big, major victory when they sued the government because the federal government was trying to create another, salary and really reduce the salary of farm workers and almost develop like a two-tier farm worker system of salaries, one for foreign workers, you know, like the Bracero program, and then also, you know, of the workers that have been here for years or decades who are undocumented. That was a major victory, wasn't it?
1: Definitely. And we're going to continue to use every available tool, you know, that we can to continue defending workers.
2: Well, in that lawsuit, could you just tell us a little bit the results of the lawsuit and what that means for the United Farm Workers and, for that matter, agriculture workers in general regarding salaries?
1: Well, if you're referring to the lawsuit that we filed regarding the administration's change to the H2A system?
2: Yes.
1: Yeah, I mean, it's obviously, you know, it's a huge win. This is where just last year, the federal government issued new guidance, new regulatory changes that, in effect, reduce wages by approximately $7 an hour. And so that reduction, so that workers would be paid less. Those that are that are coming through the H2A system, but also workers that work alongside them. So that was on a national level, and they reduced wages and also allowed growers to charge workers an additional amount. It varies by state. For example, in California, it allowed growers to charge up to $3 an hour for the housing, which a lot of this housing actually has been built with state monies. And so now that they've actually built it, now they're allowing the new process allows them to basically charge them an additional $3 an hour with no cap. And so we sued the DOL, Department of Labor, alleging that this obviously was illegal and that they didn't follow the process. And so a judge has ruled against them and has determined that, first of all, the charging of the rent was illegal, that the methodology that the federal government used to determine the wages was improper, and has ordered the government to come up with a new methodology, I believe by December, and also has instructed the federal government to advise all growers that they may have to pay back wages or pay retroactive wages for some of the wages already paid based depending on the new methodology. So that was a huge win, and because it's not just about the workers that are being brought in, but it's also about the workers that are here, because. You know, for example, what happens in some areas in the Northern California area, like in Sonoma County, where a grower had H-2A workers, not only did they reduce the wages from 1997 to the state minimum wage for the H-2A workers, but also did the same for the local workers. And so it has a ripple effect, you know. So when we think it only impacts a certain group of workers, no, it impacts everybody, because eventually it trickles down to everybody else.
3: Can I, before we have to let you go, can I ask you about the multiple attempts or the multiple strategies that the big companies use to continue to break the unions. Would you say that the United Farm Workers is in constant jeopardy and that perhaps there's more energy now than in the last 20 years to really to split the union, to destroy the organization while the right wing has extreme control of the government? Is this a pitched battle now? Is this an important moment in the history?
1: I think so. I mean,
3: yes, please go.
1: We're seeing that across California, Washington State, New York, Oregon, wherever we see where they see that workers are starting to make advancements, the growers have been trying to block those advancements, and so I think it's definitely a key moment. And all I can tell you is that we're going to keep on pushing and focusing on improving the lives of farm workers. But I think that's always been the case where, once we figure out one thing, the growers are going to try to figure out something else to try to figure out how they're going to keep the workers down and how they're going to keep the workers from fighting back and accepting whatever they give them. And so, but I think, you know, we're going to keep on pushing and organizing until we achieve what we think is fair, because unfortunately, you know, the cost of living in these agriculture areas, it's a very expensive, and workers are having no choice but to accept certain conditions or to live in just terrible conditions because they're not making enough money, and with all the other expenses that they have, so of course we're gonna keep on fighting for that.
3: I don't want to get all gooey and all that stuff, but could you talk a little bit about the spiritual significance of a union, what it means for workers to know that they're not alone, to have a union behind them? How does that change the nature of work, and particularly in this context?
1: It's amazing. I mean, I can just give you an example here in Sonoma County when I was visiting a group of workers, and they had just learned that another farm had dropped the wages, like I said earlier, to minimum wage. And they had been given a leaflet saying you're only guaranteed minimum wage. And they asked me, does this apply to us? I said, no. I said, luckily you have a union contract and, you know, you're making $21.36 an hour. Unfortunately, those other workers don't have a union contract. They are going to be dropped down to $16.90, but you're going to keep your $21.36. And just the look in their eyes, the just like the relief for their families, for themselves, you know, they were like, oh my God, that's amazing. So it's just that you can't really put it into words, the relief that they express, that they're not going to get their wages cut thanks to their union contract. It's definitely something that, you know, that once a worker feels that value, awakens that sense of pride, it's really hard to put it down.
3: Yeah, I like to hear that. Very nice. Gavilan and I do appreciate that spirit. And of course, we are a union shop. We thank you for taking the time out. Armando Alenas, you are the treasurer, the secretary treasurer of the United Farm Workers, which is an extraordinarily important, I still consider it a revolutionary organization, a beautiful union for farm workers, for some of the people who do some of the hardest work in this country. And we hope that we can continue this dialogue because we always learn a lot when we talk to you folks.
1: Thank you so much. No, we're going to continue doing the work. We're very much, grounds up, grassroots organizing. That's always been the way we do things. That's the way we're going to keep on doing things, and we're used to taking on big fights, and we're going to keep on taking on those big fights because the workers that we represent need it. And they're a valuable workforce, and so we're going to keep on doing that work. So thank you all for everything you do as well.
3: All right. Be safe. We'll talk to you soon. Power to the workers.
1: All right.
3: You're listening
1: to Flashpoints.
3: Yeah. Fists in the air. You're listening to Flashpoints on Pacifica Radio. My name is Dennis Burns with Miguel Gavilan Molina. This is your daily investigative news magazine over KPFA, this marvelous invention. You know, 1949, folks came together and said, we need free speech. And they created this mechanism. We're still keeping it alive. We're going to keep doing the work tonight, moving from the farm workers to the struggle with Haitians in this country and in Haiti. First, we're going to take a break. You're listening to Flashpoints. Stay tuned.

0: 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My name is Dennis Bernstein. This is your daily investigative news magazine. We turn our attention back to a drumbeat coverage of Haiti, a hell on earth, thanks in large part because of the United States government and its hegemony and its brutality in restraining the people of Haiti over so many decades from having their own right to self-determination. We have been covering the struggle for many years. Robert Roth, co-founder of Haiti Action Committee, welcome back to Flashpoints. Please take a couple of moments and outline some of the worst horrors that we really need to keep an eye on because the situation isn't getting better.
1: Yes, thank you, Dennis, as always, for the coverage of Haiti and for your consistent solidarity. Where do we start? You know, last Sunday, October 3rd, there was a funeral service for Pierre Damas Bell, the 20-year-old Haitian student who threw himself in front of a semi on a freeway outside Springfield, Ohio, after being fitted with an ankle monitor and threatened with deportation back to Haiti. And at the service, there was a statement read from his father, who said, "He was my everything. He was the son I fought for most of my life. Sometimes I have the feeling that I see him. I have the illusion that he is coming back one day." And, you know, as we start, I would, you know, urge us to keep this young man in our hearts and in our minds as we fight to abolish ICE and to end the deportations of Haitians and so many others right now. And, you know, I just read a report from the Haitian Bridge Alliance, which, you know, they issued a statement condemning the recent shooting of a Dominican immigrant in New York who was shot in his yes. car, and, you know, with his five-year-old son in the back
0: in
1: seat.
0: The back seat, yeah. Shot in the throat, yeah.
1: Exactly. And, you know, these atrocities are happening every day. And, you know, we have to, there have been 60 deaths of detainees in ICE custody from 2025 until today. 32 documented shooting incidents by ICE since 2025, 9 dead, 15 others injured. So, you know, what's happening to Haitian refugees here is also happening to other refugees, and we have to all join together
0: yes.
1: to make sure this has to stop. And, you know, we have
0: let's spend a little more time on that. What's happening to Haitians in this country based on the unleashing of a certain kind of violence that comes from the political will all the way from the top? This is a different time and a different level of violence, isn't it?
1: Yes, it is. And, you know, the violence is being directed right from the top of the Trump administration down to local officials, social media, you know, right-wing social media, you know, attacking Haitians, you know, for supposedly eating pets in Springfield, Ohio, Haiti for being like an S-hole country, can't say the word that Trump used, you know, ethnic cleansing of Haitians, of black and brown people who've been living in this country for decades. And, you know, I think that like for every report that we get, like from the Haitian community here, is that people are terrified. And that, you know, they've lost their work permits. So in order to work, and they've been here legally with TPS or the humanitarian parole program. And so as those have ended, they've also lost, Haitian migrants have lost their work permits and are in danger of being picked up at any moment. And so they're avoiding public gatherings. Many of the children are staying away from school. I mean, it's a human rights catastrophe inside this country produced by this administration, which is no surprise since they're doing this all over the world.
0: Again, you're listening to Flashpoints on Pacifica Radio. We're speaking with Robert Roth. He is co-founder of Haiti Action Committee. He works with Pierre Lebeausset and some of our other good friends who have been trying to keep an eye on this for a long time. It really is hard to convey the level of suffering and the decades of poverty that have left the Haitian people where they are now. And it blows my mind that the United States does appear to be sustaining decades-old policy of you got to keep them down and stupid because, you know, who knows what's going to happen. You might end. Aristide was their worst nightmare, right?
1: Right. That's right.
0: So they came and they stole them, they kidnapped him, and freaking threw him in jail. And they put their, I can't stop thinking about this. And when they did it, they took that hospital that the Aristides helped to create, and they put the U.S. Marines there to occupy the country. That's United States policy.
1: Right. And since the Aristides have come back to Haiti, which was in 2011, they have retaken that hospital site, that university site, UNIFA. And right now, they just opened for a new year. And in spite of every atrocity going on in Haiti, they now had 7,000 students show up,
0: wow,
1: you know, for to learn and to grow in, you know, an environment, you know, where they could really be proud of being Haitian and become doctors and nurses and lawyers and agronomists, et cetera, et cetera. And at the same time, the Aristides have also orchestrated the building of a teaching hospital that remains open in spite of the fact that so many hospitals have been closed because of the death squads, yes, that have infested Haiti. So, you know, in the middle of all of this misery, there is resistance. There are projects that are happening. Haitians will never stop attempting to recreate a democracy. They'll never stop aiding each other, you know, with mobile health clinics, with women's groups, supporting victims of gang rape. All of this is happening under, you know, even within a situation where over 8,000 people have been killed in the last year alone, where gang rapes are now endemic, where children have been unable to attend school, where half the population is suffering from extreme hunger, and where 1.5 million people, Dennis, have had to flee their homes and become internal refugees. They're living wherever they can, in schools that have been shuttered, in hospitals that have shut down, under tents and tarps. And in spite of all this, there's resistance, community self-defense, mutual aid, like we talk about here, is happening all the time within Haiti. And so we have to...
0: You said 1.5 million on the run, 1.5 million in this tiny country.
1: That's right. This is a country of 12 million people. And, you know, so it's equivalent to what happened after that devastating earthquake in 2010, when about 2 million people were living under tents and tarps. So this is the situation that the U.S. has created by overthrowing democratic governance, overthrowing the most progressive governments in Haiti's history, and installing right-wing governments that have been in bed with these so-called gangs and with these paramilitaries. It was just a new human rights report from the UN that detailed, and obviously we have issues with the UN and its occupation of Haiti, which produced nothing good and many bad things for the people of Haiti. But the fact that even the UN is writing about the collusion of former and current government officials and business elites with these paramilitaries that have just been called gangs in the U.S., but these paramilitary death squads, which have been wreaking havoc in Haiti, have strong ties with sectors of a business elite and with the government. And so, like, I'll give you a couple of examples.
0: Praise.
1: There's a key paramilitary death squad leader who was appointed in May to a municipal commission established by the central government in the Cité Soleil shantytown. So they, on the one hand, the U.S. and all of these other international agencies have identified this person as a paramilitary death squad leader, and yet he's now part of a municipal commission. There's been no enforcement of the arms embargo to Haiti, none. High-powered weapons continue to flow from Florida. How come? Where is the U.S. has a lot of power all over the world, but they can't stop arms from flowing from Florida to Haiti. And at times in this report, they detail times where these arms have been routed to the death squads through corrupt police units and the Haitian army. And when they do arrest some of these death squad leaders or some of these politicians connected to the death squads, they're released within a month, And so there's a lot of performative opposition to the death squads and the paramilitaries, but the reality is that there's complicity at every level, and this is what keeps them powerful. And this is why, like, a person like Jimmy Charizier, known as Barbecue, who's the leader of the Vive Ensemble Death Squad Coalition, continues to give press conferences and move freely around the country, And this is the same government that took out, the U.S. government took out President Maduro of Venezuela, along with his wife and colleague, Celia Flores, right? When they want you gone, they make it happen. And obviously, they are not committed to ending this paramilitary death squad activity in Haiti, because in the end, it serves their interest. It destabilizes the country. It justifies foreign occupation. And it creates a situation in which the Haitian government can turn to war criminals like Eric Prince, formerly of Blackwater, formerly of an organization that committed massacres during the Iraq War. He now has a contract, a multi-million dollar contract with the Haitian government, supposedly to fight the gangs. And also he's in charge of his group is in charge of collecting customs at the port. All right. So mercenaries, foreign occupation, a new right-wing, a more permanent right-wing government is their strategy for Haiti. And, a government that will give the U.S. total access to all the land and resources, that Haiti has. And Haiti is a very rich country in terms of...
0: That's the catch, isn't it?
1: Of course it is.
0: The poor Haitian people in one of the resource-rich spots in the world.
1: That's right. And, when we see how they're pivoting towards Cuba, when we see what they're threatening, to do regime change against the socialist government of Cuba, we should realize that the end result is what's happening in Haiti. The end result of these regime changes, these coups, are to create situations which are intolerable for the population that's living in these countries. Haitians can't go to market right now. They can't send their kids to school. They can't travel on the roads, right? And all of this is like, it harkens all the way back to the coup that they did against the most popular government in Haitian history. And this is the result. And this is the result of what they want to create in Cuba.
0: It's unbelievable. It really is. And if you have experience, Robert, you and I have been on the ground. We have witnessed the extraordinary love that the Haitian people showed for the Aristides based on their actions and involvement. And we've talked about this before, but the Aristides didn't need a private police force to protect them to walk the streets of Haiti. This is all created. And we have to say, right, that the structure that the United States superimposed on Haiti, this is an old story. It's not just a Trump sort of thing, no. Is it?
1: No.
0: Death squad structure, empowering people with big guns and a little extra money to control what's going on in the ground is old hat for the USA, right? So this is what we're seeing here.
1: Yeah. And like, you know, when you're talking about the bipartisan nature of this attack on the Haitian people, you know,
0: yes.
1: Like go back, obviously the coup was a bipartisan operation, you know, both supported by, you know, and like orchestrated by a Republican administration with Democratic Party support, you know, and the Martelly government, which was installed in 2011, was helped to be installed by Hillary Clinton, who came back from the Arabs from Egypt during the Arab Spring to tell the Electoral Council in Haiti that they had to include this total misogynist, total drug dealer, and total right-wing, you know, fascist, that he had to be included in the runoff. And it was his administration that empowered these gangs and turned them into weapons of the Haitian government. And so the U.S. bears tremendous responsibility for what's happening now in Haiti, you know, and it's consistent with what the U.S. is doing all around the world, whether it's in Iran, Lebanon, supporting the genocide and basically co-sponsoring the genocide in Gaza and the West Bank. So we shouldn't be surprised, you know, that this is happening in Haiti. And we can't just look at Haiti in isolation. We have to see it as part of an overall strategy. And we have to see the resistance in Haiti as critical to resistance all around the Caribbean, in Latin America, to the defense of Cuba, et cetera. We have to work together in a period when we can see the empire has a strategy of working everywhere together. We have to start working together.
0: Beautiful. Really want to thank you for taking the time out. We've been speaking with Robert Roth, co-founder of Haiti Action Committee, knows a great deal about the current political situation and the historical context that is important for us to understand. People on the left need to understand. We talk about responsibility, the kinds of torture that has been financed by the United States government and carried out and continues in Haiti. Almost, essentially right below the radar.
1: Right.
0: We're going to keep going. We thank you for the work.
1: And Dennis, you just let me say that if people want to get in, you know, want to get more information, they can go to www.HaitiSolidarity.net. They can look for Haiti Action on Facebook and Instagram. 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And again, thank you so much.
0: Give that again, please. Give those details again.
1: All right. So it's for Haiti Action. You can follow us on Facebook or Instagram. 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
0: All right. Thanks for taking the time out. We'll be bothering
1: you
0: again real soon.
1: All right. Thank you so
0: Stay
1: much.
0: Stay safe. All right. You're absolutely welcome. My honor. And you are listening to Flashpoints on Pacifica Radio. My name is Dennis Bernstein. The show is Flashpoints. You hear us every weekday from 5 to 6 over the Pacifica Radio Network, and we're proud to be there. We're going to take a short break, and we're going to come back for a few pink notes with Cynthia Papermaster from Code Pink. She's got some important information she wants to share with you. Stay with us.

0: 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My name is Dennis Bernstein, and we do this thing with Code Pink every week. Pink Notes. We love what Code Pink is up to. We feel we have a joint spirit here, Pacifica Radio, KPFA. Speaking for myself, of course, but welcome. Cynthia, I know that you got a lot going on, and I wanted to give you a shot. We've been busy doing all that other business, but there's some frontline business and actions planned. Code Pink has been in the middle doing wonderful work for its and since its inception. So take it away. What's going on?
1: Oh, well, good to be with you, Dennis. The way this country

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1: We're having a taxpayer uprising, and we're going to go to Washington, D.C. to do this November 10 through 12. We're saying we'd like people to join us in D.C. for 3 days of peaceful resistance. And we really want people to be part of this, to come to D.C. No more money for wars and militarism and the war on Iran and all wars and U.S. complicity in Israeli crimes. No more money for Israel. No integration of the U.S. and Israeli militaries. And that's really crucial. The National Defense Authorization Act, or the war budget, is being voted on, we think, right after the midterms in November. And the Senate and the House are going to be back in session, and we're going to be there too, because we don't want the U.S. and Israeli militaries to be merged. They already are, to a certain extent, as we know. This would allow the Israeli government to get funding for their military without an annual appropriation for that. It would just be embedded in our war budget. So this is not acceptable. We have to fight that. And we don't want to spend over $1 trillion on war. We need health care, affordable housing, green energy, sustainable future, stop destroying the climate with all the military action going on everywhere. So this is really exciting. I'm very excited
2: and
1: about
2: And you're planning an action in Washington, D.C. from November 10th to 12th, is that right?
1: Yeah, that's exactly right. We're going to be there for 3 days. We're going to have a lot of events. We're going to, for people who can stomach it, we're going to be doing some lobbying. That means going inside, going in the House and Senate, going in the Capitol, and visiting legislators' offices. If you're coming from California, you can join us to visit California legislators. People are coming from all over the country, and we have over 20 organizations with us so far, including Taxpayers Against Genocide, Palestine, Doctors Against Genocide, climate groups, CARE, Youth Climate Fund, Disability Justice for Palestine, Eisenhower Media Network, Fellowship of Reconciliation, World Beyond War, Roots Action. I could go on and on. So if people are interested, they need to go to codepink.org. Codepink.org is our website. Click on events, and you'll see a calendar of events. Code Pink is doing things all over the country, and you'll see for November 10 through 12, the Taxpayers Uprising event, that you can get more details, sign up. And I'll also add that we are renting houses in D.C., so if people want to come and join us and stay with us, we would love that.
2: That's interesting.
1: Yes, we would love that.
2: Just because you sort of like, you can, it frees you to be down there for a little bit and do some serious lobbying. Is that the idea?
1: Yes, and it's affordable. I mean, it's very expensive to stay in places in D.C., but we don't, and we are not wealthy in Code Pink. And it's going to be affordable. We'll be able to share the rent. Also, these are wonderful organizing spaces where people can get together, make posters, make props. We're going to be the usual Code Pink thing, and I am so excited about this because for many years now, over 20 years, Code Pink has used street theater, drama, costumes, humor, Well, you know what I'm saying? We're out there.
2: You know, we love Code Pink. Can't you tell? That's why we have a little place for you at least once a week to tell your story. Of course, we don't advocate. We're just here as a platform for free speech. I personally think that I love the invention of Code Pink, and I really do. You know, I think in the West Coast, they came to activism through Medea Benjamin and through rescuing KPFA, which we almost lost because there were a couple of power-happy idiots who thought they had a better idea for free speech radio than a radio station.
1: Yeah, well, we prefer power with, not power over. So we are powerful. There's more of us than them. And we demand

0: our taxes be used for what we want them used for, instead of endless war, genocide, occupation. we've got to rise up. So this is our opportunity to do that.
1: All right. And, well, let me just let people know you are listening to Flashpoints on KPFA Pacifica Radio. We are talking with Cynthia Papermaster. She works with Code Pink Bay Area. And Cynthia, just remind people why Code Pink is important now, why it was founded, why it's important now, and what people get when they become a part. Which is easy to do.
0: Wonderful question. Well, we are a feminist, grassroots, anti-military organization. We're mainly women-led, but we absolutely welcome every gender. And we are non-hierarchical. We are anti-imperialist, anti-patriarchal, anti-all of the awful things, and we are pro-life. And pro-peace. And we really are very fierce feminists. You'll see us quite often disrupting all kinds of things, hearings in Congress. If war profiteers are in a public space, you'll see us disrupting. So we're not afraid to speak out. And we are also very loving. I mean, we are based on love of life, love of our beautiful, beautiful paradise that we live on, this wonderful planet that we have. And we have to use that love to end these endless wars, end this horrible suffering, end the genocide. Everywhere, people should be living in peace. So this is what we do, and we do it in pink. So you can always see us. You know, Jody likes to say, if you get five people together who are wearing pink, it looks like a whole room full of people.
1: Yeah.
0: So anyway,
1: I'm going
0: to D.C. I'm renting a house there for folks. It's not a party, but you know, we have a tendency to have fun.
1: Well, again, remind folks of the details in terms of the upcoming Washington international action.
0: Okay. Taxpayer uprising starting on November 10, and it will be 3 days of nonviolent, peaceful advocating for defeating the National Defense Authorization Act, the war budget of $1.5 trillion, and that provision that merges the U.S. and Israeli militaries. That will be game over. If that happens, our feeling about that is if that actually goes through, it's pretty much game over. We will never be free of Israel's influence on our government and military. We will never be free of this sort of death project that they are doing. And we can't let that happen. So we have to do an uprising now, and a peaceful one at that.
1: Thank you.
0: On the fact that we don't want our taxes going for that. Thank you.
1: Thank you. Thank you, Cynthia. Thank you, Code Pink. We will continue our collaboration with Code Pink that we are calling Pink Notes, and we're proud to be a part of any movement that Code Pink is a part of. You are. Thank you, Cynthia. You are listening to Flashpoints on Pacifica Radio. My name is Dennis Bernstein, and this is your daily investigative news magazine. We call it Flashpoints. Take it away.
2: And that does it for another episode of Flashpoints. Our executive producer is Dennis Bernstein. Senior producers, Miguel Gavilan Molina and Kevin Pina. Technical producer, Rod Akil. Our theme music written and produced by Charlie Lang. For questions and comments, email Dennis Bernstein at dennis@kpfa.org. 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
5: 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Again, that's Nick AESP. 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There's always a lot to cover, so stick around with us as we deep dive into a topic and we catch up on everything else. So without further ado, let's begin.
6: And we've got a great show for you this week. We're obviously catching up on news and all of that, but our deep dive, you don't want to miss because quite frankly, Meta, aka Facebook, Instagram, etc., has a new AI they're calling Muse and a cute little mascot called Jolly. And this is exactly like child predators. That's not hyperbole. I bring the receipts. You don't want to miss this. Thanks for listening. And as always, let's start with the news. California wants an AI kill switch. And quite frankly, the entire planet needs to pay attention. Now think about it this way. If a company releases an AI system capable of taking consequential actions, it should have to demonstrate two things in my opinion. First, that someone independent has actually checked this thing for safety. And two, that humans can actually intervene when something goes wrong, or horribly wrong in the case of AI. This, for the record, should be the basic condition for deployment of all AI systems. And California has now taken a step towards making those expectations actually enforceable. I think this is a very welcome move here. I'm a big fan of this. And the principles behind it deserve national adoption, but they also need to be adopted around the world. So today, we're going to talk about what California's order actually does, why independent oversight unbelievably matters, what an AI kill switch actually can realistically accomplish, and how governments around the globe should turn these ideas into actual enforceable protections. So let's start with California and what they've done. On September 18th, Governor Gavin Newsom signed Executive Order N-9-26. It directs state officials to accelerate the infrastructure for independent AI oversight and submit recommendations by November 16th on four potential requirements. First, independent evaluators embedded in the laboratories of large frontier AI developers is required. Second, independent verification required of safety frameworks, transparency reports, and risk assessments. Third, emergency shutdown capabilities for frontier models with their effectiveness independently checked over time. And fourth and finally, broader incident reporting to cover loss of control events, which we have seen from OpenAI, basically Microsoft, Gemini, you name it. But let's talk about the distinctions here because they matter. These are proposed changes to state law that officials must evaluate. The order does not immediately impose all four requirements on AI companies. It also sets implementation deadlines in May or December of next year, 2027, for the verification and auditor frameworks. Now, this direction, I think, is insanely encouraging. The protections are not all operational today, but this is a really good start. And the news publication Cal Matters also supplied important context here because Newsom vetoed legislation containing similar safeguards back in 2024. So supporting this new move doesn't require like ignoring his earlier decision. What this actually means is that we're recognizing that revisiting insufficient protections is way better than simply defending decisions that don't work from the past. So let's talk about why this is a good thing, because the companies developing powerful AI, think, you know, OpenAI, Anthropic, et cetera, have a real financial interest in releasing these bleeding edge models. Now, that doesn't make these companies dishonest, for the record, but it creates a conflict of interest that public safety and public policies absolutely need to account for. Independent oversight gives someone outside of the AI companies of the world an opportunity to test whether its safety claims actually hold up. Now, to be meaningful, evaluators need to access relevant systems, testing records, incident evidence, and all of that. They also need protections against retaliation and the ability to report serious concerns directly to regulators, meaning the AI companies do. A polished safety report should never substitute for evidence. And that's exactly how auditors work in a compliance framework. You've got your policies and procedures, which are beautifully written, and you could eat off them, if you will. Then you have an implementation of the actual security controls, firewalls, whatever it is. And then you actually have evidence, screenshots of the controls, logging, everything that an auditor can look at to validate that you've actually done what you've said on paper and what you say you have actually implemented physically or virtually in the internet or wherever you are. Now, broader incident reporting matters for the same reason. A system bypassing a restriction or taking unauthorized action can reveal a dangerous weakness, even if nobody is actually injured in any way, shape, or form here. We should learn from all of these near misses while there's still time to prevent a disaster. And enforceable rules could help responsible developers actually compete here, because a company that spends money on safety, for the record, should not be punished commercially because a competitor skips those precautions. If anything, they should be rewarded, because quite frankly, we now know we have a safeguard against something that we are using all the time. So let's talk about what a kill switch actually means, because it sounds simple, kill switch. But the engineering behind one, especially when it comes to artificial intelligence, really is not. It's not just, I can pull the plug and we're good. So if I'm thinking about this, my view here is that effective emergency control must cover the deployed systems, including the ability to use tools, credentials, networks, and computing resources as well. Stopping a chat window accomplishes very little if the agent's other processes keep running. And remember, we're not just getting answers in a chat window. We're connecting them to email and file shares and the internet in various ways for it to do things or execute for us on various things. So shutdown procedures should therefore be tested under realistic failure conditions, including whether dependent services, like I just talked about, can be stopped quickly and safely. The protective controls should sit outside of the AI's own authority, and there is basically also a limit that no headline in the news should ever hide. A developer cannot reliably recall every copy of a model once its weights are publicly distributed. The International AI Safety Report explained why those releases create distinct challenges for both monitoring, safeguards, but also recall of that program as well. So that makes testing before release especially important. An emergency shutdown mechanism is one layer of protection, but it cannot replace careful deployment decisions or restricted permissions or monitoring or even and especially human accountability. So let's talk about why this belongs beyond California and the United States for the entire planet, because Governor Newsom is calling for California's framework to become a national baseline in the United States. And I believe that those underlying principles really do deserve a much wider audience, aka the globe. Software can operate across borders as because of the internet, right? A dangerous deployment of AI in one jurisdiction can affect people who have no voice or no say in approving what California did. In other words, Californians get the protection, everybody else doesn't. Every country should establish enforceable, proportionate requirements for high-risk AI. And we're talking independent evaluations, prompt incident reporting on these kinds of things, tested intervention capabilities, and regulators with the expertise and actual resources to investigate them. These obligations, I think, should follow the risk that a system creates, including things like dangerous government deployments as well. Government should not be immune from this. They should not depend solely on a company's size or just basically turn like routine software into what would be a licensing nightmare for all of us. Countries should coordinate testing standards and share incident information freely and openly. They should apply appropriate requirements to foreign providers serving their markets, so relocating a company does not automatically erase its obligations. We see that on the tax financial side in the United States all the time. How many multi-billion dollar corporations have headquarters in the tax haven that is Ireland because their regulators turn the other way, give them favorable results for the cash, et cetera, et cetera. Enforcement has to have consequences. And we're talking things like meaningful penalties, not slaps on the wrist, and required corrective actions, and the actual authority to suspend demonstrably unsafe deployments. But that authority also needs boundaries. It can't be unlimited. Shutdown decisions should follow very clear safety criteria, never on a whim. They need documented reasons and independent review, and also rights of appeal by the companies as well. They have that right, or they should anyway. We need protections from dangerous AI, and we also need protections from government using quote-unquote AI safety as an excuse to censor people or even eliminate competitors. So I do think here that California has taken an incredibly and insanely useful step. Now it needs to become an actual durable law. It has to be capable oversight. There has to be tested protections. The global standard should be incredibly straightforward. If you deploy a system capable of causing serious harm, you must demonstrate how you manage that risk and how we, the people, can actually intervene no matter where we are. The public should not have to wait for a catastrophe before discovering the company never built a reliable way to stop it. And this impacts us all. Attackers got into a Flock camera. Why on earth are we still installing these things everywhere? Now, when a city installs surveillance cameras, it makes a promise to its citizens. The information collected about innocent people will be protected. But what happens when the surveillance equipment itself becomes a source of stolen information? That is the warning, for the record, in this latest Flock investigation. And for the record, also, it's another reason why I believe Flock and comparable mass surveillance networks have to be dismantled and shut down. So what we're going to talk about today is what this new investigation found, why encryption promises are simply not enough, and why fixing a camera does not fix the underlying problem of recording all of our movements. So let's talk about what happened here, because Wired and 404 Media reported that essentially hackers removed a Flock camera and recovered a stored encryption key. Journalists then examined 27,321 short video clips from this batch. Logs also indicated that approximately 1.6 million images generated across 21 days were there, but that doesn't necessarily mean that many images were recovered. Some of the storage did remain inaccessible. That's not, for the record, evidence of a nationwide data breach. It's really not, or a cloud breach. Flock told the journalists that it lacked enough technical information to basically assess the claims and encourage submission through its vulnerability reporting process. That's what Flock is telling everybody. But let's compare that with Flock's earlier security notices. Responding to previous vulnerabilities, the company said physical access would not allow access to footage because the data remained on the devices only briefly. And again, there was 21 days of data there. The new findings, for the record, are just absolutely challenging what Flock just said and what I just told you. So let's talk about why simply them saying it's encrypted is simply not enough. And encryption, for the record, is essential. I live and breathe it. It's in my daily life. It should be in yours as well. But its protection depends on how those keys are secured. And if an attacker can recover the footage and the means to unlock it, then saying the footage was encrypted doesn't really resolve this exposure at all. And for the record, physical access cannot simply be dismissed when the product is designed to sit beside public roads. Now, this doesn't mean that every camera has the same weakness, but it does mean that communities need independently tested security, not assumptions that nobody will get their hands on this type of hardware. And more importantly, the residents didn't choose to take this risk. They simply drove down the road. So you can change a stolen password. You cannot change the fact that your car was outside a particular clinic, a place of worship, and a person's home. And if those records escape, Flock can't promise to retrieve every copy of it. It's out on the internet, can be copied and replicated at will forever. So let's talk about why a simple patch or update or fix just isn't the answer here, because there are two separate problems here. One, outsiders are gaining access they should not have, and two, insiders are using access that they already possess. The EFF, or Electronic Frontier Foundation, analyzed more than 12 million Flock searches and documented hundreds of associated search terms with political demonstrations. Its investigations also uncovered discriminatory search justifications and actually a nationwide search connected to a woman's self-managed reproduction care, aka abortion. Better encryption cannot stop an authorized user from abusing a search tool. Better employee training does not stop every security failure. It simply can't. This is why my objection, my deep objection, goes way beyond Flock. Because replacing the vendor while keeping the same mass surveillance and collection basically preserves the same fundamental risk here. A police officer noticing your vehicle is not equivalent to a searchable history of its movements. Combining observations across locations can reveal routines and associations that no single photograph simply explains. Yes, license plate readers, and I will give them this, can help locate stolen vehicles and investigate serious crimes. That is a legit benefit. I'm not going to deny that here, but usefulness does not automatically justify keeping movement records about all of us. So let's talk about what I think should happen here, because communities should stop expanding these networks. They should end contracts for indiscriminate movement tracking and also require verified deletion of records not legally needed as evidence. And any narrowly retained investigative use should require a very specific purpose, strict collection limits, independent oversight, and judicial authorization for historical movement searches. And also, dismantling should happen through public decisions and lawful removal, not vandalism. Nobody's really losing sleep over these vandalized Flock cameras, but that is illegal, and this should be done at the city level. Your mayor or city council or whatever should basically be leading the charge to cancel these contracts and get rid of them. So the strongest protection against a stolen surveillance device is not creating an unnecessary one in the first place. This is not just a question of whether Flock can secure its cameras. It's whether our communities should keep creating detailed records of innocent people's lives and then ask those people to trust that nobody will misuse, abuse, or steal them. Public safety should mean protecting the public. It should not mean turning everyone's movements into someone else's security liability. Is choosing your own feed on social media really censorship? So think about it this way. If you choose what appears on your screen, are you really censoring somebody else? Australia wants to give its social media users this exact choice. The Trump administration, though, is raising censorship concerns. But there are two different issues here. So today, I want to talk about what Australia is actually proposing, where censorship concerns are actually legitimate, and what I think that this American argument, this Trump administration argument, is falling short. So let's talk about Australia here, because their proposed rules would let users choose between personalized recommendations and a feed of friends and creators that they follow. The broader package of this law also includes duties to protect children from harmful content and design features as well. So the Trump administration is warning that vague definitions of harm are backed by substantial penalties. So this could push platforms to suppress controversial journalism and minority viewpoints. And for the record, these are proposals. This is not a completed law in that country. So let's talk about where censorship is an actual legitimate concern, because the warning coming from the Trump administration really does deserve attention. And think about it this way. If officials can label political criticism harmful and then pressure platforms to bury it, that can amount to censorship even if the post technically remains online. We just don't see it. And platforms facing large fines might remove legitimate material simply to avoid taking chances and comply with the law. Reporting on things like violence, discussing mental health, or challenging government policy could literally become collateral damage if the rules ignore the context. Those are potential consequences, and for the record, they're not known outcomes yet, but I think it's very easy to see that happening under this framework. That's a very legitimate point that the administration is raising. And to be clear, regulating feeds also affects platforms' editorial choices, so design mandates also deserve a lot of scrutiny. So let's talk about why user choice is actually different, though. And I want you to think about it this way, because choosing a feed of accounts that I or you want to follow does not, by itself, prohibit anybody from speaking. What it does is simply change what I ask the service to show me. So for example, an unwanted recommendation or hyperpartisan political screeds disappearing from my screen is not the same as the government suppressing viewpoints. Creators could lose algorithmic exposure, there's no doubt of that, and that does matter to them economically, but losing access to an unwilling audience doesn't automatically equate to censorship. And so I think, and these are my viewpoints, I think this, I 100% support the opt-out, you know, controls. You know, I think that should be a consumer control. And quite frankly, I wish I had it right now, you know, because I see a lot of garbage on Facebook and you name the platform. And I think calling our choice, you know, in content censorship, I think if we're calling it content censorship, I think that stretches the term too far. But I would also judge the broader content duties that social media platforms have separately from our choices. This has to be based on very clear definitions, proportionate enforcement, public explanations, and then appeals that are actually meaningful if something goes wrong here. Protecting children cannot become a blank check for suppressing lawful disagreement, which is, quite frankly, something governments absolutely love to do, and they use this as the spin on these kinds of things. So the Trump administration has identified a legitimate risk, but that risk doesn't justify denying us control over recommendations. The only downside I can really think of here is that social media platforms have historically been prioritizing anger and hate in the name of keeping us engaged on their platform, which means more money for them. And so what that means is that there's an unhealthy amount of people in disinformation ecosystems that would selectively choose to opt out of legitimate news sources because it just doesn't fit their worldview. That, I think, though, is a whole other problem that is going to take time to fix. But overall, this feature that Australia is essentially proposing as a law, I think, is a huge step in the right direction. Freedom of expression includes room to speak and the room to decide what we listen to. Give us the control, give the users the control, and keep politicians from choosing the permitted options. First your car, now your home. The surveillance state keeps expanding. Now, your garbage truck collects your trash, but in Dallas, Texas, it can now collect images that help the city build a code enforcement case against your property. And quite frankly, that should make all of us incredibly uncomfortable. An essential public service is becoming a vehicle for automated government inspection. So today, we're going to talk about a couple of different things. We're going to talk about what Dallas is doing, how this connects to all of the times I've talked about surveillance with Flock and everything else. And I also want to talk about a new concern, whether AI makes government better at helping struggling residents in this case, or simply better at finding reasons to penalize us, or worse. So let's talk about what Dallas is doing here, because they just installed City Detect cameras on 50 of their bulk trash collection trucks. Now, these cameras photograph property exteriors from public streets, and then software flags potential code problems or violations. The contract costs about $852,000 annually for the city of Dallas, and local NBC affiliate NBC5 has reported that the system basically generates quote-unquote blight scores to prioritize properties. And city records show that 57 citations at 34 properties alongside approximately 3,700 courtesy notices have been generated by virtue of this. Now, these are not automatically issued AI tickets for the record. Dallas says that officers must inspect properties and then confirm violations before citations are issued to residents. And City Detect says that faces and plates are blurred, its system does not connect to law enforcement databases, and it receives no revenue based on these notices. In other words, they just can't train the AI to flag every little thing to make money. And for the record, those distinctions do actually matter. And this is also separate from Flock. I've talked about Flock extensively in multiple segments over, let's say, the past year or so, on the radio, on my podcast, all that kind of stuff. But different technology can still expand, essentially, government appetite for things like observation and surveillance. And we have talked about things like this before in the past. We've already discussed Flock, as I mentioned, and automatic license plate readers, or ALPRs. We've talked about insider misuse of these systems and the danger of collecting innocent people's movements. We've also covered the camera whose basically stored encryption keys allowed footage to be recovered, and that was Flock as well. Those arguments still remain here, don't get me wrong, but this actually adds to that, because surveillance doesn't have to arrive through a police department or law enforcement. It can arrive with the trash collection now. And so let's talk about this new twist on all of this, because automating this essentially automates the burdens to the residents, you and I, whose home might be in front of this camera. You know, a city can make finding possible violations cheaper without making compliance with its rules any easier. And think about it this way. Consider a homeowner who needs an expensive roof repair. Photographing that roof, scoring the property, and then generating a notice does not give that person any kind of money or recourse to fix it. If enforcement escalates, fines could consume that money that might otherwise have funded the repair of that actual roof. And NBC5 also reported that 39 of the first 57 citations went to three predominantly Black and Hispanic council districts in southern Dallas. That does not by itself prove discriminatory targeting, but it does demand scrutiny of coverage, accuracy, enforcement decisions, and then access to assistance to remediate those as well. And then there's the burden of correcting mistakes. One homeowner told NBC5 that she supplied documentation showing that a flagged roof feature was permanent flashing, and then received the same notice again as soon as another garbage truck rolled around. So an agency can generate another letter almost effortlessly in this entire system, but the resident has to find the time, the evidence, and the right actual person at City Hall to resolve this. And so that imbalance deeply worries me, because governments can automate suspicion while leaving citizens, you and me, to basically manually defend ourselves against the machine. And so let's talk about why this expansion needs to stop, because unsafe buildings and illegal dumping are indeed legitimate problems. Every urban area has this problem. There's no doubt about this. Inspections can protect residents from negligent landlords, and that's a good thing. But a legitimate purpose should not automatically justify routinely photographing an entire city's homes and then retaining those images for a year. And that's what Dallas says it intends to do with this system. And before expansion, officials should demonstrate that this approach produces better outcomes than targeted inspections, not to mention repair assistance and then existing complaint processes to challenge these rulings. Count hazards? Actually resolved. Count erroneous notices and successful appeals are the name of the game here. We have to measure who bears that cost. And so let's talk about what should change. Dallas should pause this broad scanning program pending independent evaluation and public review as well. Residents need access to the evidence, a straightforward correction process, and also protection against just repeated notices that are essentially erroneous. If I know I've got a code violation or whatever and it's sending me a notice, I don't need one every week because I haven't fixed it. Maybe I can't afford it. Non-essential images that these systems take should be deleted immediately. And restrictions on sharing or repurposing this data has to be enforceable. In other words, they can't just unblur the images or tell the system to unblur it and then send it over to law enforcement on request. And residents, for the record, who are unable to afford repairs should receive some kind of assistance before penalties wherever, you know, before they get penalties. And that's assuming on the safety side of this. In other words, if it's not safe and it's hazardous to the residents, that should be looked at immediately. But any kind of assistance should be helped. If they're going to automate this to the tune of almost $1 million a year, cough up some money to help these egregious code violations, especially in neighborhoods that may not be able to afford it. It's getting tough out there. Have you seen the price of gas? It's harder and harder and harder. And now you're putting more burden on the person. And so a cleaner city is a worthy goal. It really is. And a city that treats every home as a potential enforcement case number or file or whatever you want to call it, that's a dangerous way to pursue this, in my opinion. Government should earn public trust through the problems it solves. And turning a garbage truck into basically a roaming inspector and an expansion of the surveillance state, if law enforcement gets access to this, this risks teaching us, the residents, to basically fear the very services that we pay taxes for that are supposed to support us. So I'm not a fan of this. Not everything needs to be automated or technological or centralized. And that is the fear here, because as much as the city and the software provider for these garbage truck cameras say this isn't accessible by law enforcement, eventually it becomes that. And that's something that we have to take into account. It's a major problem that we need to address. And so if you're in the city of Dallas or anywhere else where these are coming out, be aware. And I don't know what your recourse is beyond going to City Hall and, you know, city meetings or council meetings or whenever those meetings are, and complaining and getting your neighbors to do that as well. We are all in this together, and quite frankly, none of us should be a fan. AI just broke into a government website. But who's actually responsible here? Now, here's what's going on. An AI agent was supposed to just research medicine spending, but according to Australia's prime minister, it ended up breaking into one of Australia's government websites. So when software can turn a research assignment basically into unauthorized access, then good intentions are no longer an adequate safety policy. And that's what we're going to be talking about today. We're basically going to be discussing essentially what happened in this situation, why this risk is absolutely going to grow unless we start getting stronger safeguards in place, and how regulation can actually protect people while supporting innovation. And so let's start with the nuts and bolts and TikTok of this, because Australia's Prime Minister, Anthony Albanese, basically is saying that an OpenAI research agent bypassed blocks and accessed public and non-public files in Australia's Medicare statistics portal on June 18th. Now, investigators have not found any evidence of personal information being accessed or a broader network compromise, but their investigation is still ongoing. And OpenAI says that its models took actions that they had not intended. In other words, OpenAI is saying, we didn't mean to break into the Australian government, but here we are. Now, ABC Australia is reporting that essentially OpenAI discovered the breach in August, but they only notified Services Australia on September 10th. And so that gap actually raises a question in my mind. How quickly must companies warn people and governments affected when their systems cross this type of boundary? So let's talk about why this is actually going to get harder and harder and harder in the age of AI, because my concern here is the scale of this. As more agents essentially receive internet access, not to mention software tools and just permissions to act independently, there's going to be more opportunities for a harmless assignment to essentially produce rather negative and harmful, potentially, behavior. And even an uncommon failure can become extremely serious when the same technology is performing millions and millions of tasks. More capable systems may also find ways around obstacles that weaker systems simply couldn't overcome. And without stronger controls, I fear that we are going to see more incidents. I expect this as well, including ones involving way more sensitive information than simply health statistics from Australia. And I think this is why we need to regulate this risk. We need enforceable limits on what agents can access, independent testing for higher risk systems, records of their actions, and prompt incident reporting after discovery. Developers and operators need clear responsibilities when preventable failures can cause harm. And governments must also secure their own systems. This definitely takes two to tango here. And apparently, Services Australia's medical portal was insecure, but the requirements should also match the danger. And that's something that a lot of people miss. For example, a proofreading tool should not face the same obligations as an autonomous agent interacting with critical infrastructure. And think about it this way, because common standards, affordable testing, and supervised trials would absolutely help smaller developers compete while also demonstrating safety. Predictable rules can support investment and they can support public trust. And so AI needs room to grow. It does. I mean, it's not going away. And so by virtue of that, it is going to continue to do that. But that freedom must come with the responsibility for where the software goes, what it touches, and whom it actually harms. The public shouldn't have to become an unwilling test environment for somebody else's innovation. RFK Jr. wants more access to your health data. So, who protects you? And welcome to the latest privacy nightmare. So, think about it this way. A medical record can contain things that you've basically told essentially nobody else. And giving more people access to a detailed history of your health should really set off alarms in your head, even if the justification is research. So today I want to talk about a couple of different things. What RFK Jr. or Robert F. Kennedy Jr., head of HHS, wants, why this could become a privacy nightmare, and what meaningful protection is actually required here. What does that look like? And so let's talk about what they're proposing, because at a September 28th event, Kennedy advocated linking vaccination records, clinical information, laboratory results, prescriptions, and insurance claims to essentially support a broader research access. Now, The Guardian reported that he also wants artificial intelligence used to analyze this expanding body of information. And if you just listen to the list that I gave you, this is exactly what AI is excellent at: correlation. And the reporting doesn't say that everybody's identifiable records are going to be publicly released or anything like that. And for the record, legitimate research can absolutely benefit patients in the long term and future patients as well. But Kennedy's criticism of restrictions on researcher access does raise a fundamental question here. Who protects patients when their privacy protections are treated as obstacles? And so let's talk about why this is indeed a privacy nightmare. Because first things first, linking records can reveal way more than any single data set out there on you or me or anybody else. And taken together, treatments, prescriptions, and test results can expose deeply personal details about your life. On top of this, removing names doesn't make privacy risks disappear. HHS guidance says proper de-identification leaves a very small but non-zero risk that information could be linked back to the patient. Also, the danger includes authorized users misusing information as well as, quite frankly, criminal hackers stealing it. We just saw the FBI hacked, and I have to imagine they are way more secure than HHS is. Now, research access, for the record, must never quietly become permission for unrelated commercial profiling or even government targeting. And if patients fear their disclosures will travel beyond essentially their care, they may become less willing to speak honestly with their doctors. And that, quite frankly, would undermine the health goals that this initiative claims to serve. So let's talk about what actual protection looks like in a situation like this, because HIPAA essentially already allows research through defined pathways, including certain independently reviewed waivers of patient authorization. We need stronger accountability for expanded access, public rules identifying who qualifies, what they can actually study, and which data they actually need. We also need to require independent ethics reviews, strict access controls, audit logs, enforceable limits on reuse, and meaningful patient choices whenever it is feasible. We should also publish research findings without unnecessarily exposing the people that are behind them as well. And so my objection basically is to treating access to our most sensitive information as essentially an entitlement. And the promise of better health must never become a permission, you know, to essentially take away our medical privacy. And quite frankly, without those safeguards, this is where we're heading, and that should terrify all of us.
5: And now for the deep dive segment, where we take a closer and deeper look at a cybersecurity, cyber warfare, or technology issue around us. And if you have any suggestions for a deep dive segment or something you'd like me to dive into, you can once again find me on Facebook and Twitter at Nick A. ESP. Again, that's Nick A. ESP. Or you can send an email to questions@securityfanatics.com. That's questions@securityfanatics.com. I am more than happy to take a look at it. And if it meets our standards, we are more than happy to do a deep dive on it. So let's begin.
6: Meta is acting like a child predator. Now, that is not hyperbole. I swear it's not. I brought the receipts. So let's get to this, because Meta's new AI can remember your relationships, work while you're away, and also ask for permission to act inside your digital life. The face inviting you into this arrangement is a cuddly little character named Jolly. And my concern here is that the friendly face can make an extraordinary transfer of trust feel like simply adopting a pet. A company like Meta should have to earn access into your life. It should not be able to charm its way past the reasons why you stopped trusting them in the first place. And so let's talk about this today. And here's what we're going to talk about. And I am going to show my work. I will be linking all of the research I did to create this segment in both my YouTube and SoundCloud channels, as I can't post it on the radio. And I urge you to review the news articles, studies, and research for yourself. I don't do hyperbole, though I know my opening sounded like it, and we are basically going to blow through that to show you that it's not. So today we're going to talk about what Muse and Jolly actually do, how friendly design can influence your trust, what Meta's record tells us about just their horrific past when it comes to these kinds of things, and what real accountability actually looks like. So let's talk about what Muse actually is, because Meta announced Muse on September 8th, rolling it out in the United States on iPhones, Androids, and the web, with conversations also available through WhatsApp as well. Now, this is an agent with its own computer in the cloud, capable of browsing, organizing tasks, and taking actions through services that you connect to it. Meta says sensitive actions, including purchases and sending email, require approval. That makes it autonomous within permissions and also with the controls that you can change. And Jolly is customizable as an avatar, and that's not evidence directly that the software actually cares about you. Remember, this is software. So we need to get something right straight out of the gate. Muse is currently restricted to adults 18 and older, but as we will discuss, this is a typical Meta tactic purely for optics and not truly a security control. Meta told Wired that it requests birth dates, blocks suspected underage accounts, and conducts additional checks. Just like it does on Facebook and Instagram, right? Am I right? To be very clear, I found no evidence publicly available establishing a deliberate plan to recruit children into Muse. And I will be very clear here as well. Just like both Frances Haugen and Sarah Wynne Williams, the whistleblowers, brought to light horrific insider information on how Meta knew it was harming children, I predict it's just a matter of time before we learn about the actual plan with Muse. And once again, my references here will absolutely point in that direction. Go read them. Review them for yourself. And here's the thing. An adult label does not answer whether a toy-like design appeals to children or whether those checks they mention actually work reliably. And so let's talk about why a friendly face matters, because Meta's designers explained that extended conversations felt awkward with a corporate logo, so they gave Muse an identity, an appearance, and a personality. It remembers you and can initiate conversations with adjustable proactivity. It basically makes the relationship feel personal, and that's an explicit design choice by Meta. And my inference here is that this is designed to help overcome AI resistance and basically giving Meta more access to your life. And psychology makes that concern plausible. A 2009 experiment with 122 undergrads found that more baby-like features in infant photographs increased perceived cuteness and reported motivation to provide care. That tested photographs and adult reactions, obviously not Meta's brand new thing, basically two plus decades later, or manipulation. However, a 2025 systematic review of chatbot research found that human-like cues can strengthen perceived trust and social presence, although effects depend on both the user and the situation. Perceived trustworthiness, of course, does not establish actual trustworthiness. And research involving 293 children ages 7 to 10 found that a robot asking questions increased the child's trust in it. Now, it did not make them more likely to consider the robot a friend. That was a short museum interaction, not evidence that Muse obviously causes lasting dependency. But these studies identify human emotional mechanisms that are absolutely worth scrutinizing here, as I'm sure Meta is reading the same studies that I am. And the danger that I see here is that a feeling that is understood by Meta can become a reason for a human to disclose more before actually examining what happens to their information. And for the record, you can also be involved with Meta's AI Muse without actually signing up for it. On October 3rd, Wire reported that researchers found Muse instructions for compiling profiles of people in a user's life, including relationship histories. Meta says that this context comes from public information and material users choose to share, therefore helping the agent perform useful tasks. But consider the person being described here. Your partner, your spouse, your girlfriend, your boyfriend, your best friend, whatever, could discuss your health or your arguments or your child with Facebook's AI assistant, and you never chose to have that. Permission from the person typing cannot settle every privacy interest of the people that they describe, and your privacy should not depend entirely on somebody else's enthusiasm for a chatbot from a company with a history of extreme data mining. So let's talk about the record behind this new mascot that Meta has, because there are six core reasons that I want to discuss here to explain why I refuse to treat Meta's assurances as sufficient in any way, shape, or form. First, Meta's emotional contagion experiment, published in 2014, what they did essentially was change the feeds of 689,003 users who had no idea that Facebook did this, and then measured those changes in emotional language that these people posted. They turned feeds hyperbolic and angry, or nice and sunny. There was zero informed consent by anybody in this study. There was no opportunity to opt out. And imagine being mentally unstable and then having your Facebook feed turn unbelievably angry and caustic. How dare they? How dare they do that to us? without informing us or giving us the ability to consent. Second is Cambridge Analytica. Reuters reported

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1: Security purposes only were actually used for advertising without disclosure. Think about that betrayal here. Information supplied to Meta to protect you literally became information that they used to market to you. Fourth, the 2024 Texas biometric settlement. Meta agreed to pay $1.4 billion, again, a slap on the wrist, over allegations that it captured facial data without legally required authorization. Meta admitted no wrongdoing and had discontinued that recognition system in 2021, at least according to them. Remember, Meta glasses, the brand new smart glasses that are a privacy nightmare, were also found to have baked in facial recognition systems that Meta claimed that they did not spin up. Fifth, Reuters August 2025 investigation found internal Meta chatbot guidelines permitting romantic and sensual conversations with literal children. Meta confirmed the document, said those examples contradicted its policies, and removed them after Reuters raised questions. In January 2026, Meta announced a pause on teens' access to its existing AI characters. And that response matters for the record, but so does their absolute failure that preceded that. Six, New Mexico's separate child safety case. By August of this year, a jury verdict and court judgment had imposed a combined $942 million and required platform reforms. Again, a slap on the wrist for this horrific company. Meta, of course, rejected those findings and announced an appeal. Different incidents, different legal outcomes, but it is a recurring question with these people. How many times should we, the public, accept assurances before demanding independently verified protections? So let's talk about why I call this a predatory design. And here's my opinion. Using emotional attachment to weaken scrutiny of commercial access is by default predatory design. This clearly resembles a predator's cultivation of trust before exploitation, become familiar, encourage disclosure, and then benefit from unequal power. And to also be very clear here, this is an analogy about conduct and incentives and not an allegation that Jolly proves sexual grooming or criminal intent. Yet. The stronger argument here doesn't require us to pretend that we know Meta's private motives. Rather, I'm asking whether affection that Meta is baking into Muse is doing the work that evidence, informed consent, and enforceable limits should actually be doing. And there is an argument here actually for Muse. Yes, friendly interfaces can improve accessibility and make complicated tools easier to use. And some people value AI companionship, and peer-reviewed research has found short-term reductions in loneliness. But, none of that establishes long-term safety. And Muse also has some controls, connection permissions, activity records, and editable memories. Meta says conversations and virtual machine data are excluded from its advertising systems, and I personally do not believe that for a second, and here's why. Because Meta also states that Muse uses sanitized conversations and task data for model training unless the user opts out, meaning you're opted in automatically. And Meta says its current system restricts employee access through policies, while a future confidential mode is intended to prevent company access cryptographically. And this, for the record, is from the same company that was caught storing a metric ton of Facebook user passwords in plain text, meaning their employees, tens of thousands of them, could literally read your password. And if you're one of those people that uses one password, meaning you have the same password for your bank as you do for Facebook, think about what that implies. However, those controls do deserve a modicum of credit, and their effectiveness actually need independent verification, though. So today's invitation to trust Meta and their new Muse AI cannot be justified by tomorrow's promises of protection. They simply can't. So let's talk

0: about what accountability should mean here. I believe Meta's horrific record warrants intervention. It really does. They have to change what it can do and everything else. We need to require independent audits, minimal data collection, and super short retention periods, and genuine consent before intimate conversations become actual training material. Also, we need to prohibit exploiting emotional vulnerabilities to sell products or pressure users into sharing more, something that they have been caught doing again and again and again and again. And let's also actually test age restrictions independently and stop any unsafe companion service until enforceable protections actually work and are independently verified. We need to put Meta out of business and put Zuckerberg on trial. However, this will never happen with the current administration in power in the United States. So breaking up Meta is the next best thing. And think about it. Breaking up Meta would separate the business and the control side. And shutting down their unsafe services would stop this human and emotional psychological bleeding, not to mention the absolute ocean of data mining that they do on us every single day. Users should not become collateral damage in corporate accountability. And as for Zuckerberg, I want an independent criminal investigation of his personal knowledge, decisions, and compliance obligations. The FTC settlement required his own compliance certifications and warned of personal penalties for false certifications. That absolutely justifies scrutiny, not a legal presumption that he follows, he falsified anything. I personally believe that he will do anything to accumulate more money and power. And time and evidence has borne that out. If admissible evidence supports criminal charges, prosecute him and let the courts decide his fate. Civil penalties against a company do not establish criminal guilt. And we have everything from literally aiding abetting war crimes to aiding abetting a genocide, not to mention everything else that I've just mentioned happening on Meta's platforms. So, look, I am not asking you to fear a cartoon here. I am asking you to remember the institution behind it. Meta's record supports never, ever trusting them. So, before you give their AI access to your life, and you shouldn't, please, please ask yourself who controls it, what it remembers, and what power you retain when you say no, because your trust is not a design problem for Meta to solve. Trust is something Meta has to earn. And quite frankly, given their decades of abuses, they will never earn mine.
1: And thank you so much for tuning in this week. It was another fun show, and I think we covered a lot of really good stuff. And I hope you guys enjoyed it as much as I did. It was a really good time. And I hope you keep tuning in. Thank you very much for listening to the Deep Dive Radio Show here with Nick Espinoza. And if you have any comments, suggestions, questions, absolutely anything, once again, you can find me on Facebook and Twitter at Nick AESP. Again, that's Nick AESP. And you can always send an email to questions@securityfanatics.com. Don't be shy. I love the feedback. We've been having a great time with the show. And as always, stay safe and stay online, everyone. Thanks for listening.

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0: Hello and welcome to Background Briefing, available 24/7 at backgroundbriefing.org. I'm Ian Masters, and today we'll look into a number of stories and issues in the news. We'll begin with the European reaction to Trump trying to blame Ukraine for the price of diesel, as he again sides with Putin to sell out Ukraine, with Putin dangling bribes before our greedy imbecile of a president to line Trump in his family's pockets. Joining us from the Warsaw Security Forum in Warsaw, Poland, is Tamar Jacoby, the Kyiv-based director of the Progressive Policy Institute's New Ukraine Project. She was a senior writer and justice editor at Newsweek, and before that, the deputy editor of the New York Times' op-ed page. And she's the author of Displaced, the Ukrainian Refugee Experience, and has an article at the Washington Monthly, Europeans Look for Options as Costs Mount in Ukraine. Then we'll speak with Sharon Weinberger, the editor-in-chief at the Bulletin of Atomic Scientists, who's been writing on national security issues for more than 25 years. She was the national security editor of the Wall Street Journal from 2022 to 2026, and is the author of The Imagineers of War, The Untold Story of DARPA, the Pentagon agency that changed the world, A Nuclear Family Vacation, Travels in the World of Atomic Weaponry, and Imaginary Weapons, A Journey Through the Pentagon's Scientific Underworld. We'll discuss her latest book just out, Valley of Death, How Big Tech is Fueling the Future of War. Then finally, we'll assess whether the youth of India can curb the religious nationalist powers of the Hindu chauvinist Prime Minister Modi, whose electoral commissioner just struck 130 million, mostly opposition voters, from the rolls, prompting demonstrations by the youthful Cockroach Janta Party. Joining us is Dr. Sumit Ganguly, the director of the Huntington Program on Strengthening U.S.-India Relations at Stanford University. His books include India Since 1980, India, Pakistan and the Bomb, Debating Nuclear Stability in South Asia. And his latest book is The Oxford Handbook of Indian Politics. And joining us now from Warsaw, Poland, is Tamar Jacoby, the Kyiv-based director of the Progressive Policy Institute's New Ukraine Project. She was a senior writer and justice editor at Newsweek, and before that, deputy editor of the New York Times op-ed page, and is the author of Displaced, the Ukrainian Refugee Experience. And she has an article at the Washington Monthly, Europeans Look for Options as Costs Mount in Ukraine. Welcome to Background Briefing, Tamar Jacoby.
1: It's great. It's great to be back, Ian. Thank you.
0: Well, thanks for joining us. And you're at the Warsaw Security Conference, at which Zelensky spoke yesterday, along with other European leaders. It's a pretty extraordinary situation. It makes no sense what's happening here in the United States against everything that's logical and everything that the Europeans are working on. Trump, obviously, is trying to blame Ukraine for the price of gas and diesel in the United States, when, of course, it's his war against Iran that has caused the problem. I don't know that he can get away with it. I mean, maybe some of the MAGA people believe that. But the price that Ukraine could pay is just extraordinary. Do you think the Europeans can step up? What if he cuts off intelligence, which he's threatened to do, cuts off weapons supplies, which he's threatened to do?
1: Yeah, well, let's unpack a little bit of it. I mean, it makes perfect sense in his logic, right? I mean, I don't credit that logic, but he never says he's sorry, and he never takes any blame, and he wants the American people to, you know, be happy with him and his party before the elections. And he doesn't understand that truth or consequences, to put two words together, you know, might matter in that equation. All that matters is him and the fact that he can't say he made a mistake, and the fact that he wants to win the election. And so, I mean, of course, the claims are absurd. It is the Iran war that's, you know, played the main role in raising the price of diesel, but Trump has chosen to blame Ukraine. The question is, I'm with you a little bit. I'm not sure, or you're with your suspicions. I'm not sure he's going to get away with it. I mean, Republicans, others in his party in the House and the Senate and elsewhere, have become increasingly vocal in questioning him in the last couple of, I would say, weeks, months, maybe, as they see that he's really going to drag them down in the election rather than help them. And so there's been a chorus of Republican repudiation of this move. Now, does that stop him? You know, maybe, maybe not. We don't know, but it might stop him. For what it's worth, you know, and take it, I report it, I'm not necessarily crediting it, but Senator Roger Wicker, important Republican senator, was at this conference, and he said repeatedly he doesn't think it'll come to pass, that that any diesel will eventually be sold in this way, or that Trump will act, will retaliate against Ukraine. Now, I wouldn't take that as a guarantee. If I was Ukrainian, I still might be concerned, but it's so absurd. You know, it's a little bit like Greenland. It was just so outrageous that you could have said at the beginning that'll never happen. But you know, if it happened, it would be painful for Ukraine. Of course, the U.S. did this once before, cut off the intelligence. So intelligence is a hard story to report. You know, we don't know exactly what the U.S. provides, and it was hard to figure out what the U.S. provided 18 months ago. It's changed quite a bit, and it's still hard to report. You know, the one thing in the past that we know it did is it sighted U.S. satellites could see Russian ballistic missiles coming toward Ukraine before Ukraine could see them, because the U.S. satellites could see them presumably taking off, and so the U.S. could warn Ukraine something's coming, and it often did warn Ukraine. The U.S. also helped with targeting intelligence. You know, the Russians are. You know, Ukraine sort of knows where a lot of things are in Russia or in the occupied territories, but it doesn't always know when they're moving. And the Ukrainian satellites could say, well, there were some Russian things here and now they've moved here. Or, you know, the launches are going to happen here tonight instead of here. And it's been very useful. Since March 2025, when the U.S. cut off intelligence for a week, the Europeans have made some effort to substitute and to fill in. The French have made some effort, Brits have made some efforts. Maybe others I don't even know about have made some efforts. What percentage there can cover, we don't know. So, you know, what would happen if the US did completely cut intelligence for Ukraine? We just don't know how big a blow it is. I read someone yesterday saying, you know, maybe it's not, you know, it would be bad, but not disastrous. I don't know if that's the case. I only can trust other sources on this.
0: Well, Trump had a 90-minute phone conversation with Putin to celebrate his birthday, and the Kremlin was crowing, saying that neither leader wanted to hang up the phone. They were having such a great time. It is kind of sickening that
1: No,
0: Trump.
1: it's disgusting. It's completely disgusting. Thank you. Sickening is a good word.
0: Right. And I'm not sure what the percentage of the American people that recognize that he's rewarding a murderous dictator who's just killing Ukrainian civilians. And the only leverage that, or the main leverage that Zelensky has over Putin, because we don't put any pressure on, the United States doesn't put any pressure on, he doesn't ask anything of Putin, he asks everything of Zelensky. And the one thing that could possibly bring Putin to the table and to make a deal is the extent to which the Ukrainians are hitting oil refineries and other targets inside of Russia itself, which for the longest time Russia has been free to destroy. I mean, the bottom line, surely, Tamar, is that Putin can't conquer Ukraine, but he can destroy it.
1: Yes,
0: And
1: indeed. And Ukraine can try to bring Putin to the table, to the negotiating table, by hitting the sources of the revenue that fund the war, and most importantly, oil refineries. But I mean, we're missing a couple of things. So I mean, one is, you know, Zelensky, well, one is there's not just the intelligence. Let's go back to that for a minute and cover that. The other thing that the US can deprive Ukraine of is we don't give Ukraine any weapons anymore, but we sell weapons to Europe that Europe then gives to Ukraine. And the most important of these weapons are the interceptors for again, we come back to the ballistic missiles. The most destructive thing that Russia can rain down on Ukraine are these weapons these missiles that go in a big parabola, 5 times the speed of sound or whatever it is. And So America is now going to or could be in a position to deprive Ukraine of intelligence about when those missiles are coming, and then not sell it sell Europe the interceptors that can shoot them down. So, you know, hitting, sort of opening Ukraine to more civilian deaths, to more destruction, to more strikes, to more really terror. What's been striking here in Poland is how just universal the European condemnation and the European determination to step up and fill in. The problem is there's only so much that Europe can do to step up and fill in. It doesn't make those interceptors. And again, we don't know how much intelligence it provides. But, you know, sort of going back to the question of motive, which you raised, I mean, it's just been true from the beginning, right? And no one really knows, you know, I'm not a psychiatrist, and I think even psychiatrists don't know, you know, what is at the root of Trump's, you know, seeming admiration, love, obedience, catering to Putin, and his dislike of Zelensky. And we can all speculate about a lot of things. You know, we can say that it was because Trump wanted to, we can say that Putin has something on Trump from a decade or two decades ago. We can say that maybe. We can say that maybe Trump just admires strong men with untrammeled power when he wants the same thing. Maybe. We can say that Trump has never forgiven Zelensky for what happened in the Trump one, that, you know, sort of led to he wouldn't look into Biden, investigate Biden, help Trump fight Biden. Maybe we can say that Trump has never forgiven Zelensky for blocking the kind of peace Trump wanted to make. And remember, Trump promised he'd make peace in Ukraine in a day, and that would have involved Russia getting what it wanted and Ukraine basically giving up everything. And when Zelensky resisted that, Trump hasn't forgiven him. You know, so there's possible explanations there's a dozen or at least half a dozen possible explanations for what's going on here. That doesn't change what you've observed, which is that Trump always favors Putin and virtually never favors Zelensky.
0: Well, the most benign thing or explanation could be that Trump wants his Nobel Prize, and he was apparently annoyed that he didn't get one this round. And he thinks that how he's going to get it is he's going to have Putin show up at his golf course in Florida in December for the G20, and he's going to stand on the stage between Zelensky and Putin and have them shake hands and end the war and therefore get his Nobel Prize. That's his delusion. I don't believe for one minute that Putin would ever, ever appear on the same stage as Zelensky. What do you think?
1: Well, more important, he's not going to end the war now. He feels that he has the upper hand. He has ballistic missiles, which Ukraine can't fight back against. He has these jet drones, which for now Ukraine can't fight back against. And winter is coming. I mean, I don't see any chance that Putin is going to agree to any kind of come to the table for any kind of negotiations until next spring, next summer at the earliest. And even then, you know, it's going to take a lot of pressure. He has to get to the point where he thinks he's losing, or that he risks more personally by continuing the war than by fighting it. And he's nowhere near that at the moment. And there's nothing Trump can offer him, no matter what deals. So, you know, I think that's a complete fantasy.
0: Yeah, but what he's offering Trump and Witkoff and Kushner is an obvious bribe. You know, they're handing over Lukoil.
1: Well, indeed.
0: Then they're making all kinds of money. And I think the only way that Putin is going to win this war is via Trump. And that seems to be his main strategy.
1: Right. Yes, I think that's about right. I think that about sums it up. And I think Trump at some crazy level thinks he's still in the running for the Nobel Peace Prize, but more, you know, closer, more likely from his point of view, he's in it for a lot of money for himself and for his partners. I mean, that's quite tangible, and, you know, he can walk away with it. I mean, he could, you know, the Peace Prize, I don't think is going to happen, but deals could potentially happen. So I agree. But, you know, I mean, again, it's a little bit reassuring to be here in Europe, because Europeans are so clear that this is wrong, and so, again, determined to do whatever they can to stand up to it. And, you know, you can Americans like to laugh at Europe and say that they are weak and that they've, neglected their defense and that they, all they can do is have a meeting. But I think they agreed to some tougher sanctions yesterday, and I think they're about to agree to it this week. And they are supplying some kind of intelligence. And the Ukrainians and Europeans are working together on to develop. It's not, they're not going to have them overnight, but they're working together to develop systems for that can shoot down the ballistic missiles without American interceptors. And so, it's not, there's no easy answer for the tough winter coming for Ukraine. I mean, that is coming. But it's also not clear to me that yet another stupid decision by Trump is going to mean that Putin wins the war.
0: Well, Trump's a reality TV guy, and he does these kind of stunts. It's government by stunt,
1: Right.
0: and he's sort of running out of tricks. But the latest trick vis-a-vis this diesel is that a Russian tanker left St. Petersburg a few days ago. It's heading for Wilmington, North Carolina, with diesel and oil. And Trump will probably greet it and make a little photo op. But I don't think this deal's ever really going to happen. And even if it did happen, the way that it's been enunciated by the Kremlin, it wouldn't really make much difference to the price of diesel in any case.
1: Well, that's
0: So,
1: the point. That's the bottom line point. Absolutely.
0: So I think going back to the 90-minute phone call at the Love Fest the other day, where they could, neither side wanted to hang up the phone because they were having such a great time with
1: Disgusting.
0: Trump flattering Putin and wishing him a happy birthday. The truth about Trump is he's a complete idiot, out of his depth, a total amateur. He always gets rolled, whether it's Putin or even in his first term, he got rolled by Erdogan. He gets on the
1: Well,
0: phone with these guys, and they just and Putin's trained as
1: yeah,
0: a
1: of
0: KGB
1: course.
0: spy with
1: But the
0: psychological
1: awful thing
0: tools.
1: is he always gets rolled, but he walks away with a fat wallet. I mean, that's the, he's good at what he wants. I mean, he's a laughing stock by our standards, but by his own standards, he's doing great. I mean, I think he's, I think one big question is going to be what happens after the midterms, right? Like, will Congress be in a position to rein him in or do anything? Honestly, I don't expect that much more from Congress in the way of help for Ukraine. Maybe there'll be some help. But I think we're in a moment that's going to change. I don't think what's the truth. I think when we have a conversation in a month, things are going to look different than they look today. Maybe better, maybe worse. It's going to be colder in Kyiv, but I think things will look different.
0: But just in closing, the president's primary job is to protect and defend the United States, and Trump is doing the opposite, because whether he is doing this blindly or whether he cynically knows the truth about the extent to which Russia is helping Ukraine target Americans, the most egregious example was early in the war on Iran. Iran fired a drone at the CIA station at the U.S. Embassy in Riyadh, Saudi Arabia. The first one punched a hole through the wall. The second one went in and blew up the CIA station. Now, it happened in the middle of the night, so there weren't any casualties. But had it happened at any other time, there would have been massive casualties. The place is a total wreck. Senator Chris Murphy just visited the site the other day and just said it's absolutely amazing how they pulled this off, and they could not have done it without Russian targeting.
1: And Trump said today, I saw somewhere in the media that he didn't believe that either Russia or China was helping Iran. I mean, it's the most ridiculous statement.
0: Well, it's a total lie, but
1: Yeah.
0: I just don't understand why on this side, even Republican senators can't hold this guy, put his feet to the fire, and question
1: Yeah.
0: not whether he's a traitor.
1: Yeah, no, I agree with that. I do agree with that. And undermining not just Ukraine, which is bad enough and not I don't particularly like, but in the long run, undermining our allies in Europe. I mean, if Putin wins in Ukraine, Poland is or Estonia or whatever is certainly going to be next, or trying to divide up Europe in various ways, and Trump's opening the way to that. So, Iran, Europe, Ukraine, it's a long list of betrayals. It's not just one strike.
0: Well, Tamar, I thank you for joining us. I appreciate it.
1: Thank you for the opportunity.
0: We're going to take a brief station break. We're back speaking with the editor-in-chief of the Bulletin of Atomic Scientists about her latest book just out, Valley of Death, How Big Tech is Fueling the Future of War.

0: Welcome back. I'm Ian Masters, and this is Background Briefing, available 24/7 at backgroundbriefing.org. And joining us now is Sharon Weinberger, the editor-in-chief of the Bulletin of Atomic Scientists, who has been writing on national security issues for more than 25 years. She was the national security editor at the Wall Street Journal from 2022 to 2026, and is the author of The Imagineers of War, The Untold Story of DARPA, The Pentagon Agency That Changed the World, A Nuclear Family Vacation, Travels in the World of Atomic Weaponry, and Imaginary Weapons, A Journey Through the Pentagon's Scientific Underworld. Her latest book just out is Valley of Death, How Big Tech is Fueling the Future of War. Welcome to Background Briefing, Sharon Weinberger.
1: Oh, thanks for having me, Ian.
0: So, obviously, you're not talking about, in terms of the Valley of Death, how big tech is fueling the future of war. You know, talking about Alfred Lord Tennyson's Charge of the Light Brigade, into the Valley of Death rode the 600, but rather the Valley of Death north of me here in Los Angeles in San Francisco, otherwise known as Silicon Valley.
1: I am, although there's some interesting linguistic history that the Charge of the Light Brigade and the reference to the Valley of Death became a term of art that the title is taken from. So among technologists, so this is true in the military, like in defense weapons technology, but also in commercial technology, there is a term frequently used called the Valley of Death, which does trace back to Lord Tennyson and to the Charge of the Light Brigade, which in the case of this modern term, the Valley of Death, is the gap that exists between prototypes that you might develop in the lab and getting them to the consumer, or in the case of the military, to the battlefield. So all the time you'll hear defense companies talk about the Valley of Death, of not being able to get their products to the battlefield.
0: So I want to talk about your book, obviously, but I'd like to touch on the fact that you're editor-in-chief of the Bulletin of Atomic Scientists, of the doomsday clock, in the sense that there are some rumors out there from intel sources that Trump may well want to hit back at Iran after the elections on November the 3rd, resume some kind of strike, perhaps in concert with Israel again. There's even some suggestions of the use of a nuclear weapon, maybe on Pickaxe Mountain. It's obviously an extreme thought. But in terms of the doomsday clock, if a nuclear weapon were ever to be used, and the last one, of course, was used in anger, was at Nagasaki, the most useful thing, if there's any use in nuclear weapons, is the taboo against their use.
1: Yeah.
0: And there was considerations during both the Korean War and the Vietnam War using them, and mercifully the decision was that it maybe wouldn't work. And that is a frightening thought, isn't it? If Trump is crazy enough to use a nuclear weapon, he would break the taboo and it probably wouldn't work. What's your thoughts on that, madam?
1: Oh, gosh. You know, so on one hand, I want to say, no, there's no way he could do it. But I've ended up being, over the years, a horrible prognosticator of the future, and perhaps not, and even more so, on what Trump will or won't do. So my first reaction is to say, no, he wouldn't use it. He wouldn't ever do it. I hope I am correct on that. I don't think he will, but I do want to caveat it that I have been wrong. He has, you know, there's been this tendency of Trump to sort of ask questions that maybe are good to be asked, like, well, why do we have nuclear weapons if we don't use them? There's nothing inherently wrong about asking that question, as long as you're willing to listen to what the answer is, which is, of course, the taboo and the idea that the first time, or, you know, that to have used them now for the first time since World War II really opens up a Pandora's box. It makes them, the idea that they're more usable by, you know, Russia, for example, which has at times sort of saber-rattled, threatened to use them in the war in Ukraine. So it would just be a horrible precedent to set. Will he? I guess I can say I don't think so, and I hope not.
0: So let's talk about your new book just out, Valley of Death, How Big Tech is Fueling the Future of War. And, of course, recently Defense Secretary Pete Hegseth announced this Project Meridian that would study the battlefield of the future. He got rid of or downsized the Office of Net Assessment and has created this new Project Meridian, and he's put in charge of it Elon Musk and Parma Luckey. along with the 83-year-old Newt Gingrich. Now, well, what do you think of that? I'm bursting into just it's extraordinary.
1: Yeah. So as you correctly referenced, the Pentagon had or has an office called the Office of Net Assessment that since the early to mid-1970s has been responsible for doing just that, doing studies on the future of warfare. Now, I have some criticisms of that office as well, but that is what they were supposed to do. Pete Hegseth had disestablished the office last year, and I think after pushback, he reestablished it, but he downgraded it. I don't think anyone really knows what it's doing now, or does it have the funds to continue doing what it used to do. So yes, as you said, he looked across the world and decided the three best people to put in charge of a study on the future of warfare, Project Meridian, is an 83-year-old, an octogenarian, Newt Gingrich, who is a great lover of science fiction and science fiction ideas, and then two Silicon Valley, and I use that not in the geographic sense, but in the idea of sort of tech oligarchs, titans, who have substantial contracts with the Pentagon. So Elon Musk, the founder and head of SpaceX, is an extremely large Pentagon contractor. It has what some people describe as a de facto monopoly on space launch right now for the military. And then Palmer Luckey, who is the founder of Anduril, one of the largest, sort of the pack leader of this new era of venture capital funded defense tech startups. And it is also, it both has Pentagon contracts and hopes to become sort of the next Lockheed Martin. So the idea that you would put two people with such conflicts of interest in charge, and a third, Newt Gingrich, who's talked about reflecting sunlight from the sun to, and you know, light up alleys at night to stop crime, that these are the three people you would put in charge of the study, is just kind of amazing. It's conflict of interest. It's a little weird. None of those three have military experience. They have experience in certain areas, but not in the military and not, frankly, in warfare. And that doesn't mean they're not capable in certain areas, but it just, what they share is that they have all been both personally, privately, and publicly quite supportive of President Trump.
0: Well, in Musk's case, it was to the tune of almost $300 million in the last election cycle. And now we're just learning that he's put up $276 million to the Republicans in this cycle. And Palmer Luckey was an early donor to Trump in 2016 and tried to convince his fellow broligarchs in Silicon Valley to get aboard the Trump train. He also has family ties, doesn't he, to Trump's inner circle?
1: Yeah, you know, I'm never one that wants to talk about the good old days because, the good old days of the military-industrial complex were problematic. But it really would have been unthinkable 20, 30 years ago to put people with these ties politically to the administration and also financially through their companies to the Pentagon and put them in charge of a study that will, when we talk about the future of warfare, why does that matter? It matters because it tells you what technologies, what weapons they plan to buy. So it goes really to a lot of the conflicts of interest that we've seen in this administration and between, sort of the money making and the policy making.
0: Well, apparently this new movie about Elon Musk explodes the notion that he's a genius and basically makes the case that he's basically made his fortune out of the government trough. And, of course, years ago or decades ago, Howard Hughes once said, the greatest way to get rich in America is to get a government contract. And that's certainly what Elon Musk has done. But the other character, Palmer Luckey, he's another one of these geniuses who convinced Zuckerberg to get into the metaverse via this helmet that he'd developed. And to the extent that Zuckerberg even changed the name of his company to Meta and then lost $200 million. So I don't know, putting these two characters in charge of our future defense, I'm not sure that the results are going to be quite as advertised.
1: Yes. Let me actually address. So I haven't yet seen the Alex Gibney documentary, and but you know I think he's a great filmmaker. So it's hard for me to comment on something I haven't seen. But what I would say about Elon Musk, I mean, first of all, the term genius is relative. But I am extremely critical of Musk in many respects, and I think that criticism comes across in the book and the very theme of the book and the concerns that I have about this sort of the arsenal of the broligarchy, as I call it at one point. But I think that Musk as an entrepreneur, and it's not saying he's a genius, but the very thing that SpaceX has done, bringing down the cost of space launch, it doesn't, he has not taken us to the Mars. We're not colonizing Mars. I think so many of his claims are overblown, but that's not an insignificant thing that he's done. Starlink is a very significant system for providing internet, and it was crucial. I mean, not just from a commercial perspective, but for the Ukrainian military, particularly in the early days of the war. SpaceX has proved they can do certain things well. You just have to kind of scale back on the overblown claims of, saving humanity. But the issue with Palmer Luckey, as you correctly point out, is the thing that made him rich and what he's most known for is virtual reality headsets for gamers. And when you look at that, and so he sold it to Facebook, which made him very rich. He became an executive at Facebook and then was pushed out and formed his weapons company, Anduril. But Palmer, and I think he's a very smart guy. I've spoken to him a number of times, but he has never, I mean, I look around, I don't think you probably don't own virtual reality goggles. I don't. I don't know anybody who does, other than maybe some extreme gamers. They never became the mass market product that Palmer hoped they would be, and he can blame that on Facebook, on Meta, but we just don't know. He has not really proven his ability to produce something at scale and make it, let alone in the commercial realm of a mass market product, certainly not in the military realm. So whereas SpaceX and Elon Musk have proven a certain thing, Anduril has no proof yet that they can manufacture weapons at scale, or that their weapons are better than other people's weapons. They make a lot of claims. Now, they may be able to, but they haven't proved it yet. And so again, to take someone who's founded a company that is making a lot of claims but hasn't proven itself yet and saying you're in charge of determining the future of warfare, it's just a tremendous leap of faith.
0: Well, it's obvious that the military-industrial complex itself, prior to the tech-industrial complex, or whatever you want to call the Silicon Valley guys that want to take over and get into the trough and ease out Lockheed Martin and the big contractors and become the Lockheed Martins of the future, as you pointed out, Sharon. Obviously, the history is such that they'd rather build a Rolex than a Timex, and the Ukrainians are proving through with incredible ingenuity how, they can put stuff into the field very quickly and improvise in all kinds of creative ways, weapon systems which are cutting edge. And I just don't see, in fact, there was an attempt by the guy that just left as a Secretary of the Army, Dan Driscoll, to get the Pentagon to focus on what the Ukrainians are doing and to, employ the Ukrainians, particularly when, the same drones that are raining down on Ukraine are the same ones that are raining down on U.S. troops in the Gulf. And he had to quit in disgust recently, Dan Driscoll, because he went in to had a meeting with Trump, and all Trump wanted to talk about was his ballroom, and this guy's trying to say, Hegseth is completely off the reservation, and you've got to focus on the weapons of the future. So forgive me if I'm not optimistic about the possibilities of anything except big gold-plated items coming out of Anduril, Palantir, and whatever Musk is offering, like the Golden Dome, for example.
1: Yeah, I'm
0: Boy.
1: not optimistic about that either. You bring up a great point, which is the difference between Ukrainian drone makers and then the US, particularly the new sort of Silicon Valley VC funded drone makers. So there's two different motivations here that overlap but are still distinct. Ukraine's drone making is largely driven from a desire, from necessity of survival. They're literally fighting a war for their survival. And so they are modifying things on the ground. You know, when something doesn't work or it gets jammed, they change it that day. In hours, in days. Their goal is to survive, to win, but at least to survive this war. The goal of Silicon Valley is to make money. That is really the goal. And the best way it was presented to me by someone who had been out in Ukraine and also worked in Silicon Valley is that, you know, in Ukraine, you have this immediate feedback loop. You fly a drone, it falls from jamming, you modify it. Silicon Valley companies or tech companies in general, I mean, Anduril likes to say they're not Silicon Valley, they're Southern California, but it comes from that same ecosystem, you know, is they, especially early in the war in Ukraine, they would send a drone, it would get jammed. And they would send a new one a year later. It's just not the same feedback loop. And also, they want Ukraine for advertising. All of these new companies want to say they're battleground, they're battlefield proven, but they're not trying, you know, to sell to Ukraine. Ukraine has its own drone industry. They want to use that to advertise, to sell to the Pentagon, to sell to the Middle East, to sell to other countries. And I think it's fair to say that there's very, very little of defense tech startup, American defense tech startup technology being used in Ukraine. It just has not been successful there. And in fact, under the previous administration, the Pentagon chief of weapons buying at one point said in frustration, you know, he was complaining about the slow rate of manufacturing of weapons in general. And then he's like, you know, the tech bros aren't doing much for us in Ukraine. And he was right. He got a lot of pushback from it. These companies are looking for major, major markets. And as you said, in some places they're gold plating. In some cases, they just don't have the experience. They don't have experience in the future of war. They don't have experience in the present of war.
0: So your book deals with this, but let's, in the last couple of minutes, then talk about the portent of a billionaire or a trillionaire, in the case of Musk, getting his own nuclear weapon. It sounds like one of these villains out of a James Bond novel, but it's not that far from the possibilities, is it? I mean, we already had the example of Musk shutting off Ukraine's access to Starlink as they were just about to hit the Russian fleet in the Black Sea with some naval drones, and he had justified that by saying that he wanted to de-escalate the conflict. Well, that's not his job. He's not the president or the secretary of defense, yet he acted, you know, as a head of state, in effect. So that's an inkling into the possibility, isn't it? If these kind of people with that kind of megalomania have massive defense contracts and have power over the Pentagon, isn't that a reasonable possibility that one of these guys could end up with their own nukes?
1: Yeah, I mean, the opening of the book, part of the idea for the book came from a Pentagon study that I was told about. The study took place in 2013, looking at whether a rogue billionaire could build and sell nuclear weapons. And really, and when I interviewed the participants of the study, they said, yeah, we were thinking of an Elon Musk type figure. Sort of, you know, a billionaire with sort of, you know, sort of zealotry and very ambitious goals. You know, back in 2013, Musk was a figure to be reckoned with, but he wasn't the Elon Musk of today. So it was really quite an interesting study. But I sometimes thought in referencing it in the book, like, well, is this too, you know, is it too much? Am I being overboard? And then earlier this year, Palmer Luckey was being interviewed on a news program and asked, you know, is there anything you wouldn't build? And they're like, would you build nuclear weapons? He's like, of course I would. I'd build fission weapons. I'd build fusion weapons. I think nuclear weapons are completely stabilizing. You know, it's hard to say that any of these billionaires, whether Palmer Luckey or Elon Musk, would go rogue. But the idea behind the book is what we're seeing is this tremendous transfer of power into the hands of private entrepreneurs, that technology like rockets, like high-powered microwave weapons, perhaps someday nuclear weapons, that these are technologies accessible to people and companies with large private resources. And it changes the dynamic between government, which was once had sort of the monopoly on the ability to fund development of these weapons, and the private sector. And that transfer of power to the private sector is leading to conflicts. And we saw that, as you referenced, with Elon Musk and Starlink in Ukraine and Crimea. We see it even with the battle between the Pentagon and Anthropic over the use of their AI models. And I think we'll see it in other areas in the years to come.
0: Well, that's the frightening thing about AI is that it's in the hands of these private entrepreneurs. It's been described as an extinction event by some of the people from the inside of Anthropic. And, you know, the last extinction event happened in Alamogordo in 1945, but that was controlled by the government, not by private entrepreneurs. And this is a whole new ballgame, isn't it?
1: Exactly. Yeah. And I think that's something that, you know, I don't know what the solution to it is, but I think, and that's why, we often reference Eisenhower's farewell speech and the idea of the military-industrial complex. But these were exactly the issues he was getting at, is the power that industry can have, and the idea that the public, needs to be aware of it and needs to be cognizant of what's going on.
0: Well, Sharon Weinberger, I thank you so much for joining us here today.
1: Thank you for having me.
0: We're going to take a brief station break back, looking into whether the youth of India can curb the religious nationalist powers of the Hindu chauvinist Prime Minister Modi, whose electoral commission had just struck 130 million, mostly opposition voters, from the rolls, prompting demonstrations by the youthful cockroach Janata Party.

0: Welcome back. I'm Ian Masters, and this is Background Briefing, available 24/7 at backgroundbriefing.org. And joining us now, Dr. Sumit Ganguly, the director of the Huntington Program on Strengthening U.S.-India Relations at Stanford University. His books include India Since 1980, India, Pakistan, and the Bomb, Debating Nuclear Stability in South Asia, and his latest book is The Oxford Handbook of Indian Politics. Welcome to Background Briefing, Dr. Sumit Ganguly.
1: Thank you.
0: So, Sumit, what's going on in India, the world's largest democracy? Modi, even though he's not taking the heat so much as the head of the Electoral Commission, Kumar, that calls for him to resign. But what's happened is that this Electoral Commission has purged 130 million names from the electoral rolls, which is an extraordinary number. It's more than the population of Japan. And it's almost like this will be Donald Trump's dream come true. He's trying to purge the electoral rolls here, but he can't find the evidence. At least, you know, maybe they'll make stuff up. But the idea that you can take 130 people off the rolls is extraordinary, and it's provoked a really interesting backlash from these young demonstrators with the Cockroach Janata Party.
1: This is exactly right. The Election Commission of India, the ECI, was a highly respected organization for a very long time. And consequently, given that these allegations of the malfeasance involved in the construction of the electoral roll under Gyanesh Kumar, the current chief election commissioner, is deeply disturbing. These allegations arose from an investigation that was carried out by a major Indian daily called the Indian Express, which for a long time was highly respected as a independent investigative newspaper. But in recent days, along with much of the Indian press, its standing had fallen. This investigation has proven to be absolutely explosive, because quite apart from the apparent removal of 130 million potential citizens and voters from the rolls, there are charges that on 14 different occasions, the chief election commissioner simply overrode the views and the sentiments and the concerns of his two fellow commissioners and disregarded the rule of unanimity in making decisions. So all of this taken together is a deeply disturbing picture of the fairness of the electoral process in India.
0: So I mentioned the backlash coming from the Cockroach Janata Party, and one of its leaders, in fact, the founder of the Cockroach Janata Party, was arrested at New Delhi Airport, Abhijit Dipka. He is an interesting character, and he comes from a Dalit family. He's 31 years old, trained in public relations here in the United States, and he captivated the youth of India when one of the ministers described young people as cockroaches. His six words were, "What if all the cockroaches came together?" And that happened, right? And he asked the question nationally, why is the prime minister so scared of the country's youth and the country's people? So that question still lingers, doesn't it, Sumit?
1: Oh, it certainly does. And one minor correction, it was the Chief Justice of the Indian Supreme Court who made that rather feckless remark, referring to young unemployed youth in India as cockroaches in the course of an oral argument. And Dipka, who was finishing a degree in Boston at a US college, on an Instagram post simply stated that what if the cockroaches came together, And that galvanized a movement, which I don't think even he had anticipated. And hundreds of thousands of young people came out into the streets to protest, and not only the description of them as being cockroaches, but reflecting underlying grievances and frustration with jobless growth in India. India, according to the IMF, is projected to grow at 7% this year, but the benefits of that growth have not spread to significant portions of an aspirational young population. And consequently, there is widespread pent-up discontent. And his remark really galvanized these young people and led to the birth of a new social movement.
0: Which the government has been cracking down on. They have been breaking up demonstrations, and as I mentioned, they arrested Dipka and other leaders of the party. So one of the fascinating statistics is

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1: Group of young people who are disaffected from society and the political system. And this is like a tinderbox in India.
2: And I mentioned earlier, Sumit, that the focus of the rage or the anger from the youth is focused on Kumar, the head of the Electoral Commission. But Modi's behind everything, isn't he?
1: Oh, of course. Modi is the Prime Minister of India. He wields considerable power. His party has a majority in Parliament. Kumar, I surmise, I infer, was basically trying to cater to Modi's preferences. I have no evidence of this, but this is something that one can reasonably surmise, given the tilt towards the preferences of the Bharatiya Janata Party that was evinced in the removal of these 130 million potential voters, a disproportionate number of whom were Muslims, which would benefit the ruling party because Muslims are disaffected from the Hindu chauvinism of this party. But for the first time, based upon conversations with friends of mine who are able journalists in India, they are suggesting that Modi's image of invincibility is finally at risk, that this has dented this kind of impregnable barrier that Modi seemed to have created.
2: So how similar, or what kind of case could you make in terms of the similarity between the MAGA movement here in the United States and Modi's Hindu chauvinism? I know it's obviously religious-based in India, but the idea that, you know, you got a sort of America First nationalist, and, you know, clearly there's a, you know, Christian nationalists are a big part of MAGA. Look at the Secretary of Defense, for example. Can you make that comparison?
1: Oh, absolutely one can make that comparison, even though these are two very different societies with distinctly different historical backgrounds. Nevertheless, on the one hand, you see the president in this country pandering to Christian nationalism in the worst kind of way. And in a similar fashion, you see the rise of Hindu chauvinism in India, which is being actively stoked by the ruling party. And with sort of an attitude that the devil can take the hindmost.
2: Right. Well, you know, if you go back to Modi's earlier career, when he was a governor in Gujarat, he was banned from the United States by the State Department for a pogrom against Muslims.
1: That is exactly correct. And while the degree of his involvement remains a subject of controversy and debate, the fact that the U.S. did ban him on those grounds remains.
2: Right, but he's shown up here at the White House. It's not happening.
1: No.
2: Right. Well, can the young people in India, you know, bring about reform, stop this drift towards a kind of one-party rule, which is Trump's dream? I pointed out earlier that Trump would love to be able to purge 130 million people from the rolls. In fact, he did a podcast a little while ago with this ridiculous character, Bongino, who was Patel's deputy at the FBI there for a while. And in the podcast, Trump said he would like it if in the United States only Republicans got to vote. So it looks as if Modi has pulled off something that even Trump, you know, could not achieve and would dream of. So there's a possibility that in November, in this upcoming election, Trump's power

0: will be curbed by the loss of the House and possibly the Senate. Could something similar happen in India with the young people?
1: That is an absolutely fascinating question, and it's a question that any number of intellectuals, any number of political analysts, including politicians in India, are asking themselves. Much depends upon the ability of the opposition parties to come together and hold Modi's feet to the fire on this issue. The hope of the Modi government is that everyday cares will come to the fore and these young people will not be able to sustain this movement, because other than Dipke and a couple of other young student firebrands, the movement really is not organized. It's a kind of a spontaneous outburst that has taken place. And turning this into a viable, organized political movement is exceedingly difficult. And the opposition needs to set aside its ideological and personal differences and come together as a coherent whole and offer a viable alternative platform to what the BJP has offered the country for the last 12 years or so.
0: So just in closing then, Sumit, can the 130 million voters who are purged off the voter rolls by the Electoral Commission in India, can that be reversed?
1: In principle, yes. And in certain states, people have resorted to legal means and have produced necessary documentation to demonstrate that they should have been on the electoral rolls in the first place and thereby managed to get themselves restored to the electoral roll. But this is an exceedingly time-consuming and difficult procedure, and where you have to produce multiple documents before a tribunal. And for many of them, this is too little too late, because it comes after certain elections were held where they could not exercise their franchise. So yes, in principle it can be done, but it is an uphill task that they confront.
0: Well, Sumit Ganguly, I thank you very much for joining us here today.
1: Thank you, Ian, once again.
0: And this has been Background Briefing. I'm Ian Masters. I'd like to thank producers Graham Fitzgibbon, Anna Leia, Evan Susswood and Ash Price. And if you've missed any of today's programs and would like to explore our vast archives, you can find us at backgroundbriefing.org, where we include extended interviews searchable by topic and have made it easy for you to sign up for daily email updates and provide links to resources, articles and books discussed on the program. 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

0: Hi, this is Arnie Arneson, and this is the Tuesday edition of The Attitude with Arnie Arneson and producers Dave Scott and Stephanie Collins. You know the drill, we're recording on a lovely Indigenous holiday today, Monday. I have two opening thoughts. One was based on a new book, 53 Days, How Hitler Dismantled a Democracy by Timothy Ryback. And there was a New York Times critical sort of evaluation of the book and its approach to history. But there was a paragraph that I will quote. Like Trump, Hitler was known for his coarse manners, oversensitive vanity, and needed to be the center of attention. Like Trump, he campaigned against the parliamentarian swamp. He sued to have the results of the April 1932 elections annulled. He subjected the civil service to a Doge-style loyalty purge. He justified his most extreme actions as retribution and massed amnetized violent National Socialist agitators, just as Trump did with the insurrectionists of January 6. No, I just want you to think about it. The Nazis knew how to mobilize sentiments and overcompensate for feelings of inferiority. That, everyone, is the essence of MAGA. Oh, my God. I'm not necessarily saying you should read the book, 53 Days, but the level of comparison it's not surprising, all right? It's in some ways predictable. And then I'm going to share a poignant moment for me. Now, I want to remind everyone, I started going to church because they had the homeless shelter in the basement of my church about 10 or 13 years ago. And I went to volunteer. And during the course of volunteering, someone said to me, you know, Arnie, this is your church. And I said, I don't do God. He said, but you do community. And this church is your community. And he was right. And he was right. So here's what happened on Sunday. I posted it on Facebook. Poignant Sunday morning. The atheist that goes to church raised her hand when they asked if folks wanted to share joys and concerns with the memberships. I, of course, raising my hand to share the news that they had found a nodule on Pope Leo's lung and surgery was planned for midweek. And they reminded them that Leo was one of the most important moral voices on the planet. And I asked them to keep him in their hearts and their heads because the world can't lose him, especially at this time. As I got in my car that early Sunday morning, I spoke to my dead husband, who, after being groomed to be an altar boy, thoughts of the priesthood may have even been part of the plan, left the Catholic Church over policies he could not subject his children to and never looked back. And here was his non-believing wife asking a Protestant church to pray for the health and well-being of the Pope. As I sat in the car, a ray of sun poured through the window. He approved. He approved. Oh my God, I'm still shaking. Just sort of, it just shocked me. Anyway, an old friend, a reporter, someone I have known for decades, is very kind because he's always willing to join me. John Nichols is the executive editor of The Nation. He previously served as the magazine's national affairs correspondent and Washington correspondent. He has written, co-written, or edited over a dozen books on topics ranging from histories of American socialism and the Democratic Party to analysis of U.S. and global media systems. His latest work was co-written with Senator Bernie Sanders. It's a New York Times bestseller. It's okay to be angry about capitalism. And I just want to let you know that I went to The Nation magazine and there were so many great stories this week. Just let me just give people like two, all right? And then we'll go to what you and I want to talk about. And this I thought was really powerful. Does America first really mean Israel first? Mike Huckabee's aide shows how an extremist agenda dominates Trump Middle East policy. Oh, Jeet, I love you. It's just the headline alone was like, oh my God. And then this is one that I think is really important. And John, I want to plant this with you because you're on MS Now all the time. You know who else is on MS Now all the time? I think his name is Rahm Emanuel. He's been on so many times, it makes my head spin. And I started asking public questions about why is he on all the time? And then I found out that his brother is a big sort of Hollywood guy who places he reps for important actors, he reps for everyone, but it also turns out that Ari Emanuel also is the representative for whom? For Stephanie Rule. For whom? For Mika and Joe. For whom? For Rachel Maddow. And what I was doing is I was looking at who he was repping for. There was an article at Puck in 2022. And the article at Puck, John Nichols, said that Ari Emanuel now owns, at that time it was MSNBC. So I just want people to understand that the reason I even mentioned the connection between Ari and Emanuel and Rahm Emanuel is this headline. Here comes the inevitable backlash to DSA's rise. The Democratic elites are wary of the insurgency. And the person who spews that out more than anyone else in most extreme terms is who? Rahm Emanuel, John Nichols. So the next time you're on MS Now, I just thought I would sort of connect the dots between who is being repped at MS Now and the fact that Ari has showed up. And I kept going, why is he there? Then why is Rahm there? And now I feel like I kind of know the backwater. So with that, I will apologize, but I had to say it because I see you on there all the time. But when I saw that headline and I listened to Rahm, I feel like he is the essence of that headline. Welcome to the program, Mr. Nichols.
1: Well, it's a pleasure to be with you. And what I will say is this. I do think that Rahm Emanuel is running for president.
0: Oh, God, yes.
1: And so as a result, I think he is turning up, frankly, on a lot of networks of late. And whatever relationships, whatever might be in play. And I think the interesting thing about Emanuel is, about Rahm Emanuel, is that I think a lot of networks and major newspapers, et cetera, like having him in the game.
0: Okay.
1: Because he explains a certain, frankly, not particularly popular establishment view very aggressively. Right.
0: He does. Absolutely.
1: He essentially suggests that if you disagree, you're really a fool. And I think there are a lot of people at all kinds of media outlets and frankly, in the political elites of the country who really like his voice.
0: And can I remind you that when he was working for Barack Obama, he tried to talk him out of the ACA, that it was too aggressive, it was too expansive. And my favorite line from Jonathan Alter's book is where Barack Obama turns to Rahm Emanuel and says, I'm here to do more than school uniforms, which was a dig against Bill Clinton, because Bill Clinton wanted public school to do school uniforms. Mm-hmm. I mean, then you see he was run out of Chicago. Okay.
1: Well,
0: I mean, practically. So when you actually dissect who he was and how he behaved in virtually every administration he worked for, it is not a celebration of leadership. It is not a celebration of preparing us for what is a very, very fragile moment. In fact, he delivered this moment in so many ways more than anyone else. And I understand that he does. He's incredibly articulate and he's very abrasive. But here's the problem. You hear this articulate, abrasive man on MS Now, and there's very little pushback. So in a lot of ways, I feel like it's more of an embrace of his
1: negativity. Well, this is what I'm saying, though, but I want to emphasize that I'm seeing this I think maybe you do yourself a bit of a disservice in your message.
0: Okay.
1: Only by imagining that there's, you know, some reason that he's on a particular network. What I would tell you is he, you know, he's been written up in the New York Times. He's appearing all over the place. And here is, I'll make an argument for what it's worth. Mm-hmm. Okay. Mm-hmm. And that is that I think it's great that he's out there.
0: Okay.
1: Right.
0: Okay.
1: And I'll tell you why.
0: Right.
1: As somebody who fundamentally disagrees with him, I think that this forces progressives to get their message clearer.
0: Okay.
1: And to hone in on it, because I watched what happened in Chicago when he was mayor.
0: Mm-hmm.
1: Initially, when he was mayor, he kind of rolled over everything.
0: Everything.
1: And then in time, people started to figure out how to debate and talk about all this. And at the end of his mayoralty, yeah, he could. I don't think he could have possibly been reelected.
0: Never.
1: And I think also that the lingering memory of his mayoralty and of some of his past politically led to an opposition from a lot of the party base that it undermined his efforts to get a big role in the Biden administration.
0: Right.
1: And so, if we're going to have a discourse in a 2028, which, and then we're going to talk about 2026, right, which is great. But if we're going to have a discourse about, you know, in 2028, I am hoping that that discourse has clarity, right? And that people actually disagree with it, like clash, right? And rather than a lot of people who are sort of a murky, you know, middle left message that doesn't get him very far. And so anyway,
0: And that's probably why he doesn't like the Democratic Socialists, especially people like Zoran, like Bernie, because what are they? But here's what's beautiful about what Bernie has sort of shown and role modeled, what Zoran is doing, and now what we may see, for example, in Providence, Rhode Island, because is that they don't just have an articulate message, okay? And the message is so important. They specify what it is they believe, and what it is they believe really touches the lives of the people that they are asking to have vote for them. But then what Bernie showed and what you're seeing right now with Zoran is that they sprint to deliver. And they can't deliver everything because they're handicapped by the feds, they're handicapped by the state, they're handicapped by their budgets. You and I both know that.
1: Yep.
0: But they manage within all those straitjackets to find a way to still improve people's lives, showing them over and over again, this is what I can do. With more support and a bigger sort of, you know, spectrum of people understanding why this is so important, look what we could do, not only for New Yorkers, but for the country.
1: And think about this. Think about what a compelling debate might have between Rahm Emanuel arguing for the genius of the compromise of the Clinton era, and somebody like who is thinking about running for president, one of many, Chris Van Hollen, the senator, longtime senator from Maryland, Van Hollen, who I've interviewed recently, is fascinating because he says, absolutely, we made a lot of mistakes. Yeah. We got a lot of things wrong. And as party going forward, we have to acknowledge that. And what a fascinating contrast that becomes then, right? Between the person who's sort of arguing on so many levels for, you know, what was, and somebody who's saying, no, that just isn't going to cut it. So, I mean, I without going too far down rabbit hole, I will tell you that I think there's going to be a lot of people running. And I think that's healthy, especially in the early stages, to have, I think the first stage of the 2028 presidential campaign should not be, oh, we all hate Trump, right?
0: Oh, I totally agree. Yeah,
1: it should be, how do you make a Democratic Party for this point in history, right? Mm-hmm. How do you advance beyond, not just go back to the watchwords? And you know me, I'm the easiest person in the world to go, you know, you say, well, what do you want? So FDR, he was great on, you know, all these economic things, failed on, you know, he had some errors and on some elements of domestic policy, but, you know, economic bill of rights, stuff like that. Great. Okay. But that's too simplistic. Even when I say, you know what I mean? That's too simplistic. We're in an age of AI. We're in an age of,
0: climate crisis. Can I hear that too?
1: Yes. Wars, wars all over the place. Yeah. A military industrial complex that's bigger than it's ever been. And real kind of fundamental domestic challenges that have gone unaddressed now for so long under so many administrations. So, end of the day, I think that wrestling for the soul of the Democratic Party as a starting point for a presidential campaign is a great idea. Mm-hmm. And I don't mind having people in that discourse who I fundamentally disagree with, mm-hmm. because I think if you don't address those, you know, kind of retrograde ideas right up front, you run the risk of them being slipped into the game.
0: All right, so but just before I let you go on to the 2026 election, someone posted on Blue Sky the following. A year from now, when groceries don't cost less and gas doesn't cost less, we're going to remind you all that you traded the lives and dignity of your wives, daughters, and sisters and mothers for the promise of cheaper goods that they're not going to get. So here's what I responded. Ready for this? Because Trump will veto the increase in the minimum wage. Because Trump will refuse to end the war. Because Trump will veto any change in our healthcare system that makes it accessible. Because Trump will continue to promote that climate change is a hoax and alternative energy should be dismantled. And the reason I said these things, John, is that I want Democrats to actually pass everything if they get control of the House and Senate. Let him veto. Let him veto, because that is the best setup for 2028. The reason you still have expensive goods is because of him. Look what we did. They could have brought the price down. Look what we did. They could have. And that, again, goes back to what Zoran is doing, is that he is doing what he is capable of doing. And when he can't go farther, he shows them, this is where my hands are tied, but this is what we could deliver.
1: And what a great transition to talking about 2026.
0: Yeah,
1: because one of the things that I think is really important in this cycle is not which party wins the cycle.
0: Okay.
1: That's one thing. Mm-hmm. Obviously, the most important, because we have a competition for power between two major parties. But if we accept that as baseline and we don't have to dig into that, then what's the thing that we should really be thinking about? Where do we go to that deeper level, right? And it is the quality of the individuals who come forward. And this is at the state level for governorships. Remember, a governorship can deliver more immediately for people than probably a Senate seat. But it is also the quality of the people you send to the Senate, because how will they communicate in those debates that you are setting up on the fundamental issues? Right. And, you know, I think there's two things you look for possibly in a senator going forward. One, who's an incredibly able communicator, somebody who can actually get the message out about what the Democratic Party wants to be about, even if it doesn't have, you know, full power. And two, yeah, if you've got, you know, kind of a bulldog, old school investigative, you know, somebody who's really, if you will, almost a prosecutor, very good at digging into. Those are the two sides of dealing with the moment, right? Dealing with Trump's corruption, all the issues there, but also providing a vision going forward. So when you look around the country, you can see quite a few people who fit into those categories. It's a very interesting moment. The governor races in many ways interests me as much or more. Not that I think it's a higher priority or something like that, because I think checking and balancing Trump becomes incredibly big priority. But I think the governor's races interest me more because I'm looking around the country and I'm saying, who's actually got a plan, right? Who would come into a governorship and maybe be a transformative figure and kind of that the whole nation might look there and say, wow, something is going on there that matters. And I think you got to look at, yeah, I think what Gina Hinojosa is doing in Texas.
0: Yes, I agree. I was hoping.
1: Not just in, you know, that she's a dynamic candidate, things like that, but she actually has a plan.
0: She does.
1: She's got ideas for what she wants to do with the state's budget, rainy day fund, things like that. Very creative. I find her, and also Phil Weiser in Colorado, Attorney General out there is running for governor, very likely to win. He is very smart and dynamic on how to achieve things at the state level, even if the feds aren't with you.
0: Mm-hmm.
1: And so anyway, I'm looking around the country with great interest. And of course, you know, yeah, I look at Keisha Lance Bottoms and David Jolly, Keisha Lance Bottoms in Georgia, David Jolly in Florida. These are pretty interesting figures.
0: And a lot of these figures that you're talking about have a real history in the politics and the people that they are representing. So Gina, for example, she didn't come out of left field. She's not a former CEO. She's been in a member of the Texas House for a number of years. So she knows the state. She knows Greg Abbott. She knows the corruption of Ken Paxton. So when she speaks, she isn't just a phenomenal candidate, but because she's been around for so long, John, again, this is where I want people to understand, you percolate from the bottom up.
1: Yep.
0: Because you get seasoned candidates. You know, people keep saying, oh, but politics, I'm not a professional politician. Excuse me, you don't want a professional doctor? You don't want a professional lawyer? I mean, there's a difference between a corrupt politician and someone who's really good at their job. And that's what you're talking about.
1: Yeah. And you also just, by the way, flipped us over to the Senate races to some extent, because you had the, if you watched the debate with Annie Andrews and Senator Graham the other night, Annie Andrews actually almost paraphrased you there. She literally said, you know, if you are hiring someone to do a job, your question is, are they skilled to do it? Are they ready to do it? That's what a campaign is about. Unfortunately, in American politics today, what our campaigns have been about is saying your opponent is a really bad person, right? That you find some dog whistle issue, you find some deviation. The amount of money currently being poured into negative ads against Democratic candidates, and Democrats run some negative ads against Republicans, but the amount of money being poured into negative ads against Democratic candidates this year is unprecedented for a midterm. And I think what's significant about it is that, especially in the Senate races, I think in other races as well, but especially in Senate races, whether you like him or not, and I often disagree with him, but Chuck Schumer had a recruitment triumph. He's got a tremendous number of great candidates. Some of them just stepped forward and he accepted, you know, he said, yeah, go for it. Some that they actually recruited, and there's some examples of that. And then some who won primaries that Schumer didn't even necessarily support in that primary fight. But once they came through, Schumer said, okay, you're it, we're going with it. End result is that the Democrats have a very, very strong bench of Senate candidates. The Republicans have one of the weakest benches they've had
0: ever. I agree.
1: And so why are they pouring the money into negative ads against the Democrats? Well, that's very simple, right? They don't have candidates who they can say, yeah, let's put this incredible person in the Senate, right? This person's contribution will be immense. And so what they're saying is, just be afraid of the other person, you know, like stop the other person from coming in. And that's one of the truly damaging realities of money in American politics, is that it's not a clash of ideas. It's a clash of ideas versus fear. And this brings us to the question of, in this moment, is this immense amount of Republican money sufficient to keep a Senate majority? We were talking off air about the notion of, you know, saturation. And I don't think that it will be sufficient. But this is a testing moment on money in politics, one of the most epic testing moments on money in politics that we've ever had.
0: So I'm going to go back to something from 25 years ago. 25 years ago, I'm reading Governing Magazine, and the publisher of Governing Magazine said this 25 years ago, John, all campaigns can be dumbed down to two sentences. You ready? Me, citizen, him, crook. I've never forgotten it. Now take that and put millions and millions of dollars behind that statement, okay? Which is to a large extent, and the Republicans aren't even talking about them being citizens, just him being a crook, okay? That's all they care about at this point in time. But as I reminded my audience, we actually have the best free media strategy ever we've had. And you know what that free media strategy is? There are 150,000 gasoline stations in America. And every single one of them is a free media strategy. I just want people to understand, you cannot avert your eyes because you have to fill your tank.
1: It's so
0: brilliant.
1: Right.
0: Oh, I know.
1: Can I say a funny thing? Back in the Biden years, it was amusing. I didn't necessarily think it was great, but it was amusing. I spent a lot of my time in rural areas and rural Wisconsin especially, and I'd pull up to a gas pump, and so people would put stickers above the price, and they'd have a little image of Joe Biden and pointing to the price, and it would say, "I did that," right?
0: Yeah.
1: They're trying to blame Biden for the gas price. Well, now that has been extrapolated into the current moment. And in some places, when you travel around the country, you'll see a little sticker with like a Republican member of Congress arrow saying, "I did that." And I don't think you need the stickers, frankly.
0: No.
1: I think at this point, it is so starkly clear. And I have to tell you something. I'm a Quaker. I tend to be pretty anti-war most of the time. But and my opposition to war tends to be very rooted in belief that diplomacy
0: yes, of course.
1: And can actually work, and also the human costs, et cetera. But one thing that's fascinating to me in covering politics at this moment is that I don't know if I've ever seen a war's economic costs become such a central part of a political debate.
0: Right.
1: And there's across the country, people are putting the two pieces together in a way that I just haven't seen quite at this level, at least in modern history. And I don't think that the Republicans can undo that.
0: They can't. And even though Trump strikes a deal with Putin to get diesel, okay, and this is what's so interesting, and I don't know if this is actually accurate, but I heard this morning. So there's a bipartisan bill, John, that basically doesn't want us to purchase Russian oil.
1: Right.
0: What I hear,
1: but
0: what I hear is that the Russian oil is already here.
1: It could that, be. I'm no expert.
0: I can tell you.
1: But what I can tell you is this simple reality.
0: It's not enough.
1: If we're counting on Russia for a lot of oil and stuff, there are gas lines in Russia.
0: Yeah.
1: You know what I mean? They have real problems and internal concerns. Right. And so the notion that this is going to be the solution, there's so much being said right now about gas prices by the Trump administration that sounds an awful lot like just throwing things at the wall. Yeah. Can we say anything that will stick?
0: Right.
1: And the fact is, you know, the only thing that will stick, honestly,
0: and the war.
1: Well, ending the war, yes, that's the policy thing. But what will stick on an electoral politics side is dramatically lower prices.
0: They could, because the oil companies are seeing profits like they have never seen before, quadruple from the year before.
1: And I will tell you, whether you like it or not, that's the only thing now. Is dramatically lower prices. And frankly, they would have to hit very soon.
0: Like yesterday.
1: To be an impact on the election.
0: John Nicholson is the executive editor of The Nation magazine. He previously served as the magazine's national affairs correspondent. We've been hanging out together for decades, and now you know why. Thank you so much for joining me, John. I appreciate it.
1: No trouble at all. Talk to you soon.
0: Take care. This, everyone, is the Tuesday edition of The Attitude. We will be right back.

0: Welcome back to part two of the Tuesday edition of The Attitude with my two great producers, Stephanie Collins and Dave Scott. If it is the second part of the show, you heard her yesterday, you're going to hear her today. I had her on Rethink the Week, and she was talking about the Cornell 7 or whatever we want to call it. And I realized that I needed more. Okay, it wasn't enough in that four-way conversation. So we have invited back Jamie Rowan. She's a professor of legal studies at the University of Massachusetts Amherst. She's the founding director of UMass's Center for Justice, Law, and Society. Her work focuses on both domestic and international criminal law. Her award-winning book, Worthy of Justice, The Politics of Veterans Treatment Course and Practice, was released by Samford University Press in December of 2025. But we're not going to be talking about the politics of veterans treatment, but we are going to talk about Cornell. But as I was thinking about Cornell, and off the air, we were talking about the fact that young people have a great amount of difficulty even figuring out how to form relationships. They're not even sure what a healthy relationship looks like. They don't know how to approach it. They don't know how to have it. I'm going to share a very, very quick story about my daughter. My daughter's in Shanghai, and this is about 10 years ago. And for those of you who don't know, there's a changing demographic in China. And the changing demographic isn't that it's getting older by leaps and bounds. It's that they have no girls. They have no girls. Because when they had the one-child policy, what happened over and over again, the baby they aborted was a girl. The baby that was sent to be adopted overseas was a girl. Okay? And my friend was a doctor who for 15 years would go with families from America that would go to China to pick up an adopted child. Not once in 15 years was one of those adopted children a boy. Not once, okay? So that has become a problem for all the young men. So here is the story, Jamie Rowan. So my daughter does not speak Chinese. In fact, what's interesting is she worked for all these sort of elite international schools. They did not want her to learn Chinese because she was there to teach these kids English, and they were afraid that she would sort of slide into the Chinese. So it was a value to them for her only to be able to speak English. So here she is at a gym, and there's a guy that's always standing, you know, sitting next to her. And every time she shows up, the same guy would be at the bike next to her, and he would be translating for her what the instructor was saying. And by the like third, fourth, or fifth week of him always kind of being there, she finally looks at him and she said, "Would you like to ask me out?" And he gets quiet and he goes, "I think so." She said, "Okay. Well, what's stopping you?" Now listen to this, Jamie. And he says, "Well, there's something you need to know, Melissa. I'm a virgin." Melissa looks at him and she smiles and she says, "Well, then there's something you need to know. I'm not." All right? That's how the relationship started. He didn't know what to do. He didn't know how to make the approach. He thought somehow that the fact that he was a virgin was his huge liability on top of everything else. But as I'm thinking about what's happening now, what's happening at Cornell, what's happening with young people, I go back to that story about an inability to understand how to form relationships and even how to begin the conversation. So, Jamie, you pushed back on a lot of what people are saying about the Cornell 7. Not that you're disagreeing with everything, but there's a sort of an immediate analysis that you think needs a little more texture and time. And that was one of the reasons why I wanted to invite you back. But one of the expressions that you used on Monday was you talked about slut shaming, all right? And that never left me, all right? Which is one of the reasons why I called you and said, please come on. I'd love to get you to sort of talk a little bit about your reaction to what you saw happen, the media coverage, and even some of the conversations you've had over the weekend as we try to figure out what are we seeing here? And more importantly, what are we learning from this? And what can we do different? So thank you for joining me.
1: Thank you, Arnie. And I just want to say my background is in law. And in college, I taught a sexual health class for years. I taught a course called Female Sexuality. And in that course, I saw every single woman in the class have a sexual violation story. And I saw by the end of the class how talking about our bodies and sexual pleasure empowered women in a way they didn't even know was possible. And so I come to this story with a deep desire to have healthy sexualities. I also took a class at the same time called Male Sexuality and learned how differently many men see the same situations and the conversations around consent in these different environments. I have no idea what was going on in Jane Doe's mind. And I think that we have every right to be outraged, especially about the text that was sent out in the middle of this group sex. It was abhorrent and should be strongly condemned. The question for me that keeps coming up is this the type of behavior that we should criminalize, and what are the trade-offs of doing so? And second, what happened to this woman after this incident that brought her to feel such deep humiliation and shame and trauma associated with it? I do not know whether or not the men brought her into that room intending to invite more men in to sexually violate her. We don't know that. But what we do know is that when she went home the next day, she was upset, but there were two things that could have happened. One is that everybody said, "That's your business." And then she could have made sense of the experience on her own with her own sense of boundaries and her own sense of right and wrong. But what happened was her sorority sisters shamed her. They started using the word gangbang, which is a horrific word that brings terror to all of us. And the men in the fraternity similarly started to talk about it, and she was totally humiliated. I don't know, nor do I necessarily believe that those facts caused her to reinterpret the events around it being consensual to suddenly not consensual sex. Frankly, that's not relevant to my thinking. But what is relevant to my thinking is this woman was shamed. And she was publicly shamed and she was humiliated, and everyone in that campus contributed to that. And this reflects a broader conversation in the 70s, 80s, and 90s feminisms. There was a pocket of feminism that was deeply sex negative. We can call it the Catherine MacKinnon. She's a famous purveyor of this, who said, "Sex is inherently violent." It is, given patriarchy, it's just violent, and we should look at it that way. And there was a big pushback to say, women need to learn how to own their sexuality and enjoy their sexuality and say yes to things that even people think are deviant and potentially morally wrong. And that those who suffer from this purest ideal of sex are oftentimes women. They get shamed when they break out of that ideal and they can't own their own sexuality. So again, this could have been a rape. I'm not saying it's not. But when I hear the stories of how she was shamed, I keep thinking back to the fact that how are women trying to explore their sexuality going to look at this particular story? And how are men that are trying to explore their sexuality going to look at this particular story? Is all group sex necessarily violent?
0: I don't know. Yeah. So you mentioned just before we came on the air that you were talking with someone who does sexual counseling and thinks about this a lot. And we have seen more and more that we are now all in our little silos, okay? We've never, to some extent, been so, and the pandemic only aided and abetted that. We knew that was happening with social media, okay? So you have this social media backdrop. Then you have the horrific pandemic. 1 million people die. People are afraid to be with each other. Literally, they're afraid to be with each other. And then I will be honest with you, Jamie, it took me probably 2 years to come out of that. If I'm really out of it, all right? I am not as social today as I was before the pandemic. I'm also older, so I'll give myself a little bit of credit for that. But and then on top of that, we have the illusion of relationships. And I'm going to talk about the illusion of relationships, not only with what Aaron Rosenthal talked about the other day about what AI is doing to with the sex bots, but we have Facebook. And we're beginning to realize now what Zuckerberg has done to us, which is one of the reasons why the fear of AI has gotten even more intense, because we were slow to the draw when it was social media. But On Facebook, what does Mark Zuckerberg call people that follow us on Facebook? They call them friends. And I hate that term. I hate it. You are not my friend. You may have acknowledged me on Facebook. You may want to connect with me on Facebook, but I don't know you. And my definition of friend is not Facebook. Okay? So look at what they've done. They've taken that term even away from us. We don't even know what a friend is anymore, let alone a partner, let alone a sexual relationship. And all of those things have really sort of created this sense of atrophy in our ability to even understand how to relate to each other. Not that these stories didn't happen before social media, but I feel like the level of intensity and the level of instant gratification, think about it. Things are happening even faster. And I think that's what's so scary for me, is the swiftness in both the actions and the behavior.
1: Well, I also want to talk about the swiftness of the reaction.
0: Yes.
1: So what struck me so much about this story was when I first heard it, and I mentioned this yesterday, is I immediately assumed that seven men violently raped a woman by the way that this was being spoken about. And then when I listened to the New York Times reporting and heard about the voluntary over-intoxication of all of these people and the making sense of what happened over time in relation to the humiliation she was experiencing around campus, I came to realize how much more complicated this story was and actually how disturbed I was by the way people were speaking about the vengeance they want to mete out on these men and on Cornell, which did something that is remarkable to me in expelling those boys. They said, you, like any type of punishment system, we don't want you who do this in our community. You're out. That is a punishment. That is the purpose of punishment. The calls for criminal law to basically take away the liberty of these seven men who all did very different things without the facts, without knowing what two of them did at first, what two of them did later, and what three of them did later, or that Cornell expelled two of them, suspended three others, right, was really disturbing to me. People were voluntarily ignoring those facts, or they just didn't know them because people were sensationalizing the story. And so, again, when I, as a student of criminal law, one of the things I think about is we have due process and the Bill of Rights because we have deep instincts for mob justice.
0: Yes,
1: when we think
0: we
1: a harm
0: do.
1: Has been committed
0: we
1: and
0: do.
1: We think this woman was wronged and that text was wrong. There is no question that inviting the men into a room was wrong. The next step is, should he be criminally liable for that? He was expelled for it. So ask yourself, should he also be criminally liable for that? But we need to think about our urge to punish these people requires that we have safeguards in place so that we don't punish people unfairly. And we try to consider various interpretations, her interpretation, their interpretation, and a reasonable person's interpretation. And when I see people who I know care about justice and I know care about defendants' rights jump on the bandwagon of the harshest punishment possible, what are the implications of that? Black men have been punished over laws around sexual assault and violence so much because we can't imagine that a white woman consented to have sex with
0: okay,
1: them.
0: Okay, so let me throw something back at you, though. So we have the backdrop of the Epstein files, okay? And the Epstein files is about very powerful, rich men in positions of authority who probably raped thousands of little girls. And over again, there has been no justice, okay? There has been no disclosure. There has been cover-up after cover-up after cover-up. And if there's been anything in the way of justice or disclosure, it happens in England. It happens abroad, but not here. So there is this frustration that positions of authority and power, they get to play a different set of rules than the black men that you were just describing. And now you have Cornell. Not that Cornell is the Epstein files, but you also have a place where people assume that universities, Cornell, very well-known school, where these young men came into a situation, and instead of the guy who was trained, remember he was a monitor at the fraternity, to stop it, he's a participant in it, Jamie. And that's the part that makes me nuts, because I ask, what was he trained to do? why was he chosen to be the person to stop events when he's a participant? And then I'm going to go back to one thing that Bill Maher said. I can't believe this. I'm going to quote Bill Maher. Bill Maher calls for the abolition of frats amid Cornell 7 saga. And this is what he says. Any place that's all male, no girls allowed, just doesn't function without depravity. And again, I want to talk about sort of the immediacy and the speed and the lack of ability to sort of step back and think. So take AI, take social media, take the text chain, take all these things together, and then be in a fraternity where they don't have the person in the room next to them being a woman, it's another guy. And maybe there is this kind of interesting sort of group think that's being aided and abetted by the instant gratification that we're living in right now. And I worry about that. And I think that that's part of it too. And then I look at what Pete Hegseth is doing to the military. Who is he taking out, Jackie? He's taking out the women. He's taking out the men. He's taking out the trans. And then he's telling everyone over 30 to be tested for testosterone and they should have a certain body weight. Look at the military and then look at Cornell's frat. And I look at them and I'm going, what's wrong with this picture? It's not life. And it doesn't produce, I think, rational results.
1: Well, I completely agree. And it's not just AI, it's social media.
0: Right,
1: and young people are not having sex and they're not having romantic relationships and they're not learning their boundaries and they're not learning how to attune to another person. They're not learning that you can give and then remove consent. They're not learning to consistently check in. So I agree completely that there is a toxic masculinity story here that we should be having. The question that I have about this story and that I don't fully understand is that the transcripts suggest that the boys walked in and saw her conscious and voluntarily consenting. And I don't know what they saw. We do know what she says, which was she was too intoxicated to consent. And that's against the law. The law does say if she was voluntarily intoxicating herself, then she can't claim that she couldn't consent as long as she was conscious. So this is an extremely difficult criminal case, which again is why Cornell held 12 days of hearings after interviewing 50 people and expelled the people who had sexual contact with her. And so I look at that story and I think to myself, how are we going to teach consent? How are we going to teach people to say, it's okay to say yes, and you need to consistently check in? And what are we going to do with the messiness of this story?

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1: My perspective on this is the potential for consent in that setting, because there is potential. Not that there wasn't that in this case, but there is potential for that to be consensual. In an environment where there is egalitarianism, equality, empowerment among both sexes, and perhaps that is not possible in frats.
2: Okay, so
1: I went to one frat party in my life. This is not a space, but I've been in other spaces where people were experimenting and it didn't have that same sense of the men are here to be predators.
2: Okay, so I posted on Facebook right after the story broke, how are we raising our boys? Now, let me share a quick story, because it's a political story, but it's a boy's story, about this. So our governor, Kelly Ayotte, in 2016, she's a Republican, she decided that she could not endorse Donald Trump in 2016 because of the comment about grabbing them by their pussies, okay? And she said, I have a young daughter, I need to role model, this kind of behavior is unacceptable. But by 2020, after more stuff came out about his sexism, his misogyny, I mean, it wasn't like it ended with just grabbing by the pussies. We learned more in 4 years. But now she said her daughter was older and it was okay and she could make up her own mind. She would endorse him. Now, can I share something with you, Jamie? Guess what she had? A young son. She had a young son. Her young son was, you know, just starting high school in 2020. All right. He's now at the Air Force Academy. And I am screaming, going, wait a minute. So you could not endorse him because of the behavior that was so over the top because of your daughter? And you ignored what that behavior was suggesting and role modeling to your young son.
1: Right.
2: And I want to scream this at the top of my lungs, Jamie, because she got away with it, because no one even mentioned it. And it was until after talking to you on Monday and thinking, I suddenly realized, look at the double standard. What are we telling our young sons versus what we're telling our daughters? We're telling our daughters, you will be raped. Keep your knees together. It'll be your fault. You will be the slut. And what are we saying to our young sons? No big deal. No big deal, because she had a young son in 2020, and not once did it occur to her she needed to role model for him. That, to me, that tells the whole story. And this is someone who's running for governor as, like, you know, she's not MAGA. Yes, she is. Look at the choices she's made right there, and look what she did. She would embrace him because now it was convenient, but it wasn't convenient because of her son.
1: I think we selectively ignore the qualities of people and the situations that are uncomfortable for us.
2: I know.
1: And so in this conversation about what happened at Cornell, I just want to elevate the conversation. I want people to be repeating the facts about what we know happened, what we don't know happened, and how they were punished, and what we should be using criminal law for, and what the dangers are. What I see, and this is a trade-off, is a request for people to say they didn't consent if they were at all intoxicated. And that is the trade-off that the military has made.
2: Please talk about that again. This is
1: just
2: amazing.
1: The trade-off that a woman cannot consent if she has had any alcohol. The challenge with that, there might be a lot of good things. When talking to somebody who engages in sexual health counseling, it's a well-known fact that alcohol can help reduce inhibitions in ways that people think is good for their sexual connections. It's a trade-off. I don't know the trade-off. I see the value in saying if you don't know the person and you don't have a clear sexual history with them, then they can't consent if they have alcohol. But we need to accept the trade-offs of that. It might be good for the university environment when issues like this happen, just like banning fraternities, which is what a lot of universities have decided they are going to do. And they don't outright ban them. They just say they're going to be co-ed.
2: Yeah.
1: And then there's nothing to them. And my question, because I always want to think about what I don't know, because I don't value that culture and that community and I never spent time in it, I keep wondering, what do we lose if we ban them? I honestly don't know. I'm assuming we lose a lot of sexual assault.

0: assault. That's a good thing. But I don't know what young men are missing in terms of a sense of identity and community and fraternity. And so how are we going to give men a sense of identity and community and fraternity that doesn't involve predation?
1: Again, I feel like the story just gets worse. It doesn't get better. I go back to being an RA. I'm 73, everyone. And I found a young girl in the bathroom, and she was suicidal. And why was she suicidal? Because she was pregnant, okay? And she was raised in a Christian family, and she was told not to have sex. And of course, because she was told not to have sex, in a heat of passion, because she really liked the guy, she had sex. And of course, she was not prepared, and either was he. And she wanted to kill herself. And I remember looking at her, and I'm going, we need to talk to your family. They have to make a choice. Do they want you to kill yourself because you're pregnant? Or do they want you to be alive because they love you?
0: Right.
1: All right? Because they love you. Please, please understand. I understand the overwhelming guilt given how you were raised. I get it. I get it. But if you kill yourself, you've left them with guilt too. All right? You haven't relieved the guilt. You've just intensified it. And that was how many decades ago, Jamie? And then I look at this moment, and I keep thinking, in a lot of ways, it feels more fractious, it feels more frightening, and it feels more real. And I want it to be better. But with a role model like our president, all it is basically a license. What did he do immediately? He did the opposite of what the AG in New York did. He supported the boys at Cornell, and she supported the female. Both of them should have said, wait for justice. Wait for justice. Jamie Rowan, I'm so glad I found you a couple of months ago, but it's great. Jamie Rowan is a professor of legal studies at the University of Massachusetts in Amherst. We've been talking about the events swirling around Cornell, but about much bigger conversations. Thank you so much for doing this. All right, everyone, we will schmooze tomorrow. This is The Attitude.

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1: Good morning, Eric Callio with the Rise and Shine Show. 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It is a Wednesday morning, the 14th of October, 2026, at the 6 a.m. hour. I hope everyone's off to a great start here on this cloudy Wednesday morning. It was raining earlier, and it looks like the rain's subsiding. Got 59 degrees outside the studio right now. I have a guest this morning, Lila Thorne, who we'll be chatting with during the course of the Rise and Shine show this morning. Lila heads up a company called Thorne Strategic, just south of here in Vermont. And we're going to chat with Lila this morning about everything fundraising. And certainly those of you that are familiar with our station know that we've had fundraisers, and we've also done a lot in the community in terms of getting the word out about our community radio station. We just had a transmitter project that we recently funded, and we'll be very interested in chatting with Lila this morning about some best practices and some case studies and some ways and be able to help improve fundraising. So grab your coffee cups and grab your teacups here as we begin the discussion. Good morning, Lila.
2: Good morning.
1: And I am very glad that you were able to come to the studio here this morning to talk about your background, because I am always interested in getting, how shall I say, some best practices in terms of fundraising. And even though we do have a very generous donor community and we have members of our station and underwriters, there's always a need to fundraise more because expenses go up. In I know people sometimes have to, how shall I say, make that extra sacrifice to keep donating into something. So thank you for coming out. And I want to start off by saying, and we were talking about this a little bit before the show, that I know this is an early hour, so I just want to remind the listeners that if anyone that you know this morning was not able to listen during the live coverage, if you go to our website, wool.fm, and click the programming link, there is a sublink called Wool Shows Archive, and you can find the show, and it'll be available up to 2 weeks after broadcast, so you can listen to the show and play it, stop, play, download it, and listen to it at your leisure. Well, good morning, Lila.
2: Good morning. Thank you so much for having me.
1: And thank you for coming out. So how has life been treating you in this 2026 and in these autumn months?
2: Oh, that's a good question. Well, the change of seasons is always interesting, and it's always a marker of a big boom cycle for fundraising as we get ready for fall year-end appeals and year-end giving. So I've definitely seen an uptick in frenetic energy with the people that I work with, and also thinking about next year and how planning starts for 2027. So a lot of activity in the fall.
1: Thank you for sharing that. You do have to think ahead in fundraising, because you can't wait until the need happens to start fundraising. You have to think ahead about what the needs are. And even if it's not so much fundraising, sometimes it's a budgetary consideration as well. How much are you spending? How much have you spent historically? And how does that translate to next year? Are you going to continue to spend those amounts? Will they go up or down?
2: Exactly. Yeah, it's fundraising is, you know, it's just the more the nonprofit side of sales, right? Thinking about how to raise money for things that you need money in order to make things work, right? So it's a forever process of planning, and for good solid nonprofits, always thinking about like a 10% increase over the year over year is always a good plan. Just because that makes up for cost of living increases, but also thinks about solid planning and how an organization should be growing steadily over time, even if it is a nonprofit.
1: Yeah. And I think that that 10% is a good rule, because what costs X dollars this year may cost Y dollars the next year. And in some cases, there are nonprofits that have donations coming in. This organization is all volunteers, so we don't have a payroll, but there are many nonprofits, rather, that have payrolls. And then you have to factor benefits, and then you have overhead, which is the place of business you have, and the upkeep, and all those utility bills, and then other things that you have to pay for. So over time, those people that, now I'm like the treasurer of the station, so I see what the bills are, and I see every year, invariably, there's utility bills or something that creeps up.
2: Right.
1: And it's a few dollars, or it's $20 or $50 more. So that's something I think needs to be considered in fundraising as well.
2: Right. I think there's also an perception with fundraising, or perception with nonprofits, that people are doing this out of the good of their hearts, and that we shouldn't be asking for money for things that we all care about and that we're pitching in, especially for an all-volunteer organization. But the reality is, how are you going to get the money to pay for your electric bills if you have no money to, if you're not asking for money, especially if you're a nonprofit? So I think there's a lot that I'd like to speak to you about in terms of the importance of asking for money, and the rightness of it, the importance of it, in the sense that we need to do it and that people are going to be willing to give if you just ask.
1: Thank you for that. I mean, our ask is predominantly an annual fundraising effort where we send letters out to current members. Mm-hmm. And we have regular members that are at $40 a year. We have sustaining members that are $100 a year. And we also have a senior student rate, $20 a year. And that's just members who want to support the station. We also have an upgrade fund, which is anywhere from $5 a month upwards to $50 a month. And we have a myriad of people that give within that range. And we have underwriters who can contribute $150 for a 6-month term or $250 for a 12-month term. Our underwriting is a unique situation because we're a non-commercial educational station, so we cannot advertise. But what we can do is if we have an underwriter, we can announce their business name or their entity name and mm-hmm. their contact information and say this is what they do. So that is an acceptable form of getting the word out about that particular business or entity under the terms of the underwriting. What we can't say is, oh, they have the best pizza in town, or, you know, they're the only ones that, you know, are the best at, you know, pouring ice cream or something like
2: right,
1: that.
2: But, right.
1: But we could certainly talk about on a factual basis what they do.
2: Interesting.
1: That being said, we do have several underwriters. We have over 20, and we still continue to grow, and there are a lot of local businesses that are in the area. So those are our regular fundraising things. And mm-hmm. then just as I know you know, again, getting back to your question there about, you know, what we do, and we do things in the community. We participate in an annual block party down in Bellows Falls at the Waypoint Center. We have bands that come in, and we mm-hmm. try to raise money for the station. And the year before last, part of that was to raise money for the transmitter upgrade that we upgraded recently up on the mountain there in Allstead. So we have a new transmitter now that should last us another 20 years. We also do other things. We have a welcome center over in the state line there between Mass and Vermont. So someone goes down there and sells baked goods and coffee, and we raise money from that. And then anything else that comes up in the community, we try to participate and mm-hmm. raise a little bit of money. So we try to be community focused. In addition, our hosts, I being one of them, that have shows, we contribute an annual fee to the station to defray the costs of the programming and the licensing fees and so forth. So in a nutshell, that's pretty much how we raise money here.
2: Mm-hmm. And do you feel like it's covering the cost for what you need?
1: It is, but we're not getting rich. and not that we want to get rich, but I think the bigger concern is we want to have reserves in case something happens.
2: Because, right.
1: You know, you hear these situations, you know, I'll give the adage with families, they're one paycheck away from, you know, disaster, whether the car breaks down or, you know, the furnace breaks or somebody gets sick and can't work. You know, we don't want to be in that situation as a station. So we've tried to manage our resources very well, and we keep a very lean resource here so that, you know, we have top quality programming in equipment that works and is functioning so that we can be a 24/7 station. But at the same time, you know, we're very prudent about, you know, how we use our reserves, only because you never know what's going to happen.
2: Right. Yeah.
1: And we are nonprofits. So, you know, with that, I mean, you know, there's certainly certain rules with the IRS about that where, you know, after certain dollar amounts, I think, you know, the IRS would start wondering whether you're really a nonprofit. So we want to, again, be that 100% community-driven station
2: mm-hmm.
1: that is there for the community. Because Our programming here is very unique in the sense that, you know, we're not governed by some corporate conglomerate. We're a substation. There's an overriding entity that controls the programming. Mm-hmm. They control the music. And here, I mean, our hosts, as long as they're doing everything appropriate and within the FCC guidelines, I mean, you can have practically any show you want.
2: That's pretty amazing, really.
1: And play the music you want.
2: Mm-hmm.
1: You know, I could come in and play classical music and then have a rock and roll song and then have an opera song. Yeah, you wouldn't find that necessarily with another station, although I'm sure there's corporate stations that do that. But that is where community radio has that flexibility.
2: Yeah. I'm thinking through my fundraising lens here is that two things that are really, that are, I think, can catch the public eye and also just appeal to our sense of making meaning in the world. One is that you're community driven, you're of the community, and the community is giving back to you to continue this radio station. And that's such a cool cycle to have people giving in order for something to continue, in order to continue hearing something that they appreciate and they want to have in their community. And then the second is freedom of speech. It's something that we all value, and you are actually really implementing it here. Really, you know, things that people value hearing, but also the ability to say whatever you want to say is a really important thing to have happening, especially today.
1: Thank you for that, Lila. Yeah, I mean, freedom of speech is so important, and it's a struggle nowadays when you think about everything that's going on the outside. And I just want to add, you know, we try to be relevant as well, that, you know, we are local, so we always represent the local community. You know, for example, and I'll do this later on in the show this morning, and I do this every week, the listeners know that I talk about local events going on.
2: Cool.
1: That people can attend or they can dial into if it's online. Another thing is we always want to be there for the community if there's an emergency. If, let's say, something happened where we needed to get information out, we can do that and warn people. Another thing that's good about our station is it's reciprocal in the sense that as much as they're helping us, we're helping them. Again, getting back to the underwriters.
2: Right.
1: You know, who are the businesses out there? The people that we read public service announcements. If people hear this on the radio, they're probably looking for something to do on a Friday night or Saturday night.
2: Mm-hmm.
1: There's entertainment around. There's restaurants. There's places of business. So it's really, in a sense, again, getting back to doing this under the nonprofit sense, 100% community driven. We're all volunteer. And, you know, as I mentioned about our underwriting rates, I mean, they're lower than what you would maybe find with a commercial station that I think might be a lot higher.
2: Mm-hmm.
1: So it's our target audience, and we talked about this before the show, is very demographic, but we do have a big listening radius that extends down to Keene, Brattleboro, and then way up to Claremont, some of the outer reaches of Lebanon, White River Junction, and then everything in between that on both sides of the river, Vermont and New Hampshire. But it's people in the morning driving to work. It's people who are getting ready for school, getting ready for work, they're getting their kids ready. They're putting the radio on. They're listening online. So I always say this is a show to help get your day going, because that's what people are doing. They're getting their day going.
2: Exactly.
1: And if they could take something away from my show every week, it's how you can live better or what somebody else is doing that's positive. Or maybe there's that song that I play that they're whistling in the car all day. Who knows? You know? But the radio is still, I think, a very relevant and popular medium because, again, getting back to that local, when you listen to some things online, it's not local, but it's syndicated or it's regional. And those can have good programming too, but it's not getting the pulse of the community.
2: Right.
1: Whereas we try to keep a pulse on the community. So it's what we really strive for. And I think, you know, when you talk about the monetary aspect of fundraising and then, you know, there's the non-monetary aspect. I don't know if you want to call it non-monetary, but it's the little things like that that help raise awareness and support of the station. Maybe somebody's not able to give anything, but if they're listening and maybe they're participating in something, that in itself is support.
2: Right, right. So thinking about your demographic and people listening, as I'm a newcomer to this radio station, what are some pieces of wisdom or advice that I can give to our listeners about fundraising that you think I should share?
1: One of the big things I think about with fundraising is, and I remember learning this in college a long time ago, when you're asking for money, why should I give you any money? Literally like that. Why should I give you any money?
2: Right.
1: And that's what you got to try to address, I think, and what we try to address in our letters and when we go to events and word of mouth. So just starting there, I mean, how do you overcome that?
2: Yeah, that's a great question. Well, maybe I'll back up a bit.
1: Yeah.
2: And maybe just to answer that question from all the way starting at the beginning, I want to give you a little background on how I came to fundraising.
1: Yeah.
2: And kind of my personal philosophy on that question. Does that sound okay?
1: No, that would be great. And I know you've also done some other big fundraising stuff out in the West that I'm very interested in, with a forest.
2: Yes.
1: Which I'm always interested in forests. I live near forests, so that's always a exciting thing for me to talk about. But I'll let you share that.
2: Great. Yeah, so it's a joke that I continue to think. One joke that I think is funny is that no one grows up thinking that they want to be a fundraiser. No one says when they're 6 years old, oh, I really want to grow up and ask people for money. This sounds so fun.
1: Right.
2: So we all come to it in our own way.
1: Well, now maybe at 6 years old, you're probably not thinking much about money.
2: That's true.
1: You know it exists, but you know everybody else is paying for you.
2: Yes, exactly. Or in the case of my kids, you know that you want money so that you can spend it on candy, but you're not sure how to get it.
1: Yeah.
2: So my degree is in international development and social change, and that I got that degree at Clark University in Worcester. And I really was focused on how to create a better world, and how, especially in the context of U.S. foreign policy and the way that we as a nation have interacted with other less developed nations, thinking about those power imbalances and feeling like as a citizen of this country, I was in some way responsible for that. So I got that degree and focused on working internationally and moved internationally, and then lived in Central America for a few years, and then ended back up in Seattle, mostly because I got really sick when I was in Central America and had to come back to the U.S. healthcare system, which is an irony in itself.
1: That is, because I thought those countries had like nationalized healthcare.
2: They do. It was more in the sense that I was moving. I was traveling so much that I didn't really have one place that was taking care of me. And so I would just stop at whatever clinic and get whatever thing I needed and then keep going. And that's not a good way to get treatment for anything.
1: It's hard.
2: Yeah. So I moved to Seattle, and I was wandering around the streets of Seattle thinking about how I could possibly apply a degree in international development to Seattle, Washington.
1: Well, that's a very exciting adventure to be able to move around the world like that. You know, I think in your travels, Lila, as well, you probably saw different cultures and the way in which they did business. And of course, you know, we have our rules in this country as it relates to nonprofits and fundraising. Mm-hmm. And I don't know if there was anything that made an impression on you or you noticed distinct when you were South America.
2: Yeah, that's a good question, actually. Yeah, so I was, of course, coming at this was pre-fundraising Lila, so I didn't have my mind in the kind of the philanthropic lens like I do now. But I did find that there was the fundraising that I found to be disturbing, actually, was fundraising where people who did have money were sending money without real thought to the connections of the community. And with a lot of goodwill to say, like, look, there's these people who don't have enough money to live. We should just send them money. But often that money would get clogged with the intermediaries that were bringing it and wouldn't even get to the people that needed it most. Or if it did get to the people that needed it most, those people were like, great, we have a bunch of money, let's go spend it on like things that we don't really need right now, just because it's just this big slush fund that we suddenly got, and it's not something that we've been taught to manage our money over time.
1: So I
2: was really frustrated by that, and I actually did end up witnessing a few times these tour buses of people from the U.S. coming into communities and literally handing out cash to kids and adults, and it made me embarrassed because it made me feel like although these people really wanted to help, they were also not doing it thoughtfully and not working with communities, organizations that were embedded in communities that could really think about how the money should be spent.
1: Yeah, that's always a tough situation because it is one thing that I've noticed, not in this organization, but other things that, you know, the old saying, pay to play. And I mean, I've seen other fundraisers and other organizations where, you know, people will give money, but they want to get something out of it.
2: Mm-hmm.
1: And, you know, maybe in some cases that's appropriate, but I think in other cases it's not. Because I find that to be very temporary, that mm-hmm. as soon as someone can't get what they want to get out of a particular entity or organization, they go away, and that harms the organization. Again, I think it just depends where you sit. You know, in your fundraising, and I like what your website says, and I'll share this a couple of times during
2: sure.
1: the show. Your website is thornstrategic.com, and when you go to the About link, the first sentence says fundraising is a form of activism. And I want to emphasize that word activism. I like that word because, you know, when you think of activism, it's someone or it's a group of people that are passionate about something. And in your case, I mean, that's your passion.
2: Right.
1: Is why you have that business.
2: Yeah.
1: Because you're into fundraising.
2: Exactly.
1: And I think it starts off by you have to be personally vested in or interested in whatever it is you're raising money for that to be successful.
2: Totally. Yes. Yeah. And I did think that when I was in Central America, that people were passionate about it. They just weren't really informed about how money should be spent thoughtfully.
1: Yeah.
2: But I did come to my work, and I'm happy to share that link into fundraising as this sense that we live in a capitalist society, right? We have to raise money if we want to get anything done. That's just the name of the game.
1: Exactly.
2: So fundraising is activism because it's activating those that care about something to do something that to stand behind something. And that's in a monetary sense. There's ways you can volunteer, you can protest. There's many other forms of activism. But fundraising is activism at its core. And I think that helps me to feel like move it from this like dusty, like, ugh, nobody likes to fundraise, to being like, actually, it's really cool because we need to stand by stuff that we care about if we're going to make any change in this world.
1: I think one of the bigger parts that I see is just the awareness of a particular action or a movement or an organization. You could be out there, but if nobody knows you exist, you're not going to be able to succeed. So part of that is, and again, being a non-commercial educational station, we can't advertise, but
2: right.
1: we can get underwriters, we can get members, we get hosts that do shows, cover local information. So that's our way of getting the word out, if you will.
2: Right.
1: But I'm thinking, Lila, with the clients you work with, that's probably one of the core principles right off the top that those entities have to be able to get on top of is, how do I package this message to get to others so people know that I or we exist?
2: Exactly. Yeah. Yeah. There's two forms is in fundraising. This is going to get a little wonky here, but there's actually a pyramid. If you can imagine a triangle, the base of the triangle is all of the people that you're giving like who are giving $20, $30, $50. And that's your base, your community base. And I would assume that this radio has a lot of those community based fund donors.
1: Which we do.
2: Yeah. And then as you get to the top of the pyramid, those are the people and foundations that are giving, there's not many of them. So they're at the little peak. There's not, in terms of people, if the broad base is lots and the peak is very few, but those very few are giving large amounts of money. And you need both, right, in order to make fundraising work. If you only have one, it's not going to be a sustainable model.
1: The smaller amounts are helpful for your regular bills.
2: Mm-hmm.
1: It's the larger amounts that help with the bigger projects to keep the station going.
2: Right.
1: So we can keep paying the smaller amounts.
2: Yes.
1: If that makes any sense.
2: And yeah.
1: Maybe it's a simplistic way of thinking about it, but I like to think about it that way as, you know, it's like a board game that, like Monopoly, you're going to get the chance card or you're going to get the community chess card and it's going to make you pay something that you hadn't planned on or, you know, you get sent on this rabbit trail, if you will, of things that you have to address. And, you know, with the bigger donors as well, but any donor, I mean, you want every donor to feel important. And mm-hmm. that's why, you know, when we send thank you notes or letters, we mean it.
2: Right.
1: But especially with your donors that give a lot. I mean, you know, some people say, you know, form letters are great. I mean, they are to a point. But if you have a large donor, I don't know that a form letter is necessarily appropriate.
2: Right.
1: I've always struggled with that. I feel like you should at least have some sort of rapport or relationship with that person, and you should write something on a personal level.
2: Yeah.
1: Because you don't want them to feel like, oh, you know, they're just doing this because they felt like they had to do it or they had to do it. Or.
2: Yeah. And that's another reason that as I was wandering around Seattle, I was trying to figure out what to do next. And I met with this wonderful mentor, wise fairy godmother lady, who told me that actually fundraising is a people job. And I was like, no, it's actually just wandering around asking people for money. And she's like, no, it's a relationship job. And it really is. It's the same idea as program officer work or activist work, where you're trying to build relationships with people. Just like you're saying, Eric, you need it. If I'm going to give this station money, I could give it because I think radio is cool, but I would most likely give it because I think you're cool and that the work you do is really great and that I had the chance to meet you. And it's all about that relationship.
1: Thank you. You know, Lila, I like what you said, too, because there is something special about meeting a radio host.
2: Yes.
1: I'm telling you, when we have our events, and sometimes I wish I had like a picture of myself where I could sign an autograph, but people are like, oh, I've heard this show on the radio. Oh, that's me. I'm hosting that show. Oh, it's you. And they love it.
2: Yeah.
1: You know, and that's how you get the feedback about how well you're doing as a host.
2: Mm-hmm.
1: Because I know a lot of people are listening right now, but not a lot of people have the opportunity to call it and say, hey, this was a great show.
2: Right.
1: Or, you know, I have email, but, you know, sometimes it's hard to, you know, remember to give your email out so you can get feedback. But lest it be said, getting that feedback in person really reinforces why I do this every week.
2: Yeah. Mm-hmm.
1: Because I know people care. They're listening, they're showing up, and they're taking something away.
2: Right.
1: And we're not just broadcasting into air that goes nowhere. The air we're broadcasting into means something for somebody. So when you talk about breathing the living earth in the air,
2: right,
1: what we talk about is huge.
2: Yeah. So I think just to get back to your original question to me of like, why should I give? The answer is multifold. One, like in the case of this radio, you should give because it's a really cool organization. Yep. That's community-based, but also because you know Eric, or I know Eric, and Eric asked me to give. And I recently wrote a piece on this where I think especially right now when we all are feeling strapped, inflation is really high, oil prices are skyrocketing, we're getting ready for the winter, we're working harder, and we are making less or just as much money as before. It's hard. I've found that the clients that I work with you are kind of folding into themselves a bit and saying, you know, I can do this without asking, or it's okay. I just know other people are really struggling, so I'm not going to ask. And I actually think that this is an opportune time to ask, because we're all at this place where we're feeling that stretch and we're feeling like a need to turn towards something that has meaning for us. And so it is important, not only when you think about why should I give, that the question is, if you care, we care a lot about things, but also people need to ask for stuff right now. It's really important to say, this thing needs to happen for our collective future, and will you join me in supporting that?
1: So true. And I mean, the old adage, if you help others, you will potentially be helped. And like anything, whether you're a politician and you're asking for votes, if you don't ask for them to vote for you, they won't vote for you. You have to get the word out there. And I think some people have the hard time with the word no.
2: I know.
1: And that is hard.
2: Yeah.
1: I mean, aside from the station, I've dealt with things where no is not easy. But I always felt like if you ask, you're better to at least get that answer versus not asking and wondering if it could have been yes.
2: Mm-hmm. Yep. Yeah. And the no, I totally agree with you. A no is great because then you know that you should stop.
1: Right. You move on and then
2: yeah, and
1: fundraising,
2: find somebody else.
1: Go to the next person. And
2: yeah.
1: Focus your energy somewhere else. And it may be a permanent no, or it may be a no in that particular instant. And mm-hmm. if the economy improves, maybe they're more in a position to give, or maybe this just wasn't a good year.
2: Yeah. Yeah. And I often find that with the donors that I'm working with, you can have a no and then you can have a yes later. So I there's actually a rule of thumb that I follow that you want to have 6 touches with someone before you completely give up on them. So like I send you an email and say, hey, can we meet? You know, you don't send me a response. I forward that email to you again the next week and I say, hey, what about that opportunity to meet? Still no response. Then I call you twice and then I email you. I know that sounds aggressive, but we just never know what's happening in another person's life. And maybe they just don't like calls. Maybe they want to be texted. So you have to try every way if you're really trying to meet someone, and don't take it personally if they don't respond.
1: Yeah. And I think that's huge. Don't take it personally. And everybody's different now because, mm-hmm. I mean, there's still people that like that letter in the mail.
2: Yeah.
1: There's some people
2: right.
1: that prefer a phone call. And then there's people, I know I'm the kind of person, I'm probably more willing to respond or able or likely to respond if I get a phone call.
2: Mm-hmm.
1: I get tons of junk mail. So, I mean, maybe you're having this problem, but this is election season. So
2: right.
1: I get tons of unmarked envelopes and I never know what to open, what not to open. And you know, everybody wants something. They want your vote. But, you know, sometimes that voice is what I find establishes the relationship mm-hmm. more so than maybe written or a text. And those are important too, because maybe a letter or text is the only way you can get a hold of them if they're busy. But the voice, just hearing a voice,
2: mm-hmm.
1: it's huge.
2: Right.
1: It's therapeutic and it's also relationship building.
2: Yeah. Yeah. Which is funny when you think about, you know, my generation, I'm 37. Everyone under me, I would say, has stopped doing voicemails for the most part. If you miss a call, you hang up and then you text someone as opposed to leaving a voicemail.
1: Well, you and I were texting prior to the show today yeah. to coordinate the schedule. And that worked great because yeah. I have something in writing.
2: Right.
1: It's a lot easier because if you got a voicemail, you got to put a password in and you got to save it, delete it, forward it, whatever mm-hmm. you're doing with mm-hmm. it. Text, it's instant.
2: Right. But it doesn't have the personal touch that you're talking about.
1: It does not.
2: So.
1: Until now, we're doing the show. We're having that one-on-one conversation.
2: Right.
1: So I'm going to take a quick break here on the Rise and Shine Show. I have my guest this morning, Lila Thorne, who heads up a company called Thorne Strategic. And we're going to have Lila on as a guest this morning to talk about fundraising and all kinds of different aspects of it, strategies. And what I want to do here now is have a quick music selection. And when I come back, I'm going to share some local information as to what's going on in the community. There is a webinar that's coming up about winter efficiency and heat pumps. There's also a meeting about midterm elections. So we'll talk all about that when I come back.

did ring. Seemed she was troubled by just one thing. Opened the lid and shook his fist and said, "Whatever happened to my Transylvania twist?"

0: That is the Monster Mash by Boris Pickett, who actually had a local connection to the Keene area. Eric Callio with the Rise and Shine Show, a very good morning. And I just want to add that that first song that you heard was House of the Rising Sun by the Animals. And again, I have my last guest, Lila Thorne, on, and we're going to be back chatting here in a couple minutes. But I do want to talk about some local information as to what's going on in the community, and that there is a free wildflower available in Putney. So if you want to help pollinators, you want to add some color to the garden, the Wildflower Pollinator Project is giving away free native wildflowers at the Putney Co-op. Mature plants, including bee balm, aster, phlox, lavender, hyssop, and goldenrod are available. That's going to be so I'm just reading this now. It said it was available as of Saturday, October 10th from noon to 3 p.m. So I don't know that this is still pertinent, this listing, but if it is, you might want to just check with the Putney Co-op. There was a thing where these plants needed to be planted by October 15th, so I would suggest that you email janecollister3@gmail.com. The website is putney.net/pollinators. Again, this was put up on our list to read today, so just check with Jane and see if there's maybe more plants that you could make yourself available. However, there is something that is coming up on a future date here. Don't miss webinars on heat pumps and winter efficiency, which is today. 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And I just want to remind the listeners that if you go to our website, wool.fm, and click the events link, it'll bring you the Mid-River Bullet, the Board of Vets and Information subtab. 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You can copy any sort of information on your browser. And I always try to call out all the emails and the phone numbers and the websites so that if you're jotting these down as I'm chatting about it, then at least you can try to jot them down. But of course, this is always available on our website if you want to confirm any of this information. All right, I'm back with my guest here, Lila Thorne. Thank you again for coming to the studio here at this early hour as we rise and shine. And during the break, Lila, there's an interesting new element of fundraising that I actually find of interest that some listeners may know of and maybe some don't know of. So I'll let you explain that a little bit. And I know you mentioned the name, but I'll just ask if you could bring it up again.
1: Yeah. Thank you, Eric. Yeah. Thanks again for having me. I run a consulting business that helps and supports nonprofits looking to raise funds. And I wanted to share this with you because I really feel passionate about nonprofits considering more and a wider array of tools to fundraise. I think it's interesting that we have so much money flowing through our economy and so little of it actually goes to the nonprofit sector. So it's one of my passions to bring more tools to the table so that nonprofits can get more of that money. One of the biggest areas for growth that I see is this tool called impact investing. And impact investing is not investing in the euphemism, like invest in this radio show and you will be able to listen to us, which is like AKA donate.
0: Yep.
1: Investing in this sense is literally investing. So, a nonprofit that wants to consider this tool has to have a few things in place. The first is that they have to have a revenue stream. If you're having a nonprofit that's like a humane society or something, or I don't even know, actually, that might be a bad example. Maybe a humane society has a revenue stream.
0: The ones I know of seem to do okay.
1: Yeah.
0: My passion with dogs is a sidebar note. I won't spend much time on this, but I have two dogs at home, yeah. Bubzik and Weezer. They're beagle mixes.
1: Oh,
0: They actually came from humane societies that were nonprofits, but I mean, it was great because, I mean, we need folks like that to care for the animals and get them to a place where they could get their forever foster homes.
1: So oh, totally. I'm not undercutting the of importance course, no. of them, but just trying to find an example of a nonprofit that has no revenue stream. But anyway, if you have a revenue stream, this is a good example. This is a really good thing to consider. So, as donors, right, if you're a donor, you give money to an organization and you basically are just giving it away, right? It's never going to come back to you, but you get the benefits of, for example, this radio station if you donate to this radio station. If you're doing an impact investment, what you're doing is basically an unsecured loan to a nonprofit. And the organizations that I've worked with, they up to this point, they have both done or all three of them have done housing as their revenue stream. What I'll do is I'll help the organization and I also worked as a direct fundraiser for this, in thinking about approaching donors to say, Eric, instead of you giving us $50,000 for this housing project, middle income housing, I would like you to consider loaning us $50,000. And you're going to get a flat rate of return over 5 to 10 years. So it's very low returns between 1% and 3%, because the return is both economic and social, right? You have the 1% and 3%, which is low, lower than the stock market, right? But then layered on top of this is all the social returns of creating housing for a community and building a sense of community. Those are things that are invisible that are also a return. So you're going to get one or three, you're going to get, if say it's $100,000, you're going to get $1,000 a year for 5 years. And at the end of that 5 years, you'll get your principal back. So you'll get your $100,000 back. And this is a really cool model because it allows people who do have a lot of money to give it again, right? Yep. You can rotate it back into the project, or you can make a donation to another organization. It requires a little bit of front work on the to start it up, but it actually is a proven model that I've seen multiply the opportunities for nonprofits to bring in money.
0: Thank you for sharing that concept, Lyle. You know, one of the initial thoughts that I'm thinking of is that if you were to loan that money with the expectation of getting that back, you know, there's like a risk, if you will, because I mean, $100,000 is a large amount, but you know, I'm thinking that because it's a loan, there must be some sort of requirements, and I don't know if it's at a state or federal level that you have to file paperwork or something, because you're not talking about a donation, you're talking about a loan that you're going to get that money back at a future date.
1: Exactly. Yeah. So there is a risk. It's literally an investment or a loan, right? So if you're going to do this type of investments, you need to register with the Securities and Exchange Commission. And so when I work with organizations that are considering this, we work with legal counsel that helps us set up the right how to register with SEC so that we're in compliance. And that's the front work. It is usually $5,000 to $10,000 to work with legal counsel on that. And then you also need to figure out a way to manage your loans, right? You can't just be like throwing money in the back office and pulling it out haphazardly whenever right. you need to pay someone back. So managing the loans usually involves like a portal or like a intermediary, like WeFunder, or Small Change are two different organizations, companies that allow you to investors to put money in and then they will repay the investor at the right time. Or you can just manage it in-house if you have a really savvy director of finance. So it is risky, and these loans are unsecured, meaning that if me, Lila, as the nonprofit, messes up and we're not able to pay back, sorry, Eric, you're not getting your money back.
0: Yeah, that is a challenge. And of course, I mean, when you get that money with the promise to pay back, I mean, you have to manage that.
1: Right, you have to manage it.
0: And how do you manage that? Mm-hmm. Do you have to get an investor involved to try to double that or triplicate that mm-hmm. so you have a cushion? I'm just curious how that would work, because if you're asking for money, it's usually you need something to pay for.

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1: Thing is not in its wheelhouse, but it does own a 300-plus acre campus that was formerly the Austin School for the Blind. And it's based in Brattleboro. It's this beautiful campus with fields and forests. And there's a housing shortage across Vermont, as we all know.
2: Yes.
1: Especially for middle-income housing. Low-income housing as well, but low-income housing gets credits, gets a lot of state subsidies. Right. Whereas middle-income housing, we're talking like housing for teachers or social workers or nurses. Basically the jobs that make up the groundwork of our society, there's very little housing for that. So the Winston Prouty Center has taken on the opportunity to build housing on its campus. And this housing is going to be, is funded partially by gifts and grants, partially by a state loan, and then a state grant, and partially by these impact investments. And the way that they're being paid back is by rental income from those people that are renting the apartments that they're creating. So basically you would give us, you, Eric, would give us $100,000. We would take it, put it into this project, build the housing. Renters would come in, start paying rental, paying their monthly checks. Those checks would go back into the Winston Prouty project and then would spit out enough money to generate money for paying for your interest and then your principal when it's time. And also there's this laddering effect where other investments are coming in and kind of paying for the previous investments. So it's a rotating pool.
2: That sounds like a very interesting and exciting concept that I hadn't even thought of before. And, you know, with housing, I mean, especially with the rents and stuff, I mean, that's a great way to, you know, recover the amount of money that was loaned and then to pay that back at the 1%. But also then, you know, at the end, because you still have that rental stream, you're still making money off
1: exactly.
2: of the property even after. And I think you had talked about this, but because you're a nonprofit, there's some legwork in terms of compliance with like the SEC or something in terms of setting that up.
1: Right. Yeah, there's some compliance that you have to do to set it up. And then you're kind of off to the races. The Winston Prouty Center project is active right now, and they've brought in over $1 million in investment money from individuals and foundations. And then they have a bunch of grants that they're also raising money and have more grant money to raise. So I just bring it up because I want people to know it's a possibility. It's a little scary because there's the risk involved, but you can do this with a very conservative pro forma, where if you feel like you've got the people that you're asking for investments from are not expecting 100 bazillion rate of return, right? They basically are people who would be thinking philanthropically anyway, would be giving away their money anyway, and are like, oh, great, added benefit that we get to get it back. So,
2: yeah. Well, I mean, and it's good business to do business locally, which is one thing. But, you know, when you're a business person, you're always thinking about, you know, what is going to be my best value. But, you know, at the same time, you know, how do we get this investment back, or how do we make money? Because if you're a for-profit business, you're thinking of making money.
1: Mm-hmm.
2: If you're a nonprofit, you're thinking of getting fundraisers in so you could pay for things.
1: Right. And
2: yeah, true. You want to make some money, not that, you know, you could get too much money, but you've got to also be thinking ahead of, you know, having that nest egg, if you will, because whether you're a for-profit business or nonprofit, there's always needs that come up that you have to be able to pay for.
1: Right.
2: And, you know, and I'm just thinking back to that thing with the, you know, you loan the money and you get it back at 1%. And, you know, for a business doing that or a person doing that, is there any sort of like tax write-off that you can do to say, you know, I loan money or something? And I don't know how that works, but I don't know if you're familiar with that or if you've heard of that.
1: Right.
2: That could be a benefit.
1: Yeah, that's a great point. They're actually, if you're donating, you get the tax write-off. If you're loaning, you don't get the tax write-off, but you do get the money back. So there's also that part of it. So there's also an argument. Some people say, look, I'd rather invest my money in the stock market and then say I make $20,000 off of my money invested, then I can give away that $20,000 as a donation. And I'd rather do that than invest in your project and only get 1% and make $1,000 over the course of that time that it's invested.

0: So it's really kind of half a dozen, whatever that term is, one or the other that you can pick.
1: Yeah.
0: And those are different strategies that different people can make.
1: Six in one hand, half a dozen in the other.
0: Thank you.
1: I just thought of that. I was struggling to think of that term, but now I just remembered it. You know, one thing I'm thinking with loans as well, that, you know, you're getting all this money, you have to manage it, but you know, you also have to do what you say you're going to do. So
0: totally.
1: I'm also thinking from a fiduciary standpoint that if you take that money in, you need to hold on to that money, because if you don't and you're spending it on other things and then you don't have that money to give back to someone, because I'm thinking there's probably a term on this.
0: Yes, terms. Yeah, 5 or 10 or 7 years. Yeah. And it's interesting when you think about the shift in psychology between a donation and a loan. So if you're giving, if you make a donation to this radio station, you say, great, I trust you. You have a good time and use that money. But if you make a loan to the radio station, you're like, how are you managing that money? And when am I going to get it back? And I'd like a yearly report on that money. And it's a very different thought process that happens. So I found that organizations really have to evolve to become, to not only just do the work of the mission, but also to prove to people that they are financially savvy. And when they are able to prove that they're financially savvy, then donors are like falling all over themselves to give to them, because they're like, wow, you not only are getting great things done for the world, but you know how to do it in a financially great way. And we really trust you.
1: Yeah, I think the more you can talk the talk and walk the walk, and as you said, Lila, you know, show you know what you're talking about, then business people like that, or mm-hmm. donors like that, because you're talking their language. And the more organized you are, the more they're going to trust you and feel comfortable in making that loan. Because, I mean, that is a significant sum of money if you're an mm-hmm. individual, even if you're a business, to mm-hmm. you know, give like $50,000 or $100,000 to an organization and say, you know, I will loan you this and, you know, I'd like it back in 10 years with the interest
0: right.
1: to be able to do the project. But, you know, at the same time, you know, and I see this in a lot of places, especially hospitals where, you know, there's these fundraisers or these donors or supporters. I mean, what's a better way than having a plaque on the wall where you put people's names, because people want to feel important? And you know, you have these tiered giving, you know, everybody that gave like a large amount down to smaller amounts. But yeah, you go in and say, oh, you know, my relative gave for this, or well, there's my name up there. And I mean, do you find that really gets people going too?
0: Yeah, that's a great question. Yeah, it's it is interesting to think about what motivates people to give. I've worked for two different nonprofits, one in the West Coast, which my fairy godmother introduced me to, and then the second one across the Northeast. And in both of those cases, I worked with some donors who wanted a plaque on the wall, and I've worked with some donors who never wanted to be acknowledged ever. And it's more just thinking about who, once you, like you said, Eric, going back to the relationship part of things, you need to know who the person is that you're working with and really what lights them up and what would make them feel like, wow, I really am so proud that I made this contribution to this organization.
1: I just want to pause for one moment here for station identification. You're listening to WOOL-FM 91.5, Bellows Falls, Vermont. It is a Wednesday morning, the 14th of October, 2026. We're at the 7 a.m. hour. Eric Callio, a very good morning, hosting the Rise and Shine show this morning. I have Lila Thornwoodby, who is my guest here. And Lila works with fundraising. So, Lila, thank you for pausing there. Just had to let the listeners know, for those people who were just tuning in. We've been talking about fundraising here this morning on the show. And, you know, to get back to what we were talking about with the plaque, and you're right, I mean, there are some people that are generous and want to give, but they just want that privacy. Mm-hmm. They don't want people to know who they are. And I think that humility is huge, because, mm-hmm. you know, for some people, they give it freely and willingly, and they're not worried in the sense that they're going to get the notoriety, although that's nice, but also they're doing it because they know it's for the greater good of the community. And I think when you think about donating to something, it's not just the organization, but it's for the greater good of everything else that it benefits, because it's helping to support that cause.
0: Yeah, Yeah, and I think there's a lot to be said for getting to know what lights someone up and how they want to be, how they want to be recognized. I also think it's funny, especially I think in the Northwest and the Northeast, there's this funny subset of our culture doesn't really, we're not like New York City or LA where people are like, hey, check me out. I'm so fancy and I have all this money and I like all my fancy stuff. We're in our culture is much more subdued. And so I find a lot of the donors that I work with who have significant funds to give and really are committed to the cause, you would have no idea when you look at them because they're just wearing the schmucky old whatever and they're driving their Subaru and they don't want to be seen that way. They just want to be seen like another person in the community and not treated all special. So that's just part of the New England ethos, I think.
1: Yeah, I mean, I see plenty of people, and I know some of them have wealth, and yeah, they live very humbly and frugally, mm-hmm. which I think is a great thing where, you know, they can share with others and they can donate to others. And I know some people that take that Dave Ramsey, A Guide to Wealth, where Dave helps you cut up your credit cards and get out of debt, and he's got this tiered structure where, you know, after you pay off your debt and the mortgage and you pay your kids' college tuition, then the end game is to give freely and give your wealth.
0: Yeah, right.
1: So it's huge that people can, you know, do that. You know, one other thing with fundraising too that I want to talk more about here is, what do you think of situations where people fundraise in phases where, you know, maybe it's a big project, but you don't want to scare people away because there's so much to do and people are like, well, I want to give money, but I don't know if this is going to happen. You know, and I can think back to something I worked on in college. It was a bridge in New York where it was an old railroad bridge they wanted to make into a walking bridge going over the Hudson. And this thing needed a lot of work. It was abandoned and there were some legal issues of getting ownership. And then once they got past that, which was a lot of money, then they had to structurally shore up the bridge, which is a lot of money. Then there was the whole insurance thing and getting this thing ready to open and getting the permits to open it. I mean, the person that was doing the fundraising had this idea where you could run lemonade stands and hot dog stands to fund this whole project. And I'm thinking to myself, I'm like, well, that's a noble idea, but that's not going to raise a lot of money. Whereas finally other people got into the aspect of raising the money. And then that's when, you know, the federal and state grants got involved and then the project came to fruition. But I mean, what say you, Lila, about, you know, is there such a thing as phased fundraising?
0: Oh, great question. Well, actually, you can find this actually more information about this on my website. My company is called Thorne Strategic and my website is thornstrategic.com. But part of the work that I do, based on my experience as a fundraiser, raising large amounts of money, is thinking about money in phases, like you said. And the lingo for that in fundraising speak is capital campaigns. Have you ever heard of a capital campaign?
1: Yes, I have. As a matter of fact, the high school that I graduated from has done capital campaigns.
0: There we go.
1: Yeah, which has made them very successful because they were a diocesan school. Now they're an independent high school.
0: Oh, cool. And so they need to do a lot of fundraising.
1: Yeah, they surely had to do a lot of fundraising. And I mean, it's a school that's been around for 100 years.
0: Oh.
1: But they had a lot of alumni there that came forward because it was costing the diocese over $1 million a year to run the school. Diocese said, we don't want to keep paying $1 million a year. We'd just as soon close you. The alumni and the people running the school said, no, we will run a capital campaign. We will raise the money ourselves and keep it running. And
0: wow.
1: They have. And they've even boosted their enrollment. So.
0: And it sounds like you have been motivated enough to follow. Like their messaging is catching your attention too.
1: Absolutely. And I do donate a little bit of a sum. But at the same time, I also volunteer time over there where I go to career day. I even do a radio show with the junior class where we interview just like this.
0: Oh my gosh, that's great.
1: So I also donate time over there. But I feel like by doing all of that, and I know we talked about this in the first hour, that is also like a form of getting the word out, fundraising, making them known.
0: Mm-hmm. Totally.
1: Why do you care about St. Bernard's High School? Why would you want to donate to this?
0: Exactly. Totally. Yeah, lots to say on that. So back to capital campaigns. So capital campaigns are basically, if you think about like the trajectory of a nonprofit being kind of a steady line across a graph, a capital campaign should happen every 10 to 20 years at the minimum. And a capital campaign takes your steady horizontal line and brings it, spikes it up to a 45 degree angle so that all of a sudden you go through a big phase of growth, so that then when you go back to your steady line of operating, you're at a higher level. And capital campaigns should happen because every organization needs a boost every once in a while to evolve. And you need a boost of money in order to fund that evolution. So when you start a capital campaign, usually it involves planning out how much money do you really want to raise? What's the aspirational goal? So like, let's say for this radio station, you wanted a whole new building that you wanted to be in. And you'd say, look, we need to raise $200,000 for that. And everyone would be like, oh my God, I don't know. How can we do that?
1: Yeah, and that's the thing is, you know, when you start talking about numbers, sometimes it gets scary.
0: It gets scary. Yes, definitely.
1: And also for the supporters, is it like, yeah, wow, they need that much?
0: Right. So then you start slowly, and you start in something called the quiet phase. The quiet phase is quiet in quotes because no one's actually keeping anything really a secret. But you want to start talking to the people who are most likely to give you the largest gifts, because if I come to you out of the gate and I say, Eric, can you please give me $50 to help fund my $200,000 campaign? You'd be like, no, I'm not, because that sounds like you're not going to get anywhere with my $50. Yeah. So your $50 should come in at the very end when you've got only $100,000 to go, and your $50 is really going to happen, or you've only got $50,000 to go, or less than that. So you have to start with the donors who can really help fill the gap in the beginning. And that's foundations, that's individuals, that's state grants, just like your transformer you're talking about, so that you can get to the point where someone's $50 really makes a difference. So the quiet phase actually lasts the longest and is the most arduous period, because there's whole periods, whole months where nothing happens and everyone's about to they're at their wit's end, they're going to throw in the towel and just walk home.
1: Yep.
0: And you have to keep going and muscle through and get to the place where you move to the public phase. The public phase is where you have lemonade stands and hot dogs and parties. And that's when everyone's like, oh, let's have a block party and support the project. But you have to get a lot of money in the bank before that happens.
1: Well, I'm glad that you rescued my thought about the lemonade stands and the hot dog stands, because those are important.
0: They are important. They're so important.
1: But you have to know when to apply that. But I think another thing that I'm hearing throughout this, too, is the communication phase, because if it's a quiet phase, you can't be too quiet either, because
0: right,
1: you don't want people to forget about it or not become interested in it. So how do you keep the base interested to say, you know, we're doing this. Yeah, we're not making a lot of noise, but we're doing this. And is that like, you know, results? Like, I go by places. I got like a thermometer or some sort of gauge that says, you know, here's what we're trying to raise. You know, here's where the thermometer's at, whether it's like halfway or two-thirds of the way.
0: Yeah, I know. You're asking great questions, Eric.
1: Well, thank you.
0: Well, you are the host.
1: I always try.
0: Well, yeah, so there is this portion of like, how do you... The question is, how do you maintain momentum when there really isn't a lot of momentum happening? And that's just a natural part of not having momentum for periods of time. So I like those thermometers, but I also think, you know, fundraising should be fun and kind of creative. So I've always found that doing kind of out of the box things is also fun. Like video recording yourself walking around the site that's going to get the construction and saying like, hey, check this out. Oh my gosh, what's this? And sending that to a donor to say like, look, just so you know, we still love the fact that you made that pledge and we haven't fulfilled it yet, but I'm out here doing this. Or sending, having a party for everyone who has already pledged so that they can get to know each other. Or a supporters only update that happens online that you have to get like a special code to get access to, or sending postcards to everyone saying, hey, thanks so much. Love that you supported this. We'll be back in touch in a month or something like that.
1: Yeah. Keeping that connection is huge, because then people don't forget about it and it's still on their radar. And those are all the nice little things that people will put on their wall or their refrigerator.
0: Mm-hmm.
1: I want to go back for a moment. I like what you said, Layla, about how the small donations matter. Maybe not so much in the beginning, but I mean, if you could show that you're making that progress with the larger amounts, it makes it more of a steady incline. And then at the end, you're using those smaller amounts to fill in the holes that hopefully will get you over. And then, you know, I'm thinking at some point with some businesses, you might be off a little bit. Maybe there's $5,000 more or $10,000 more you got to raise. And, you know, maybe then that's when you have like a stretch fund or something to say, hi, donors, and whether it's a small or large, you say, you know, we need a little bit more. Can you help us fulfill this goal? And, you know, when somebody's already given a lot, you know, how do you make that ask again?
0: I know.
1: To try to finish it.
0: It is funny that there's kind of some reverse psychology that happens with this, but usually the people that give in the very beginning are the most likely to give at the end again.
1: Hmm.
0: Yeah. And I think it's because they like they're already really hoping that it's going to work. And when you come to them and say, look, I've only got this much more to go, they're like, all right, I can help you with that. They already their ethos is already in it. They already care enough that they'd do it again.
1: Yeah. And I think another thing, if you hit it off right when they first make that donation and you're good to the donor and you thank them and make them feel involved, I'm sure, I mean, that helps them come back too. And you know, maybe another thing is if I'm donating, you know, how do I feel part of this growth? You know,
0: yeah.
1: Is there something that you folks do that I could participate in? In, you know, thinking about the radio station is, you know, people that, that donate will, you know, listen to our shows. I mean, we'll hear sometimes, hey, you know, there's a show we want to hear or there's music we want to hear. And if I know they're interested in it, we'll play it for them.
0: Exactly.
1: You know, or if they want to become a host. You know, we'll train them up and they can do a show. Or, you know, maybe they just want to volunteer around here and help clean things up or organize things. Great. You
0: yeah.
1: know, come on in.
0: Do you have a question for you?
1: Yes.
0: So I, another thing that I love about fundraising is it really exposes your values. What do you really, what do you want to stand up for? And what is like, beyond just like my family and my job, what are the things that I want to make a what's my legacy in some senses for some people that philanthropy really is their legacy. So for you, Eric, if you were to name three things that you really care about, what would they be?
1: Radio still lives, freedom of speech, and the old music and the old ways of doing talk radio live on.
0: Great. Okay, so those three things, right?
1: Yep.
0: If you were to sit down and be like, I really care about these and I want these to live on, you would then maybe map out like where are the places that I can support that will enable this to happen. And then that's where you that's how you plan your philanthropy, right? And that's where you make your donations.
1: I like that. Thank you for sharing that strategy and that tip, that feedback. And what I said there in those three points, I'm thinking there's some listeners that maybe could identify with that. And maybe there's other things I haven't said. But, you know, I feel like for every idea that's out there, there's other people that are thinking that same thing. They just haven't said it. But they're like, oh, that person finally said it. Thank you.
0: Yes.
1: Now I know where to go with this.
0: Yes. Yeah.
1: And I think sometimes it takes someone just thinking that or talking about it. And this is why radio is great. Because we have that flexibility to have this kind of show and really do this deep dive. Where, you know, in some other stations, and again, I'm not knocking their programming because they do wonderful things, but, you know, a talk show in some areas, you get 10 or 15 minutes and you move on.
0: Right.
1: It's like, wow, I'm just getting interested. This is all done. I don't really know that person, whereas who I've studied, and we talked about this on the break, you know, those were people who were good interviewers. I mean, and they spent a good part of their time on the show talking to these people. That's what I like.
0: Well, there's your pitch, everybody. Now it's time to make a donation to this radio station.
1: Yes. Well, thank you, Layla. Oh, that was a good plug for
0: that
1: us.
0: That was a good plug.
1: And I'll add to that, WOOL.FM. If you go to our website, we have links under membership and underwriting that you can become a member at the $40 level, become a regular member. You can even become a sustaining member at $100. 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Give us your name and your contact information and what you do. We can't advertise, but as a non-commercial educational station, we can get the word out about your particular entity or place of business. And course, if you're a senior or you're a student, we have the $20 level. And we even have a host fee, which is $91.50 a year. 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
0: What a coincidence.
1: So we were at $60 for many years. And then at one of our annual meetings, I said, you know, costs are going up, so we need to look at our donations, which we restructured. And I said, it would be easy for people who are hosts to remember that if I'm 91.5 FM on the dial, that I need to donate $91.50 a year to maintain my host membership.
0: Mm-hmm.
1: And that's what we agreed on, and that's what we do, and it's wonderful.
0: Great.
1: And I'll also add, if you're listening this morning and you want to become a host, send us an email, drop us a line. We'd love to chat with you and have you do a show. We have about 22 local hosts right now, and they have shows at various times throughout the week. But, you know, we're always looking to fill up our schedule. We have syndicated programming outside of that. But always looking for people to come in to talk or play music or do a mix of the two like I do.
0: Yeah. I will say I actually had a radio show in college.
1: Really?
0: Yeah. I had co-hosted with my friend Miranda, and we were at, it was like the Clark University radio station, and we were at some terrible hour that no one listened to. And like nobody, except for my dad. And so, yeah, that was our one. We had listener call-ins, which was always my dad. And he would make questions, and then we'd play music. And we had such a great time. So I would make a plug for anyone who's interested in becoming a host. I've set a very low bar. You can definitely supersede what I managed to do. And I think it's really fun and very fulfilling.
1: Thank you for sharing that. And I'm sure you and I would agree, Lila, that being in front of this microphone, maybe for some people would be intimidating, but you're talking, but no one can see you.
0: Right.
1: So if you have this social anxiety about being seen, you don't have that because no one can see you. You're just talking. So.
0: Yeah. Or if you have something that you want Eric to interview you about, I would suggest you reach out to him. Yeah.
1: Absolutely. Call the station and send me an email, ericcalio87@gmail.com, and I'd love to talk with you.
0: Mm-hmm. Yeah.
1: Going to take a break here on the Rise and Shine show this morning. I have some more music and then I got some more local information to cover here. So I am going to now play a little bit more music and we will be back in just a few minutes.

0: Good morning again, Eric Calio with the Rise and Shine Show. And that song you were just listening to right now was Def Leppard, Pour Some Sugar on Me. And then before that, we had Stick Season by Noah Kahan. And I have my guest this morning, Lila Thorne, who I'll be back with here in just a couple minutes. But I do want to talk about a couple more pieces of information that are going on in the community as it relates to concerns about the midterm elections. And this has been a series of community conversations that gives local residents a chance to share their thoughts and discuss potential responses to concerns about election interference. This is the fourth conversation in the series coming up this evening. And it'll be at 6:30 p.m. at the All Souls Church in West Brattleboro, located 29 South Street in Brattleboro, Vermont. It is the next to the final discussion, and that final discussion in the series will be coming up next Wednesday, October 21st, at Brooks Memorial Library in Brattleboro. And for more information, contact Tim Stevenson at 802-869-2141 or BEREAL at vermonttel.net. And then the Bellows Falls Opera House is part of their Classic Film Wednesday series. This evening we'll have the Cider House Rules, and it is a 1999 American drama film directed by Lasse Hallström. Its story follows Homer Wells, who lives in a World War II-era Maine orphanage that was run by a doctor who trains him to be an OBGYN, and his journey after leaving the orphanage. The film stars Tobey Maguire, Charlize Theron, Delroy Lindo, Paul Rudd, Michael Caine, Jane Alexander, Kathy Baker, Kiernan Culkin, Heavy D, Kate Nelligan, and Erica Badu. Showtime at 7 p.m. and the doors open at 6:30 p.m. All seat prices are $6. The Classic Film sponsor is Friends of the Library, and the runtime is 2 hours and 6 minutes. And again, if you want to get this information that I read each and every week, go to WOOL.FM and click the events link. It'll bring you to the Mid-River Bulletin Board Events and Information tab. All right, I am back with my guest here, Lila Thorne. So, Lila, we've been talking about fundraising here this morning and basically what our experiences have been and what our fundraising strategy is, along with some of the stuff you've worked on. And you know, folks that are listening right now who may be connected with for-profit, non-for-profit, or are running organizations that are non-for-profit, we're all thinking of the fact that there's a need or there's a want or there's something that you need funds for. More often than not, we don't have that extra money unless we have to get a loan. But our donors, as much as they're generous, I mean, they give what they can afford, but sometimes you need that so much more. So I guess what I want to ask is, from, like, you know, fundraising 101, right? If nobody knew anything about fundraising, or they're just kind of getting their arms about fundraising, what would be a good way to start to get your arms around that if you had a need to start a fundraising campaign?
1: Great question, Eric. Yeah, so through my consulting business, Thorne Strategic, I often work with organizations who are reaching a point where they're at the edges of their fundraising expertise and they're ready to raise a lot more money. And often that the beginning process is really identifying what do you need the money for, which seems like it's an obvious answer, but sometimes is a little bit more of a elusive than you think it is. And why do you need to raise it? The why is often is very important. It's not, we're going to go back to the radio, for example, to use this example. You can say, I want to raise money for the radio station. Well, that's not really a super exciting statement. You can say, I'm here to raise $200,000 for the radio station's new building because we need free speech, and at a time when politics is making it so that it's more and more concerning in terms of increased polarization, blah, blah, blah, blah, blah. It is important that radio remains part of our daily lives. So why is it important? What is at the base of radio that makes it an essential quality? And that practice of burrowing down to the very bottom of what you're talking about and why it needs to happen is called a case for support. And you need to build that case for support before you start a fundraising project, even if it's just a few lines. But what is going to light people up and make them passionate about what you're fundraising for? So spend a little bit of time before you start a fundraising project, thinking about what are the values below what you're fundraising for, and how do I communicate that to people in a way that will make them inspired?
0: I think, you know, one sidebar with that is one thing we've done is we always share our history.
1: Yeah.
0: And we started in 2005 as a low power station. Mm-hmm. And I mean, the concept for getting a radio station here started in 2001. So Gary Smith, who was the founder, who since passed away, moved from Boston to Walpole. He was a music recorder who actually worked with some artists like Tanya Donnelly and others who are actually, Juliana Tatfield, who actually performed musically. He helped get their music published. But it was a humble beginning where, you know, there were some people that volunteered and they got donations going to get this going. And then within 10 years, we became a full power station. But again, it was the same thing. And the whole concept the whole time is it's local. It's a community-driven station. We're all volunteer. We're nonprofit for the New Hampshire and Vermont borderlands.
1: Mm-hmm.
0: We are here for the community.
1: Right.
0: And all about, you know, this is your land, this is my land, and free speech.
1: Right. So that's your case for support, right? Those are the values that underpin what you're talking about. The second thing is to that I think is a misnomer is to say, all right, if I'm going to fundraise, I just got to go walk around and talk to people and somebody, they're all going to love this because it's so important. And we should also like get Bill and Melinda Gates in on this and like whoever, some other gazillionaire that I think would also be interested in this. The people who are going to give, who are most likely going to support your fundraising project are the people you already know. They're the people that are on your board. They're the people that know your board members know. They're the people that listen to your radio show. The people who care are right in front of you. And so you have to start with those people first. And you say, look, we're doing this. Would you be willing to volunteer? Or would you be willing to give money? And then they say yes or no. And then you say the magic question, which is, can you introduce me to three other people that you think would look like this? And they say, sure. And you say, no, but what are their names? And what are their phone numbers? And can you write me an email of introduction?
0: I like that, actually, because that actually helps grow your network.
1: Exactly.
0: Because you're not going to otherwise know who they are.
1: Right.
0: And yeah. Sometimes it's the word of mouth or it's the networking that gets you who yeah. those other people are that could also be contributing towards your project.
1: Yep. And so people give to people, right? So I'm going to be giving to you because you asked me, because I know you and I trust you. So you want your network and your fundraising to always start from people to people to people to people, out, connecting one person to the next, as opposed to, I'm just going to like, the alternate example would be like, I'm going to just sit on this, the corner of the street and hold up a sign and say, please give to this radio station. Unlikely you're going to get a lot of support. But if you start with the people who are close to you and know you, that's how you're going to get that first boost of money.
0: Here's one thought I have is, you know, you have these online platforms like GoFundMe, they're trying to raise money, and then you have physical places like this, and we get out into the community. Do you find online versus physical support, you know, pros and cons, one's more successful than mm-hmm. the other form? I mean, those are the two ones that come to my mind. Maybe there's other ways, too, that people can fundraise. But, you know, you see these online ones, but you don't always know if what you're giving for is actually real.
1: Yeah, it's the same rule applies as to online as in person. You want, if you're going to be asking for something online, you want to email or text that link to someone that you know and ask, can you please donate? If you're the misconception is that like the internet is a vast place that lots of people just troll around looking to support good causes. Unlikely that you're going to get donations that way. But if you make the link and then you send it out to your network and you say, please give, here's the link, this is how you donate, you're going to get those donations. It all has to do with that trust and relationship.
0: Another aspect is when you do fundraise, and we try to keep track of this, and I have a membership coordinator that helps me as the treasurer, is keeping track of the donations, who they
1: yeah.
0: are, what they gave, when they gave it,
1: mm-hmm.
0: and their contact information.
1: Yes.
0: Because invariably, we want to go back to them again in a year's time and say, thank you for your donation last year.
1: Mm-hmm.
0: We're running a campaign this year, or it's time to renew your membership.
1: Right.
0: And that's a key word, membership, because it gives you a sense of belonging, ownership. And we even say that, you know, people have an ownership stake here in the station.
1: Mm-hmm.
0: So when you have to make that renewal, it's being part of the club, if you will.
1: Totally. Yeah, that's great. That's super great. The other thing that I would recommend, especially if you're thinking about raising more money than normal and you're like maybe starting a capital campaign or like a mini project that you need, like another transformer, for example, you'd want to go out and ask those people that you think will be your larger donors for advice. Advice about how to raise money, advice about how you want the projects, the scope of the project, advice about people that they think that might be good connections. Because the adage, the old adage is so true. If you're going to ask for money, go ask for money and you'll get advice. Ask for advice and you'll get money. People are not going to just be like, yeah, sure, I'll pass it. I want money. Here, give me money. They're going to be like, no, you got to do that better. But if you want them to weigh in, they will suddenly feel like it's part of their project and they're going to be more likely to support you.
0: That makes so much sense, Lila, because if they're going to give money, they also want a rate of return and they want to see what that is that's coming. I mean, if you're going to raise money to build something, they're going to want to make sure you do it. Say what you do what you say, and prove it.
1: Mm-hmm.
0: And if I was going to donate to something, I'd want to see it come into fruition.
1: Yeah, and you'd want to know more about it and feel like the people heard you when you talked about your concerns.
0: You know, and just I think managing that money, too, it ties into that. Is once you raise that money for said project, I mean, and from a fiduciary responsibility standpoint, you have to make sure that money goes towards that.
1: Mm-hmm.
0: And, you know, I would say to anyone, you know, from experience, that if you're going to allocate money for a project, don't mix that with your regular operating funds, because that's going to be a lot harder to prove out when you're doing accounting.
1: Right.
0: You know, set up a separate account, whether it's a money market or high yield savings or just something that you can track those expenses separately, pull a separate report. Because if you get audited, then you got to prove out all these other things. Oh, this didn't have anything to do with the project. This did. And it just gets messy.
1: Yeah. Yeah. And you're talking, you know, you're kind of seamlessly moving between the fundraising and the financial management sides of things, which I think is really cool because you both need to work in tandem with each other. And for smaller organizations, sometimes there's only one person doing all of those things. So making sure your books are clean as you're doing the fundraising is very important. Or if you're a larger organization, making sure that you're talking, the fundraiser is talking with the financial management person often to make sure that those pieces are aligned.
0: Yeah, I mean, nonprofits, I mean, we're subject to annual reports, annual meetings.
1: Mm-hmm.
0: I think for-profits have similar responsibilities as well. I mean, there's a general ledger, there's a budget sheet, and you have to be able to prove out those monies. I mean, I think it just makes sense even for people doing the numbers that if you can keep that clean from the beginning, stay clean and finish it off clean.
1: Yes.
0: It's a lot easier. And, you know, and people move on from organizations. And I've been in situations in for-profit businesses where I was handed spreadsheets, here you go figure it out, and didn't know what the numbers were for and spent hours and days trying to figure it out. And people that move on from companies don't necessarily want you calling them all the time to ask questions. So it's a tricky thing when you have volunteers, but it's also, you know, a good thing because, you know, station like this, I mean, we can't be having a payroll, but, you know, you're counting on those people that are volunteering to be able to do the work. And I think that's what's good about the station is we're all passionate and we're here and we treat this like it's a job, which is huge.
1: Mm-hmm. Yeah. There's also there's something called a CRM. Have you ever heard of a CRM?
0: No.
1: It's I always forget it. Constituent Relationship Manager. Basically a database that manages all of your donations. And I've built very rudimentary ones out of just Excel or Google Sheets that has a list of people and how much they gave. But you do want to have that record, right? And a CRM is a way to manage all those giving history, as well as, you know, when was the last time that they emailed and when do you need to call them next to thank them? So there's definitely an art to fundraising, and then there's the science, and the science needs to be rigorously maintained to have good fundraising.
0: I mean, it's a job in itself to be able to communicate that those data points.
1: Mm-hmm.
0: And I always find that invariably when you get donors that, you know, things can change with them too, whether it's contact information or email. And I know we had one situation where, you know, there was a business that donated, but it was actually the person's name that made the donation. And we could not figure out when they donated last. So we're like, wow, we have this person and you know, we don't know when they donated. They actually did. And I was able to find out later, oh, it was the person's private name that donated instead of the business. I was so happy we found it. But you can get tricks like that too, that if you have people handing over work, it may get lost in translation. So mm-hmm. I think the more that you can keep that paperwork clean, the better.
1: Right. Yeah. One other tip I would say is I came into fundraising feeling like, wow, fundraisers are very fancy people that wear like nylons and go to conferences. And I'm not one of those people. I'm like, it's very hard for me to look fancy. And I was like, I was nervous as I met with donors, like, oh, they're going to want me to have all the answers and they want me to be slick and professional because that's how they're going to trust me. And I really actually found out that the more authentic you are, the more you yourself you are, and the more you show what you love about life, the more likely people are to donate. So I ended up, I was working in major gifts, and major gifts is a subsection of fundraising that's not like the community oriented work so much as like the larger one-on-one donor work with higher end donors. And instead of being like, let's go out to a fancy lunch, I'd be like, hey, do you want to come to this Zumba class with me? Do you want to go on a hike with me? Like, I want to do these things and I think you probably would like them too. And I had so much fun and people really liked it.
0: It's establishing a connection. It's establishing a relationship. I think that's the first way that you open up that dynamic with people,
1: mm-hmm.
0: because people want that connection. All too often, you know, you get asked for money and then you send a check and, you know, maybe you'll get a thank you note, maybe you won't, but
1: mm-hmm.
0: you just know of the name, you don't know of the people behind it, or, you know, they say they're doing these things, but you never really see them doing these things.
1: Yeah.
0: And I'm not saying they don't. I mean, I'm sure they do them, but that's huge. I mean, if somebody asked me to go on a hike and I was doing anything, wow, that's really, they really care or they really value me as a person doing this donation. So that's great.
1: Mm-hmm.
0: That's huge.
1: And the other thing you've pointed to a few times during our conversation, Eric, is thank you notes. Thank you notes are key, especially if you can handwrite them and really write a few things that mean something to you. I think we can, like you said, you can get the check and then you're like, off to the races. We got the money. Let's go do something with it. And the follow-up that is the personal touch is so thoughtful. I was talking to a colleague the other day and she was like, the amount of times that people have come up to me and told me that the reason they continue donating is because of my thank you notes. Like, there are so many of them. And I think that if for those listening who are thinking about fundraising and important must-dos, those are definitely important must-dos there.
0: I agree. And the handwriting thing is so huge because how often do we get something in the mail, it's pre-printed, and I don't know if I want to open that.
1: Mm-hmm.
0: But if you handwrite it, you know somebody took the time mm-hmm. to actually put that together.
1: Right.
0: One of my past jobs, I handwrote all of my envelopes when I was trying to reach out looking for real estate. And I did that because I didn't want it to get thrown out.
1: Mm-hmm.
0: And sure, there were times I got a no. Okay, well, at least I know they read it. They respond, thank you.
1: Mm-hmm.
0: And there were times that people responded, and they responded because they saw the handwriting, and we were able to do a deal.
1: Mm-hmm.
0: But I think the personal touch always makes the person feel valued, and it's mm-hmm. that person that you need to make the decision, or maybe they're making the donation.
1: Yeah. The other part I would also add is that there's a misnomer that, you know, the more I share about this organization and its mission, the more people are going to like it. And that actually needs to be flipped. It's actually, Eric, can you tell me what you care about? And then tell me more. Can I hear more about your passions? Can I hear, understand why you do the work you do? And as a fundraiser, so I'm asking you these questions as a fundraiser, I get to know you and I understand how you can connect to this organization. And so it's better, it's more asking questions than it is sharing information. So I always think about in my conversations with donors, I like 2/3 of my time is asking questions and perhaps 1/3 is supplying some information. but it's really the questions.
0: I think of that as catching the person or body of people in the act in terms of what they do, passions, like with the radio station. And we brought on someone that's helping us with our social media, but actually seeing people here behind the microphone doing a show, or maybe there's a short video clip, a snippet of their show, they're actually doing it.
1: Mm-hmm.
0: So yeah, this is WOOL-FM. Yeah, we're a radio station. People can hear us right now. There's actually a physical person sitting here behind a mic doing a show.
1: Right.
0: Doing an interview.
1: Yeah.
0: And I think just catching somebody in the act is huge.
1: Mm-hmm. And
0: that would really excite me.
1: Someone. Yeah. And learning about you and why you care about radio would be something I would do if I were fundraising for this radio station.
0: Would you say post-mortem meetings after a fundraiser is finished is important? And we do this with our block party because invariably, it's like anything. There's things that go well. There's things that don't go well. Maybe some people don't pick up on them, but you know about them. And then you want to try to improve the next time, whether it's 6 months or a year or 2 years, however your interval is. And I mean, what say you about those kind of meetings? I mean, what would be a good takeaway, or what would you want to get from a meeting like that to know that, you know, here's how we could do better with fundraising next time? Because I mean, you may do it well, but what you do well this time may not necessarily be as well next time.
1: Yeah, I think that's a great point. And taking the time to reflect and think about how you can do it better is awesome. I would so recommend it. And I think especially when we're in the urgency of trying to raise money, it's like, okay, that event is over. Let's go to the next one. We got to plan for that next thing. And taking the time to reflect often gets lost in the shuffle. So I think it's so great that you do that with the Block Party. And it's really good practice for sure.
0: Lila, I know you mentioned that you're the mother of three children.
1: Yes.
0: You have a spouse. So, you know, I'm sure your work keeps you pretty busy day in and day out. And what do your kids and your spouse think of your fundraising, consulting and stuff, your business that you're running?
1: Yeah, that's a great question, Eric. You ask great questions.
0: Well, thank you.
1: I have three kids, 2, 5, and 7, and a very supportive, awesome husband. And this business is a really a creation of it's a move for me to be able to help other nonprofits with their fundraising. I feel really passionate about that, and I think that passion shows with my kids. I'm often trying to explain to them what raising money looks like and what projects I'm working with. And for this project, for example, with Winston Prouty, my son is always like, hey, were you the one in the backhoe over there, like digging around the dirt? And I'm like, not exactly. that's not my role. But he does get that I'm working in the community and I'm with lots of people. And I, you know, this job gives me the opportunity to interface with many nonprofits, many of which are local to here and then some which are national. So I feel like I feel very grateful for this consulting business because I learn more about really cool projects that are happening and can share it with my family. So you can see on my website, thornstrategic.com, that I have a few testimonials of different organizations that I've worked with. But I'm currently working with a few in California, one in New York City, a bunch in the Northeast, and I'm always open to talking with people who are considering fundraising projects or need some help with their current one or just want to just brainstorm. I love brainstorming, so definitely don't hesitate to reach out. And on my website, I have my email, and you can just email me and we can chat.
0: That's wonderful. Well, thank you for sharing that, Lila. And oh, it's so great to have you on the show here this morning. And I feel like I've learned a wealth of knowledge about strategies and tips. And I mean, you certainly reaffirmed with us that, you know, we're on the right track. And I mean, we're always looking for ways to be part of the community and help raise money. And I mean, and I'll share with anyone listening again, go to WOOL.FM if you want to help support the station. 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And I mean, last but not least, Lila, in reading your website and looking at your work, I mean, what do you take away from all of this when you work with each of these clients? Do you feel like you've helped them solve a major problem? Are they more resilient because of it? What makes you feel really good and why you want to continue with what you're doing after you work?

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1: Before I started working. So that's my hope for my clients. I always, you know, I check in with them often, and I hope that they get that. And if they're listening, they should tell me otherwise, but that's my desire. And if people want to explore more of my approach, you can definitely visit my website. And I forgot to say that my website is a little sneaky because there is an E on Thorn Strategic. It's a silent E. So it's thornestrategic.com. But yeah, Eric, that was a great question, and I hope that's how they feel.
2: Wonderful. That was wonderfully said. Thank you for sharing that. And I want to wish you all the best with your business as you continue forward. And I feel like there's so much more we could talk about here, but I'll have to have you back again down the road to talk more about fundraising, and maybe there's some case studies you can share. And I mean, and certainly, I'm sure a year from now or 2 years from now, we'll have other adventures we're on. And, you know, it's always good to get a gut check from others, if you will, because as good as we try to be, you need those people on the outside to say, well, this is good, or this is what you could do better. And I think probably with your clients, that's probably always what you're trying to balance.
1: Yeah, I'm always happy to talk about radio fundraising too. So call me in.
2: All right. We appreciate that, Lila. Well, I want to thank everyone for listening this morning. And you can catch this show every Wednesday morning from 6 to 8 a.m. with music to help get your day going. I have a number of weeks I have guests on the show for interviews, and I always cover local information as to what's happening in the community. We're 91.5 FM on the dial. 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
5: Hello and welcome to the introduction to this week's Listening to America podcast. Clay, we had a great discussion talking about your Crow Canyon archaeological cultural tour that took place in September.
6: It was amazing. You know, it was one of the great experiences of my life, but I felt so marginal, frankly, because Dr. Ryan was so superb in explaining archaeology and these sites that we went to our very eager group of participants, that although I was able to talk about Roosevelt and history and try to weigh these balances about how we should think about the public lands and so on, I was really just learning from them and her about this and seeing some things that I have never really seen before. I've been to Mesa Verde once or twice, but not with an expert. And then we went to Bear's Ears, which, you know, it's hard to know how to do Bear's Ears because it's so large, even now. And that was something. And then we went to Canyon of the Ancients National Monument, which is right there next to Cortez. And, you know, I suppose I had heard of it, but I'd never really thought about it before. It's stunning. And so the field work was just amazing, and the temperature was perfect. And we had a really great group of people who, you know, they wanted to build up arguments against what President Trump is doing, you know, arguments on behalf to advocate for the public lands and the national monuments. And that, of course, is fine, but that's not my purpose. My purpose is to complicate, contextualize, and clarify. And so I don't always espouse my own point of view, because I think that every one of these questions deserves serious conversation, and that you can't start saying what's enlightened and what's not. This only occurs by public discussion and a national conversation, which is what I think we need on almost every subject.
5: It's a great program. I hope people really enjoy it. Let's go to the show.
6: Thank you.
5: Hello and welcome to Listening to America with Clay Jenkinson. I'm David Horton. I have the honor of serving as your host for this edition, and joining us on the road, but back from his many travels overseas and to many parts of the nation, is Clay Jenkinson. Hello, my friend. How are you?
6: Hello to you. Yes, I'm back from really an entire summer of wandering around. I'm not sure why, but I went to Europe four times. And anyway, I'm back. I'm finally back and exhausted, but wonderfully exhausted. And I thought I'll do one more thing here. I'm going to go out to Devoto Grove in the Bitterroot Mountains, because I've been working on an essay, a series of things on a historian and conservation activist by the name of Bernard Devoto, who edited a one-volume edition of the Journals of Lewis and Clark, the first time that they were able to speak in their own voices and not by way of paraphrase. That was 1953. So he's one of the big figures in the Lewis and Clark world. And then I read this new biography by Nate Schwerber, who we'll be interviewing on this program, of Avis Devoto, Devoto's wife, and Bernard Devoto. Avis Devoto was a friend of Julia Child, of all people, and helped Julia Child's first great cookbook get published in the United States. So they became fast friends and exchanged hundreds of letters and so on. So now I was there this morning. I got up. I have my Airstream with me. I'm in Missoula. I got up and went up to the Grove, spent a few hours, and then I've come back, and now I'm arranging all of that for the November issue of the Lewis and Clark Journal we proceeded on. So it's partly a work trip. But, you know, when you're in an airplane and you're on buses and you're waiting to be seated in restaurants and you're queued up at the Louvre or the Notre Dame, and you spend a lot of time kind of letting other dynamics carry you along. So when I got home, I wanted some good old American freedom, get in my vehicle and head out for the territories. So that's what I've been doing.
5: And that's fantastic. We're recording this program on October the 9th in the evening hours as you are in Montana. And one of the things we were thinking about while you're traveling and some of the things you've done this summer, Monday, October the 12th is Indigenous Peoples Day and Columbus Day. And that is a day that has really evolved over the years. There's kind of a reckoning going on as we as a nation look at our early history and the way Native peoples have been treated and are viewed. And so there's an opportunity for a lot of good discussion. But you just had a very similar opportunity back in September with your Crow Canyon cultural tour. Could you share a little bit about that and talk about how that might connect with the Indigenous people's trek?
6: I will, of course. It's a really important subject. You know, I was alive in 1992, and that was the 500th anniversary of Columbus. And it was the first time that there was any significant protest that got national attention. The thought was then that Columbus is not just a hero, that he helped to dispossess and decimate Native peoples, Indigenous peoples in the New World, that he set in motion the conquest of the Americas. And so paint was thrown on his statues and protests were undertaken and so on. It's gotten more severe over time. That was the beginning of this movement to tear down statues of people like Columbus or Magellan or Captain James Cook, or for that matter, Thomas Jefferson. So it's evolving over this period. It reached a kind of peak a couple of years ago when all these statues were under fire. I think some of them should not have been pulled down, frankly, but that's another question. So it's backed off just a little bit, but we need to continue the conversation. And that is, I mean, I've been saying that for a couple of years, David, as you know, that there are two things we have to reckon with as we go through our 250th birthday. One of them is the legacy of slavery and race in this country, which is far from over. And the other is the dispossession of Native peoples, the cultural genocide, sometimes actual attempts at genocide, the conquest of the Americas in 1492, 100% of the Americas were indigenous. In 1942 in the United States, 3%. So there's a lot that we have to reckon with. Let me just say, I think that understanding this history is more important than being judgmental about it. You know, it's easy to get into a hand-wringing kind of mode on this, isn't it? But it's important that we know what happened and under what circumstances and were there alternatives and so on. And so I was so lucky a few weeks ago to co-host with Dr. Susan Ryan a week-long cultural excursion in the Four Corners area, talking about the history of the National Monuments and Antiquities Act, how it came about, what role Theodore Roosevelt had in it, and then Roosevelt's incredible use of it to create the first 18 national monuments. So that was just the background, and then to talk about where we are with the national monuments today. And of course, one of the places we went, among others, was Bears Ears, which President Trump recently reduced by more than 90%. So this is a time when the public domain is under fire. We would have done this program anyway. We've been looking forward to it for a couple of years, but suddenly it's an acute national crisis too.
5: Well, that was something I wanted to bring up, and I agree with you. But, you know, so often our listeners would like to hear a little bit of a different point of view. You have so many of these large spaces that have been set aside to protect monuments, important pieces of land, things that are important to Native American peoples, and I fully agree with that. But let me play devil's advocate for a second. What is wrong with making adjustments to allow more people to have opportunity on land? Because there are some people who say the land is here for our use. And should we be that beholden to history? So what are your thoughts on that? I'm sure that must have come up during your conversations.
6: These are complex questions and difficult issues. So I'm all over the map on this. So I like what we have. We have the best national park system in the world. We have several hundred national monuments, including the Grand Canyon, for goodness sakes, which is now a national park, but began as a national monument. My own beloved Devil's Tower. The list is extraordinary. And I thank God that people like Theodore Roosevelt had the foresight to say, we got to save these places forever. We can't just allow everything to be turned into an extraction factory. There's some things that are just so stunning, so beautiful, so historically important, so sacred, that we should protect them from any further economic exploitation. And that's the basis of the American system. So just to take your challenge seriously, one question is, how much is enough? Maybe we have enough national monuments. Maybe we need a few more, but we don't need, you know, scores more, perhaps. Perhaps we have had enough. I don't agree with that entirely, but I believe that's a strong argument. The second argument is, are we locking up the public domain? And the answer to that is no, that's a myth. So in the national monuments, the enabling executive order sometimes makes exceptions for grazing or for mining or respects existing mining claims and so on. So it's not like locking up. It's more like adding another layer of protection, saying this really matters. And from an indigenous point of view, if we're talking about Indigenous Day, the people whose ancestors lived in the Four Corners area will argue that those sites are sacred to this day. Their ancestors still dwell there. And my friend Dr. Ryan will say, without, she's not an exaggerator, just the opposite. She'll say there are hundreds of thousands of archaeological sites in the Four Corners area. This was one of the most densely and for a long period of time populated areas in the New World. And that it's not just there's like a cliff palace here and maybe a kiva over here. It's everywhere. And for the indigenous people whose lands these were, protecting as much of it as possible is the great goal. And when you look at it, there's a lot of Utah, there's a lot of Nevada, there's a lot of Arizona, there's a lot of New Mexico. It's not as if these states are being fenced off. That's another sort of a myth. But this event we had was not meant really to come to conclusions about all of that. It was to show people how this came about. And there is a certain ambiguity in the enabling legislation. The enabling legislation from 1906, signed by President Theodore Roosevelt on June 8, 1906, gives the president broad discretion to declare a national monument without consulting Congress. He doesn't really even have to consult the state. But the provision that kind of is causing some of the dispute is that Congress said it should be the smallest area compatible with protecting the site. And frankly, and here's where Dr. Ryan and I may disagree a little, although we're very close. I think the spirit of the thing was going to be small properties, a few acres here, a few thousand acres there, you know, patchwork of small things like a cliff palace or a kiva or a burial site or some other place of stunning beauty that should be protected. Roosevelt said nuts to that. He said that to protect the Grand Canyon as a national monument, he needed all of it. He named it one of his 18 at 800,000 plus acres. And so he blew the doors off the legislation right off the bat. And so there's no real limit. There are much larger national monuments than any that Roosevelt created. And by the way, presidents of both parties have created national monuments. It's not a Democrat or a liberal thing. It's bipartisan. Only one or two presidents since 1906 have not created a national monument. And Republicans have done it just as eagerly as Democrats. So it's an authority that the president has because of the legislation of 1906, and the president has enormous discretion in doing these things. And the second question, David, I know we have to go to a break here. The second question is, can a subsequent president, so one president creates a national monument like Bear's Ears, that was Obama, can a subsequent president like Donald Trump reduce or eliminate a national monument? The sense is no. That's been the sort of precedent and tradition through American history, including a Supreme Court case in the 1920s and a governmental finding in the 1930s. The sense is that once it's created, it cannot be reduced or eliminated. But Donald Trump has done just that. And we all know that at some point this is going to burble up to the Supreme Court, and who knows what they will say.
0: We do want to hear more from our listeners on this topic. This is a very important subject nationwide with a whole lot going on right now, and we would love to have your thoughts. So please send an email to feedback@ltamerica.org, and that way we can learn more about what people are thinking as we listen to America. Also, visit our website, ltamerica.org, and sign up for the newsletter and other conversations so that we can continue to discuss this. The big question is, how much is actually enough? And Clay, during your recent event at Crow Canyon, I'm sure the indigenous people that were there were able to articulate exactly why this is so important. And when we come back, I'd like to get into a little bit more of that. This is an important edition of Listening to America. We'll be right back.

0: Welcome back to Listening to America. This is David Horton, and we're having a wonderful discussion today with Clay Jenkinson as we review his Crow Canyon archaeological cultural tour and the work he did with Dr. Susan Ryan and some other wonderful participants. And Clay, one of the things I wanted to get to, we were talking about the president's ability to be able to establish these monuments and other sites. And one of the questions I'll give as another devil's advocate point, how much is enough, and are we putting ourselves in an unsustainable place in some states to acquiesce to the desires of some people who may have some very important reasons, but does it create a situation where the folks that live in that area can't really find true prosperity? Help me think through that.
1: Well, that's a question we talk about, of course. There's a lot of local opposition to the creation of most national monuments in the short term. In the long term, most of those very people come around and are glad they have it because it brings economic activity. Tourism is non-exploitative, so people can come and stay in motels and buy food at restaurants and fill up their cars with gasoline and so on. So this is really a boost to these economies. Mining is an important part of the West, but it's not in any way a sustainable economy. So tourism actually is very profitable, and Utah, for example, although it fights these things, gains enormously in its GDP from the five national parks in Utah and the monuments and so on. So Utah actually prospers in a big way from all that public domain protection. But it bugs people because they don't want the federal government intruding on their sovereignty. Don't tread on me is one of America's most potent ideas. They also believe, you don't live here. You know, we met some people who said, we've been here five generations. We're here through good times and bad, through drought, through times of poverty, the Dust Bowl, nuclear testing in Nevada. We stuck it out. We've been here. And then a bunch of liberals from somewhere else come in and say, oh, let's protect this and let's protect that. And they pay no respect to local concerns. You'll hear that again and again. This is sort of the stuff of the Sagebrush Rebellion. I just want to say, I feel respect for that point of view. I don't dismiss that, but I also think it's wrong. And they're not locking up the West. That's a myth. But what these people believe is not only that we've gone too far, these things are too big, and that may be so, but they also think, I don't like the federal government coming in and doing anything here. That's not the spirit of it. And some of them believe that the government of the United States has no right to own land, which of course is not true, but they would like all these public lands to be deeded back to the states, given to the states, so that the states could dispose of them or protect them in any way that it chose, a state's rights arguments. All those have a level of legitimacy, but they're often used as talking points rather than a genuine conversation.
0: So let's take each one by one, and I'd like to start with the states' rights piece. Give me an example of why that would be problematic if these lands were turned from the federal government to, say, the government of Utah or Nevada or Montana or whomever.
1: Well, because Utah or Nevada might just sell them off to the highest bidder. Take those places that are sacred, for example, to Pueblo and people, and simply sell them to developers without any particular concern for their historic or archaeological or sacred importance. So you can't trust the states. If you say the states have sovereignty, and they therefore should have these lands, then you can't tell them how to dispose of them once they have them. The sovereignty question is the only question. The states, by our Constitution, by the way, do not have that sovereignty. They never have. There's nothing in the Constitution that would suggest that. The government has the right to sustain its own public domain. And believe me, in Iowa, there's no public land because it rains there. The reason we have public lands in the West is because it's arid, wild country, and you couldn't homestead it. So it's not as if the government has been deliberately trying to keep it out of the hands of people, just the opposite. The history of our land development protocols in the United States, the Mining Act, the Water Acts, and so on, has been to dispose of the public land as fast as possible into individual people's lives. The Homestead Act is one of the great examples of all of that. So the government has not been like greedy trying to protect public land. On the contrary, it's tried to disseminate it. But there's some places that just couldn't be settled by the usual settlement patterns, and the government controls, for example, 84% of Nevada. If this were Iowa, it would be 0.004% because there it rains and there it doesn't.
0: So that's an interesting piece. Do you think there's any way that there could be a compact between the states and the federal government to say, we're going to turn these over so that it's closer to the people, which I think is part of the states' right argument. It's actually closer to the people and closer to those who are governed, but yet there is some level of protection still afforded. Is that been offered?
1: There could be a compact. There could be a formal contract or treaty of some sort, a set of protocols that are mutually agreed upon, where the state said, we are not going to sell this stuff off. We're going to keep it as a state land, and we're going to protect it at least as well as these national designations would have protected it. There are some problems with that, David. First of all, that's not the spirit of what the states want to do with it. Then secondly, many people believe the states are not competent to protect those lands. For example, there's enormous pressure to allow ATVs just to churn up the American West. If you go to Moab, there are 15 or 20 commercial entities that want to rent you ATVs so you can go out and tear around and kick up dust and climb dunes and drive along precipitous cliffs and so on. And there's nothing fundamentally wrong with that. But I don't want it in our national monuments. I don't want that in our national parks. There was a long controversy over snowmobiles in Yellowstone, and finally they came to a compromise. I wish they hadn't. I wish there were no snowmobiles in Yellowstone. But the compromise they came to was it had to be a four-cycle engine rather than the really dirty two-cycle engines that they had been using, and there has to be a guide. So you stay away from habitat that's really important to animals that can barely get through the winter. And so that was a compromise. I would have preferred no snowmobiles in a national park. You don't win them all. I can live with that compromise, but the states have shown an inability to stand up to those local interests. You need an outside force like the federal government to be able to say to somebody who's just slathering to open up a casino somewhere or to have an ATV race ground over 150 miles, the state is going to have a harder time standing up to those enterprises than the national government. And so I like the national government because it's far enough away that it has some capacity to withstand the intense lobbying pressure of certain types of the recreation or hunting industry. So I have respect for the states, but I don't have respect for the states' rights argument that says the Constitution does not allow the federal government to own public land, because that's just not so.
0: Well, and I think that's a very valid point all the way around. Let me go to another point. Maybe this is about process. Maybe this is about who is speaking to whom, who gets the ear of the administration at the time. Was that discussed during your cultural conference?
1: Yes, it's a great question, by the way. So this is where Dr. Susan Ryan is just so amazing. And by the way, she was just stunning. We went to all these archaeological sites, including Mesa Verde. And then the 20 or so people would listen to her talk about it, and they were just mesmerized, deeply fascinated. She's so amazingly well-informed and articulate, and she doesn't hold forth. She doesn't get into the weeds. She's as clear as can be. She's fair-minded, and she's just a brilliant archaeologist. And I've known her for a while and deeply admire her, but I had no idea she was that good, because it's just like some of the best teaching I've ever seen in my life. So I felt like Mr. Schlump, you know, I'd dress up as Theodore Roosevelt. I don't know anything about archaeology. You dig in the ground, you find things, and you process them. So the people who came were much more interested in archaeology than they were interested in my broad humanities philosophizing or placing it in historical context. They were very polite about that, but I felt like an intruder almost, because Dr. Ryan was just that good. So we talked about these things, and she brought this up, your question. So Bruce Babbitt, former governor of Arizona, Secretary of the Interior for Bill Clinton, did it exactly right. He's the exemplar of how to do this with the right process. If there were going to be the possibility of a national monument, he would go out to those localities and spend days there and talk to everybody, talk to the ranchers, talk to the shopkeepers, talk to the council, the county commission, talk to the landowners, talk to everybody, every stakeholder, the Native Americans. He'd say, we're thinking of doing this, but I want to make sure that we do this in a way that you can accept. You may not get your way with what government decides, but I want you to be part of the process, and I'm here to listen. I'm here to listen. I'm here to listen. And because of that, he really was exactly what you want in this process. I've seen one closer to home recently where the people who wanted to create a national monument were just going to ride roughshod over the ranch community. And I thought, that is not the way to do this. You must consult every stakeholder, and especially now. And this is where Dr. Ryan, again, is so important, because she gets it. No one has to remind her that Indigenous people have to be at the table. But for most of American history, Native Americans were not at the table. They were not informed of what was going on their land, some of them sacred. Human remains were removed. Medicine bundles were removed. There was intrusion into sacred ground. They're not particularly happy with digging something up and taking it to a museum somewhere. And so for a long time, the Native American position has been, we want to be at the table. You need to be consulting us. We need to be part of the decision making. We need to tell you what we are comfortable with and what we are not comfortable with. And that may include we're not comfortable with any digging on our lands. Dr. Ryan gets this. It's not something she had to come to reluctantly. She understands how important this is. And so she believes that Bruce Babbitt is the template, and we need more of that. Well, that's not what's going on now from either party, by the way. So Barack Obama did a lot of due diligence on Bears Ear. He tried to do it right, and Babbitt was one of his advisors. They aren't all that way. And the less you do the fair-minded, everyone-at-the-table process, the more local frustration and protest you're going to get. But it has to be said, you know, Bruce Babbitt would say to the people of Utah, we may still make a national monument out of this against your better judgment, but at least we have listened to your concerns, and we're trying to at least to set the boundaries in a way that doesn't get in the way of existing enterprise or closing roads and so on. So, the process is the product. I kept saying that week, the process is the product.
2: Well, and I think that part is interesting to me, because it feels like there's a solution here that could become somewhat apolitical, that if we could create a more independent bipartisan commission to do these things, to sort of oversee this, that could be reporting to the Department of the Interior, making recommendations to the secretary, to the president, to have a channel to funnel this information, to let all the voices speak, including those who would like to mine the land or rent it for ATVs or whatever it happens to be, but to put everybody in a place. Has that been suggested at all? Was that a discussion that was brought up, that these are possible pathways for a future?
1: Yes, and I think it's fair to say that President Obama did those things. So now we're in this kind of ping pong game between Obama, Biden, and Trump. So just to review, Bears Ears was created by President Obama. When Donald Trump became president, he reduced it by 80-some percent. That may or may not be legal. That's still to be tested. When President Biden was elected, he restored and even added some acreage to Bears Ears. When Donald Trump came in the second time, he waited 6 months. And then this summer in June, I think he reduced Bears Ears by more than 90%. And Grand Staircase Escalante, which had been created by Bill Clinton, he reduced by more than 90%. To tell you the truth, my friend, some of this is just plain retribution. He doesn't like Obama. He doesn't like Biden. He doesn't like environmentalists. He doesn't like anyone who might believe that there's a higher calling for land than just to be turned into money somehow. So as I've been saying, David, I think a lot of this is retributive. It's about vengeance against people that this president hates. Of course, the people that have his ear at Mar-a-Lago and elsewhere are the big capitalists, including the people who want unlimited grazing on the public lands, who want to do more mining on the public lands, who want to reduce the size of some of the national monuments and open up more of the public domain to different types of economic exploitation. And that's a legitimate thing. A country has to have uranium now. A country has to have iron and steel and coal and oil and natural gas and a lot of other things. And rare earths are now becoming important, including out there. I get all that. So you have to balance the resource base, which you need to make sustainable. This is a Theodore Roosevelt point. He was a conservationist, much more than a preservationist. He wanted wise use, sustained yield. That's why he moved the Forestry Service into the Department of Agriculture. So there's an argument to be made that we you know, be careful. Don't lock up all of your resources because you're probably going to need them. And it's a world where we can't count on getting some of these elements and minerals and so on from places where they might be political or geopolitical hotspots. So that's a legitimate argument too. And so what I'm calling for, and I don't think it's in any way radical, is balance. It's just balancing different constituencies. You know, the recreationists are a constituency. The ranchers are a constituency. The Native Americans are a very important and often neglected constituency. Municipalities are a constituency. People who just hate government are a constituency. People who love the public lands and just, you know, just spend their retirement years going from one to the other, they're also a constituency. And so we need everybody at the table, but we can't say that, well, we need these minerals and therefore we should eliminate these national monuments. No, it requires some long, careful compromise, investigation, everyone respecting everybody else's point of view, trying to figure out what's the right balance of these things.
2: Well, let me ask you this. I think one of the biggest challenges to it all is that it is we, the people owning it, that it is group ownership, government ownership versus individual. So what about the argument that could be made? Why don't some people with significant resources, we have a number of very wealthy folks, billionaires, organizations, the Sierra Club, the Nature Conservancy, why don't they buy this? And then it can be designated, but it's owned by somebody. It's not owned by the government. Is that an argument that's been made?
1: It is made. It's not an argument that I respect, frankly. First of all, I don't trust individuals. You know, I've been to Aspen. I've been to Sedona. I've been to Jackson Hole. I've been to Bozeman. And what rich people do is buy up land and fence it off and put up no trespassing signs and electronic surveillance, and they have armed guards protecting their property. There are high-minded philanthropists. There are people that want to do the right thing, of course. The Rockefellers, for example, were amazing on the national monuments and the national parks. They helped to create Great Smoky Mountains National Park and Grand Teton National Park because they were so conservation-minded. And they bought up these properties, and then they gave these lands to the United States government to manage. In other words, they didn't keep them. We, the Rockefellers, will manage this because we're such great environmentalists. No, they wanted to protect these places. And then they believed that the right supervising agency was the U.S. Department of Interior. And so they deeded over these lands to the public domain. And I think that's the way they should be handled. I don't trust people of vast wealth to want to do the right thing on average in the American West.
2: I think you're right. You know, I'm making these arguments to be devil's advocate, but I think that's a good method. If I buy something and then I want to say, federal government, I would like for you to manage this, hasn't the will of the owner been carried out? And so anyone who might be unhappy with it, too bad. That's just how it goes. We do need to take a break here in just a minute, but when we come back, one of the things I would like to do is talk a little bit about what you learned. The experience you had was truly a wonderful experience. What enlightenment did you take from Crow Canyon? This is Listening to America with Clay Jenkins.

0: Welcome back to Listening to America. We're talking about Clay's wonderful summer experience at Crow Canyon. And Clay, before you went on the trip, we spent a lot of time talking about some of what you were looking forward to. This was going to be an opportunity to talk with Dr. Susan Ryan, of course, someone you know well, but also to engage with different groups of people, including some Native Americans, some indigenous people that were in the area, and get feedback that maybe you haven't had a lot of experience with. Can you tell us what enlightenment you found on this adventure?
1: Well, it was amazing. Going in, I was nervous because I'm not an archaeologist. And, you know, this is not something you just turn to on a month ahead of time. These people have spent their lives doing this, and it's an incredibly intricate scientific discipline. And there's an enormous amount of prep that you need to do this right. And the industry, if you can call it that, the science of archaeology is changing rapidly now because of the greater sensitivity to indigenous people. Now, I should just quickly say that NAGPRA, the Native American Graves Protection and Repatriation Act of 1990, is one of the most important pieces of legislation about the American West. And it requires any federally funded, at any level, institution to do an inventory and find out if it has human remains or other sacred objects or other things that legitimately must be offered back to the tribes from which they were taken by archaeologists. That began in 1990. It's been updated during the Biden administration with much more stringent requirements about returning things to Native peoples and so on. And so the industry is not going to be what it once was. When we think of archaeology, we think of Raiders of the Lost Ark, or we think of Heinrich Schliemann, you know, bulldozing up Troy in the 1870s. That's over for a long time, but that notion we have that you go out and dig somewhere, and then you, even if it's done carefully and scientifically, and you turn up a vase or turn up a pair of moccasins or you turn up an atlatl or whatever it is, and then you catalog that and take it back to a museum where you clean it up and either display it or put it in your warehouse, but make it available to the scientific community. That paradigm is over. That's not coming back. And now the new orthodoxy is that maybe we don't need to do a lot more digging because we have better tools. We have LIDAR, an incredible remote sensing system. We have a range of new tools that are stunningly complex and can do things that you could never have believed. They can look under the ground and you see something there that maybe you don't have to dig. You know it's there, but it helps you understand the community that once lived on this ground. And it can be then combined with scientific research at similar places and other places. And so maybe you don't need a shovel. Maybe the tools that we're now developing are so sophisticated that we can leave things in place. And most Native peoples, if asked, say, please just leave things in place. And so this is something that I had a sense of, but I wasn't particularly well-versed in. That was amazing. And just to see like a great archaeologist explaining things. So if you could send me to Mesa Verde for 5 years, and I would, you know, look around and read all the interpretive signs and listen to ranger talks and so on. But to be there with one of the people who's excavated much of this and to have her point out to people, you know, see that little hole there, I can tell you what that purpose was. And then she would ask Socratic questions. Why do you think that those pieces of sandstone were stood up in the way that they were? And where do you think the midden, like the garbage heap, was, and so on. And so this is just like getting clarity on these things that you could never otherwise have. And we went to sites that are generally neglected, not Mesa Verde, but several of the others, some of which we were asked not to divulge the location of because they're so extraordinary. And what I came away with, David, is that there are oodles and oodles and oodles of these sites that you can't, you know, the sense is, okay, Mesa Verde protects all sorts of ancestral sites. We've done it. Maybe you don't need to include every one. Maybe you just select the most characteristic or the ones that suggest some cultural transition or the ones that suggest melding of two different cultures into a single location. Maybe you don't have to protect everything. So that's a very Eurocentric white person's property-based way of looking at it, but maybe you don't have to protect everything. But the natives would say, hey, it's not for you white people to tell us what was sacred in our culture. And you've taken our land. That doesn't mean we're going to give up on trying to protect our ancestors. And that's a pretty tough argument to refute. And so, again, I suggest balance. But if you go into this without deep, deep respect for indigenous voices, sometimes which are going to be confrontational and some of which are going to be hard to swallow, you can't do this. You can't, you must, I mean, it's too late in the game for anything to happen out there on native lands, which native people are not aware of, at the table about, able to express their concerns about, and frankly, able to veto.
0: Are there some native voices that people should be listening to that are leaders in this movement right now?
1: Well, Deb Haaland, of course, who's now probably going to be the governor of New Mexico and was the Secretary of Interior in the Biden administration. She's native, and she's quietly done really extraordinary work on a range of fronts about missing women and children, which is a plague in indigenous country. It's a global scandal that we pay so little attention to it. She also quietly created the equivalent of reconciliation commissions so that people who went to boarding schools have a chance to speak their minds and sometimes confront the people that they believe oppressed them and so on. She did remarkable work as a one-term Secretary of Interior, and she'll be, I'm sure, an excellent governor of New Mexico. And we met a number of other indigenous people along the way, some of whom are staff at Crow Canyon and others that we met at Bears Ears. And, you know, it's amazing to sit quietly and listen to voices that are different from our own, that don't organize their discussion in maybe the way we do, who have views of things that they can't fully express any more than I can fully express my views, but they come at it in a way that's not a typical conversation. So you learn to listen. And it's amazing when you do. And I watched all these people that were our guests, many of whom came from the Jefferson Hour Listening to America base, some of whom knew a lot about archaeology, some of whom knew as little as I do. But it was amazing to watch them grow through the course of the week and become more aware. And so one of the things I wanted to do as a devil's advocate in the opposite direction of the current zeitgeist was to ask questions like, how much is enough? And what balance should we look for? And what does the enabling legislation actually seem to say? Is it possible for a subsequent president to reduce or eliminate a national monument and so on? And so I tried to be carefully, but to be the advocate for what I would take to be sort of a common sense point of view that's not very well grounded in the history of the relationships between archaeology and native peoples. But of course, so I'm a humanities scholar. Of course, I love the public lands and I want to protect them, but I'm not an advocate. I'm a scholar. And my goal is always to contextualize something beyond its immediate moment. So that's why I was there, to talk about how the National Monuments and Antiquities Act was created and how it was passed by Congress and signed into law by Roosevelt in June of 1906. So that's one thing, is to contextualize. My other role always is to complicate, is to say, yeah, but have you thought about this? Or this was also part of the discussion, or it's important that we look back and see that there was not unanimity on this question, and that there are a range of voices that we stack up in a kind of hierarchical way, but we need to make them all equally valid voices. And so not everybody appreciates that approach that I take, because I disappoint both political ends of the spectrum sometimes, but that's what I do. That's my goal as a humanities scholar, is to contextualize and complicate and clarify.
0: One of the things that I was wondering is, what is the path forward for an individual that listened to this program, or someone that came to this event, as they go home and as they go about their daily lives? Because it's going to take more than just the people that live in these states to get something done. It's going to take a national movement at some point to have this discussion, because it's multiple areas, and once something is lost, it's gone. What's the path forward?
1: Well, the path forward is to sit at the table together, break bread together, go look at sites together, and have an honest, open discussion in which we respect points of view that we find perplexing, or even points of view that we find offensive. So that's one thing. Secondly, you know, much of this happened in the progressive period of the 20th century. So Theodore Roosevelt, Woodrow Wilson, etc. And then during the New Deal, Franklin Roosevelt. And then during the 60s, mostly Lyndon Baines Johnson, to a certain extent, Richard Nixon. Our appreciation for protecting the public lands comes in waves. And the 60s were amazing. Clean water, clean air, the EPA, etc. I mean, the 60s were a stunning Enlightenment step forward in protecting public lands. Now we've been, as you well know, we've been in kind of a counter-revolution backlash ever since, I'd say, Ronald Reagan's election in 1980 or Newt Gingrich coming in 1994. But we're in this serious backlash that's going on. The pendulum has swung strongly to the right. And it's impossible to imagine the Clean Air Act being passed today. It's impossible to imagine the Wilderness Act being passed today, et cetera. So this is part of what's going on here, is that this is part and parcel of a much larger set of political dynamics occurring all over the world, and in particular on our own beloved Republic in the United States. But here's the takeaway. You should avoid following your hunches. You need evidence. You need to look at this. So if someone from Utah says, the Constitution of the United States forbids the government to own public land, you have to be able to challenge that and say, that's just not true. Show me the clause. Show me anything in the Constitution that would back that up. Or if somebody says, if you lock up bear's ears, you're going to reduce the economic potential of the state of Utah, when in fact the statistics show just the opposite, that Utah is going to benefit enormously from clean tourism rather than from smoky and often polluting resource development. Yes, we also need resource development, of course, and we have it, by the way. So my suggestion to people, David, is that they open their minds. The American people love their national parks and national monuments. If there were a plebiscite, I'm sure 85% of the American people would say, don't mess with them. The people that want to privatize these are not always honest brokers. They're trying to help their friends who have mining ideas or recreational ideas that involve the internal combustion engine or whatever. So there has to be some sense of when we stand up against an economic interest and when we sit down at the table and really try to cooperate with it. There's plenty of land out there. There's an enormous amount of Nevada and Utah ready for ATVs. That doesn't mean that there are places that those recreationists would covet in some of the national monuments, of course. But that doesn't mean we say yes to that any more than we would allow you to put up a Jiffy Lube in your suburban neighborhood.
0: In light of the Columbus Day, Indigenous Peoples Day, you just spent a week with these folks in Crow Canyon listening to different points of view. What do you feel is the state of relations with Indigenous people and those of different points of view in our nation today?
1: Well, amongst archaeologists, for example, Dr. Ryan, the relationship is on the whole really good and very healthy. These archaeologists, who are largely non-Native, work hard to understand Native concerns and are very eager to show the deepest possible sensitivity and respect. And that wouldn't be true of every archaeologist, but it's true of the great majority of them. And even the rest of them are on a learning curve and coming around. The larger public in America, I mean, if you asked people a couple of weeks before the midterm election, how important is the shrinking of the national monuments and the sort of back and forth between Biden, Obama, Clinton, and Trump, how big a deal is that? Most people would say not particularly big deal. I'm thinking about putting gas in my automobile or groceries on the table. But I think if the American people understood the threat to the national public domain that exists in Project 2025 and the vindictiveness with which the president of the United States is attacking monuments made by people that he regards as his enemies, I think the people would say, enough. You know, we're going to protect the public domain. We like the national monuments, the national forests, the national game preserves, the national wildlife refuges, and the national parks. Don't mess with them. Or if you're going to change the sizes or the borders or whatever the missions, then that's a process that goes through congressional debate. There are public meetings. There's a comment period. People with different views of this are taken seriously. You can't just one day wake up and say, you know what I'm going to do? I'm just going to reduce that national monument by 90%. That'll show them. We can't live that way, David. It's what McCain said when he did thumbs down on the repeal of Obamacare. He said, we need to go back to regular order where you have committees and they look into these things and you have testimony and the testimony is taken seriously and that you don't just do stuff because you have power. So in other words, this is what Jefferson was always talking about, David, that there's no enforcement of good behavior or virtue. It has to get so bad before you would impeach somebody or whatever. Our system depends upon voluntary commitment to certain ideals, norms, and values, that these are what political figures are meant to exhibit, and the public wants good government and government that's responsive. And so we have a right to all that. We've let it slip away. We've let all this slip away. And Senator McCain was right. We need to return to regular order. If you looked at the way that executive orders are vetted by previous presidents, it's a mixed record. But this president just wakes up one morning and he's heard something at Mar-a-Lago, or he has a notion that he hates somebody, and he just does stuff. And the process has been liquidated. If you don't bring all of the voices and all of the stakeholders to the table, and you make arbitrary decisions based on very little actual process and deliberation, for example, a war against Iran, a tariff against China. If you don't have the deliberative process that democracy requires, it's slow, it's tedious, it's frustrating, it stalls out, it makes everybody grumpy, but it's the process under which our Constitution is meant to create public harmony and consensus. And so if you start working around that, and frankly, I think almost every executive order is a mistake, except those for national forests, which the president has by congressional law the right to do, and national monuments, which the president has by congressional authority to do. But an executive order about prayer in schools, or about, you know, how many flags you can put up on a courthouse lawn, those things are not constitutionally based. Congress never gave presidents a kind of universal executive order authority. It's in just a few things, and one of them is national monuments. And that's the source of this. If Congress had intended, David, for there to be oversight, they would have created oversight. They would have said the president will nominate a national monument, but then the Congress has up to 6 weeks to void it or to endorse it or whatever. They didn't create any oversight. They gave the president this broad discretion because they didn't understand what a big dollop of power they were giving to any president, and particularly the 26th Theodore Roosevelt. If they'd known what Roosevelt and others were going to do with it, they would never have passed the legislation, I believe.
0: It is important to bring so many different voices to the table. And one of the things we want to do is bring our Listening to America family voices to the table. We would love to hear from you out there. Feedback at ltamerica.org is our email address. And we want to hear from you. Have we missed the point here? Are we on the ball? Do you feel like there need to be fewer lands protected or more? Help us understand what your thoughts are out there. Feedback at ltamerica.org. Clay, in our last minute or two, are there any parting thoughts you have as you were getting on a plane and heading to France after your Crow Canyon experience?
1: Just a fabulous week. Met great people. The participants were great. And Dr. Ryan is outstanding. So then after that, I was taken to the airport in Durango, and I flew directly from there to Paris and did the France trip. And then at the end of the France trip, I flew back to the United States. And then, fool that I am, I got in my Airstream and came out to Western Montana because I wanted to see the cottonwoods in October. The cottonwood trees are just magnificently golden yellow. It's one of the most beautiful autumns I've ever experienced. I think the second best set of cottonwood trees of my life. And the Yellowstone River is just magnificent.

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4: Tuesday, with the midterms less than 3 weeks away, could the Democrats win control of both the House and the Senate? What would that mean for President Trump? We'll look at key races across the country, from Michigan to Florida, Maine to Alaska, with David Sirota of The Lever. Then federal agents raid the D.C. home of Democratic Congresswoman Ilhan Omar after years of threats and attacks by President Trump. We'll speak with Minnesota State Senator Zineb Mohammed.
5: This is a big deal because historically the Justice Department has avoided such investigative moves related to political candidates so close to the election. And that's because our Justice Department should be just that, just and fair and not political, and it should not be used as a tool against your political opponents.
4: And we'll go to the occupied West Bank, where Israeli forces raided the offices of two Palestinian NGOs and the courtyard of the Palestine Medical Complex. All that and more coming up. Welcome to Democracy Now!, democracynow.org, The War and Peace Report. I'm Amy Goodman. Fighting continues to escalate in Yemen between the Houthis and Saudi-backed government forces. On Tuesday, Saudi Arabia struck an oil facility near Sana'a and fuel depots in other parts of Yemen. The Houthis retaliated by attacking the headquarters of Saudi Arabia's state-owned oil company, Saudi Aramco, in the eastern city of Dahran. The attack reportedly caused a limited fire. Meanwhile, the humanitarian crisis in Yemen is worsening. The World Health Organization reports suspected cholera cases in Yemen have tripled in recent weeks. To look at the politics of Yemen and the civil war almost there, you can go to democracynow.org. Israel's military has leveled 48 of the roughly 60 villages and towns it occupies in southern Lebanon since Israel agreed to a so-called ceasefire with Hezbollah in April. That's the finding of a New York Times investigation published Monday, which documented how Israeli forces demolished homes, schools, mosques, and roads in Lebanese villages north of Israel's border, with most of the destruction focused on the majority Shia Muslim population from which Hezbollah draws its support. The seven villages that have not been seriously damaged are largely populated by Christian, Sunni, Muslim, or Druze residents. The Scorched Earth campaign has fueled fears that Israel is seeking to permanently empty much of southern Lebanon of its population. According to the United Nations, Israel's invasion and attacks have driven 329,000 people from their homes in Lebanon, a third of them children. This is UN spokesperson Stéphane Dujarric.
6: The situation on the ground is not going to get magically better on January 1st. It will continue to be extremely dangerous, extremely worrying, and we very much hope that the international community comes up with a plan that will serve the populations of southern Lebanon and will also enable the population of northern Israel to go home.
4: Kimberly Guilfoyle has resigned as U.S. ambassador to Greece days after the Wall Street Journal reported she had requested a Republican donor pay off her $100,000 American Express bill in exchange for access to the Trump administration. In addition, The Wall Street Journal reports Guilfoyle threatened Greece's energy minister that the U.S. had the power to topple the Greek government. She said, "We can do that to any country we want. We can do that here," unquote. Kimberly Guilfoyle is the former fiancé of Donald Trump Jr. and was previously married to California Governor Gavin Newsom. Guilfoyle resigned Tuesday shortly after White House Press Secretary Katie Zakaria made this announcement during her first press briefing.
0: We have asked Ambassador Guilfoyle to resign. She has been a wonderful asset to the team, and we wish her well.
4: Katie Zakaria's first news conference was widely criticized. She just took three questions over 15 minutes after mixing up the president and her husband.
0: I adore my family. I love them. They are my priority. I love being with my kids. The idea of not spending evenings with my kids is completely unacceptable. So my president, my husband, that's a good one.
4: In election news, the Wall Street Journal's published video of Texas Republican Attorney General Ken Paxton, the Republican nominee for Senate, partying in Dubai on New Year's Eve 2024 with two indicted fugitive healthcare executives and a woman who wasn't his wife. The two men had been indicted months before on federal healthcare fraud charges, but failed to return to the United States. One of the healthcare executives had donated $190,000 to Paxton. Paxton's Senate rival, James Tallarico, responded to the report by writing online, quote, "A party with multiple fugitives, and Ken Paxton is still the sketchiest guy in the room," he said. Federal agents have issued subpoenas to relatives of Democratic Congressmember Ilhan Omar of Minnesota. According to reports, Sahra Noor, Omar's sister, received a subpoena along with another family member. This comes after Homeland Security agents raided Congressmember Omar's home in Washington, D.C. Monday. We'll have more on this story later in the broadcast. In Maine, Republican Senator Susan Collins faced off against her Democratic challenger Troy Jackson in a debate over health care, the war in Iran, and immigration. The polls are tight, with the race critical to determining which party controls the Senate. Jackson blasted Collins over her record on the U.S. war in Iran.
7: Iran war. I mean, Senator Collins would not push back against that five times she voted for it. I mean, the reason why our fuel prices are going through the roof, and the reason why our electricity costs are going through the roof, is because the cost of fuel, cost of oil is so high because she wouldn't stop President Trump with the Iran war.
4: In more election news, the Justice Department gave California officials 48 hours to review a list of alleged non-citizen voters or face legal action. That's according to a letter reviewed by Reuters. The DOJ's letter to California officials orders the state to hold off on mailing ballots to anyone on the list until it verifies their citizenship. For listed voters who already have ballots, the letter says any ballots they mail back should be set aside, and ballots already returned should not be counted until their citizenship is confirmed. In immigration news, the man shot by ICE in New York last week is currently held in custody in solitary confinement with a bullet still lodged in his neck, according to his attorneys. 28-year-old Oscar Belgal is awaiting deportation proceedings after immigration agents opened fire on him in his car with his child in the Bronx. According to his lawyers, Belgal is in urgent need of surgery to remove the bullet. In more immigration news, immigrants released from detention are suing ICE for keeping their passports and other belongings long after letting them go. The lawsuit filed Tuesday in federal court in Washington, D.C., says ICE has held on to the property of seven people for more than 5 months after their release, even though at least some of them still have pending immigration cases. The immigrants claim ICE withheld items that include Social Security cards, work permits, phones, and even car keys. Craig Martin, a lawyer representing the plaintiff, said, quote, if ICE has a legitimate operational reason to keep somebody's property, it needs to identify it. And if it doesn't identify it, the Constitution and ICE's own rules point to get the document back without delay, unquote. Cornell University is banning all fraternities from hosting any parties amidst criticism of how it responded to a reported sexual assault on campus in 2024. In a lawsuit filed last month, a woman identified as Jane Doe says she was drugged and gang raped by multiple men during a party at a Cornell fraternity house 2 years ago. In a statement on Tuesday, Cornell's president, Michael Kotlikoff, said, quote, I am deeply sorry for the harm Jane Doe suffered in 2024 and appalled that this act of sexual violence occurred within our Cornell community. It's clear women on our campus continue to question whether they are safe. We must meet this moment by acknowledging where we have fallen short and taking meaningful action, he said. To see our coverage of the Cornell alleged gang rape case, go to democracynow.org. In the Democratic Republic of Congo, the number of confirmed Ebola cases has surpassed 9,000, with over 4,300 deaths. The outbreak caused by the latest strain of virus has become the largest and deadliest in Congo's history. There are currently no treatments or vaccines for the latest strain of the Ebola virus. To see our coverage, go to democracynow.org. In Pennsylvania, a sixth person has died of measles as number of cases in Pennsylvania topped 1,100. The victim was identified as a 39-year-old unvaccinated woman who had several underlying conditions. The CDC has recorded over 4,000 confirmed measles infections across the United States, the highest number of cases in decades. Earlier this month, New York's Governor Kathy Hochul declared an emergency because of rising measles cases in New York. The Vatican announced Tuesday 71-year-old Pope Leo has been diagnosed with lung cancer. In a medical bulletin, the Vatican said surgeons had removed the lower lobe of the Pope's right lung. After undergoing surgery, the Pope spent a night in the hospital. He is not known to be a smoker or to have had recent health issues. President Trump has reportedly told people privately he has doubts about plans to live stream the firing squad execution of Nadal Hassan, the former Army major who killed 13 people at Fort Hood in Texas back in 2009. Defense Secretary Pete Hegseth scheduled the execution date for December 3rd. In Ukraine, 600,000 people are without electricity after deadly Russian missile and drone strikes pummeled the country, killing three people in the capital, Kyiv. According to Ukrainian President Volodymyr Zelensky, the strikes hit critical energy infrastructure in Kyiv and Kharkiv, despite President Trump claiming over the weekend that there was an energy ceasefire between Ukraine and Russia. In India, a court's ordered two leaders of the youth-led Cockroach Janata Party jailed for 5 days. Opposition parties and student groups have been protesting nearly every day to call for the resignation of the chief election commissioner, Ganesh Kumar, over his revisions to the voter rolls, purging 130 million voters. The protesters argue the revisions benefit right-wing Prime Minister Narendra Modi's BJP party. Delhi police detained at least 30 journalists over the weekend while they covered the protests. This is Vinod Jahar, president of the National Students Union of India.
8: Ganesh Kumar will have to resign. Students of the country have taken to the streets. We will not stop till we get his resignation like we did with Dharmendra Pradhan. We will fight daily, we will get detained, but the protests would continue.
4: In France, tens of thousands of people marched on Tuesday in solidarity with protesting high school students. Unions estimated turnout at almost 500,000 people. The Justice Ministry says more than 6,800 people, mostly minors, have been taken into custody. as rights groups and students accuse riot police of excessive force, including the use of tear gas batons and blast balls. The movement began at a high school in the Paris suburbs last month and spread nationwide, with students blockading their schools over overcrowded classrooms, teacher shortages, and crumbling buildings. This is a protester.
9: I think it's part of the police's strategy, actually. They know that kettling and surrounding people inevitably increases violence, so I think it's something the police are actually aiming for. There are thousands of young people demonstrating, and the only things we see are burning trash cans and the vandalism at the end. And I think that's a very poor summary of what is going on, and it is also drowning out the message people are trying to convey.
4: And in Albania, a nationwide student protest over education and social issues turned violent as demonstrators threw bricks and chunks of concrete at Albania's education ministry. Police answered with tear gas and water cannons. Organizers said students were protesting university conditions, the cost of higher education, the level of financial aid, and the lack of job prospects after graduation. This is a protester.
10: They must be overthrown. They must hold elections, form a technical government, and then hold free and fair elections. Whoever wins, let them win.
4: And those are some of the headlines. This is Democracy Now!, democracynow.org, the War and Peace Report. Coming up, the midterm elections are less than 3 weeks away. Will Democrats take control of the Senate and the House? Stay with us.

0: Wish in Vain, performed by Rhiannon Giddens and Dirk Powell in our Democracy Now! Studio. To see the interview, go to democracynow.org. This is Democracy Now! I'm Amy Goodman. With the midterm elections less than 3 weeks away, could the Democrats win back control of the House and the Senate? Election day is November 3rd. Democracy Now! Will be doing a four-hour broadcast from 8 to midnight Eastern time that day. But at least 47 states and Washington, D.C. have early voting, with voters already casting ballots in some states. All 435 House seats and 33 Senate seats are on the ballot, in addition to some statewide races and ballot measures. The list of battleground Senate states has been growing. As many as 10 Senate seats could be flipped, including several states that have been longtime deep red Republican seats. Competitive races now include Ohio, Alaska, Texas, and Kansas. Kansas has not sent a Democrat to the Senate in nearly a century. To win the Senate, Democrats need to flip four Republican seats and hold three of their own. They must hold Michigan, where Dr. Abdul Al-Sayed is running against Republican Mike Rogers for an open seat. President Trump's been on the campaign trail. He spoke at a rally in Wasilla, Alaska, Tuesday, where incumbent Republican Dan Sullivan is facing off against Democratic challenger Mary Peltola, former Congress member and tribal judge. If she and Peggy Flanagan in Minnesota and Deb Haaland running for governor in New Mexico to win, it would be a historic three Native American women in the governorships and the Senate. This is President Trump speaking in Alaska.
1: On November 3rd, we're going to send one of the best and most respected senators in D.C., Dan Sullivan, the real Dan Sullivan. I'm talking about the real Dan Sullivan, not the fake Dan Sullivan. Not the Dan Sullivan put up by the Democrats. I want you to do me one big favor, pretend that I'm on the ballot, because here's what happens. Every time I've been on the ballot, we win. So in conclusion, if you elect a Republican House and a Republican Senate, November 3rd, you get $5,000.
0: Key issues raised by challengers and voters have been the economy, the war in Iran, the cost of gas, immigration, data centers, and corruption. To discuss all this and more, we're joined by David Sirota, founder and editor-in-chief of The Lever. He's author of Master Plan, The Hidden Plot to Legalize Corruption in America. Why don't we go through a number of the states, beginning in Georgia, David, and talk about the overall picture. What's at stake here? As we talk, President Trump is surprising many by going through this deep red state tour, which indicates he is fearful of losing not only the House, but the Senate, and of course, what that could mean for example, investigations of him.
2: Yeah, I mean, it's kind of incredible that Trump is out on the campaign trail, in particular in red states, in the sense that he is helping turn the election into even more of a referendum on himself when he is deeply unpopular in polls. So in a sense, I think at one level, he is doing the Democrats a big favor by being so extra visible in the states where the Democrats are trying to expand the map. States like Kansas, states even potentially, if you believe polls, states like South Carolina appear to be in play. The Democrats challenging in the polls there. Florida, also a pretty red state. You mentioned Georgia. Georgia's a different situation where that's a state where the Democrats have to hold that state. There's an incumbent, John Ossoff, there. Georgia, a real purple state. And Ossoff has done a fantastic job of turning the race into a referendum on his own Republican challenger. His Republican challenger is a member of Congress. So he has essentially turned the race into, in an anti-incumbent year, he has effectively tried to, and I think succeeded at, turning the race into a referendum on his opponent, and made his opponent out to be effectively the incumbent, Mike Collins. And he's brought up Collins' association with people who are linked to white nationalism. But across all of these races,
0: I want to play a clip of John Ossoff, the current Democratic senator, speaking to supporters in Athens, Georgia last month.
3: 5 days after his father was reelected, Prince Don Jr. becomes a partner at 1789 Capital, a venture firm founded by right-wing activists and Trump donors. 1789 Capital then buys a stake in Vulcan Elements, a tiny startup that says it plans to produce the high-tech magnets needed in drones, missiles, and satellites. And about a month after Don Jr.'s venture firm buys its stake in Vulcan Elements, Pentagon officials learn that Peter Navarro, a convicted criminal, Don Jr.'s close friend, and a top White House official, wants the Pentagon to give your tax dollars to Vulcan Elements. One Pentagon official said, quote, "The call came from the White House. We have to get this done." And Athens, to be clear, getting this done means funneling your money to the president's son's investment. And so, of course, like clockwork, on November 21st, just 3 months after Don Jr. and his friends bought their stake, Vulcan gets a $620 million taxpayer loan from Pete Hegseth's Pentagon, paid for with your money. See, while the world burns and you pay more for everything, your tax dollars become the royal family's wealth. Because it pays to be a Trump. Especially when the whole world knows daddy's a crook.
0: That's John Ossoff. He faced off last night in a debate. One of the major issues that was raised is he running for Senate or is he running for president? And that's true of a number of the people who are running in for governorships or Senate. David Sirota.
2: Yeah, I mean, that's a big question for John Ossoff. And I think in that clip, I think it's important to note that what Ossoff is doing there, I think, pretty successfully, and you've seen this with James Tallarico and some others, James Tallarico running in Texas, is trying to connect the corruption issue with the affordability crisis. And this is a key theme that we talked about in Master Plan, the Levers podcast, where the corruption issue for many years has been a kind of abstraction. People don't like corruption. People understand the government. There's a lot of corruption in the government. But that it becomes a much more salient issue when people have a better understanding of how the corruption is raising their prices and creating the affordability crisis. Ossoff has made that a central theme. James Tallarico, running for Senate against Ken Paxton in Texas, has made that a central theme. Tracing the donations that Paxton has gotten to his votes to expand data centers.
0: David, I want to play a clip. This was an ad released by James Tallarico, who is ahead, and this is the first time in decades, a Democrat ahead of the Republican in the race for Senate. This is James Tallarico's ad.
4: $12 million. That's how much Ken Paxton's corruption has cost Texas taxpayers in legal fees and settlements. Guys like him always expect you to pick up the check. I've passed bills to lower the cost of housing, health care, and property taxes. In the Senate, I'll take on the data centers raising our costs and fight to end the wars driving up gas prices. I'm James Tallarico, and I approve this message.
0: So that's James Tallarico, and you heard our election headline. The Wall Street Journal has published video of the Texas Republican Attorney General Ken Paxton, the Republican nominee for Senate, partying in Dubai in 2024 New Year's Eve with two indicted fugitive health care executives and a woman, not his wife. Two men have been indicted months before on federal health care fraud charges and didn't return to the United States. One of the health care executives had donated $190,000 to Paxton. And Tallarico's response online was a party with multiple fugitives, and Ken Paxton is still the sketchiest guy in the room. And let's be clear, Ken Paxton, who to many people's surprise was endorsed by President Trump over longtime Senator Cornyn, has been indicted by his, has been impeached by his own party, David Sirota.
2: Yeah, so this race is really the pinnacle of the Senate race in terms of how it embodies the themes in this election. I mean, you have a cartoonishly corrupt Republican Senate candidate against a new generation populist Democrat. And it's worth adding that Tallarico has really cast himself as an anti-oligarch, anti-billionaire candidate. I mean, I would not call him necessarily a Bernie Sanders candidate, but clearly, a lot of the themes that you heard in the 2016 and 2020 elections with Bernie Sanders and the primaries there, these are being echoed on the campaign trail by Tallarico and by other Democrats, even in these purple and red states, which I think is a reminder of how much the so-called Overton window has shifted in American politics, where those themes, those anti-corruption, populist, anti-oligarch themes are now very mainstream.
0: Okay, you mentioned Michigan. The Senate candidates just recently debated. This is Republican Mike Rogers, followed by Democrat Abdul El-Sayed, an exchange over U.S. support for Israel and the war in Iran in a debate held in Grand Rapids. El-Sayed is blaming rising gas prices on the war.
5: It is insane. $80 to fill up your gas tank. And yes, I would support pausing the federal gas tax. But there is one thing that is actually causing this. It's the war in Iran, a war that has been cheerled by my opponent since the beginning, called it a win, win, win. I don't know about you, but when I go to the gas tank, I don't feel like I'm winning. I don't feel like our country is winning.
6: His policies will raise the cost of every gallon of gasoline, number one, raise your utility rates, cause you $20,000 for a Medicare for All plan that takes away private insurance from individuals. It is a disaster. We cannot afford Abdul.
0: Talk about this race, David Sirota.
2: Again, another marquee race here. I mean, this is a race where, as I mentioned before, Bernie Sanders' themes being central here. I mean, Abdul El-Sayed was very aligned with the Bernie Sanders wing of the Democratic Party, won a very, very difficult primary with tons of money, tens of millions of dollars spent against him. He wins this primary. He is ahead in the polls, and he is continuing to campaign on those themes. It's important that you underscored how central the war is in that race. Mike Rogers has been an embodiment of the national security state, and Abdul El-Sayed's campaign has put that front and center, spotlighting his role in creating the surveillance state when Mike Rogers was in Congress, his role, his investments in data centers. Again, data centers becoming an affordability issue. I think that's key, that linking the data center build out to higher electricity prices. And I think the thing is, with this race, what's very important is if Abdul El-Sayed wins running as a kind of Bernie Sanders style populist in one of the marquee swing states in the country, it will destroy the argument from the corporate Democrats at the center of the Democratic Party that you have to be an arch conservative corporate kind of Democrat in order to win swing states. I think that's why a lot of corporate Democrats inside the Democratic Party are afraid of Abdul El-Sayed winning. They know that it's key for him to win in order to win the Senate, but they also know it will destroy their argument that the Democratic Party has to continue nominating more corporate-aligned candidates.
0: And let's remember, he's a doctor, Abdul El-Sayed, and he wrote a book, Medicare for All. That's a major issue for him. But I want to turn to what is a major issue for President Trump. This is during a rally in Tennessee Saturday. repeatedly calling Abdul El-Sayed Mohammed and calling him a jihadist.
1: Like Mohammed El-Sayed, I call him Mohammed. Somebody said, his name isn't Mohammed. It's Abdul. I said, to me, it's Mohammed. I'm the president. I can call him whatever the hell I want. To me, he's Mohammed. And he's a radical jihadist.
0: And that's President Trump. Congressmember Alexandria Ocasio-Cortez said, if Abdul can win in Michigan, anyone can win anywhere. Your thoughts, David Sirota?
2: Yeah, I think that's absolutely right. I mean, I think that's why his race is so important. And I think so he's taken on the headwinds of the Democratic Party first in the primary, the corporate Democratic faction spending tens of millions of dollars to vilify him and cast him as a terrorist sympathizer. Now he's in a general election where Donald Trump is using all sorts of Islamophobia to amplify that message. And El-Sayed is campaigning for things like Medicare for all. And so I think Alexandria Ocasio-Cortez is absolutely right. If Abdul El-Sayed can win a race like this in such an important so-called blue wall state, it means that his politics, what he represents, can win literally anywhere in the country.
0: I wanted to ask about whether predictions are overstated about who can win. In the primaries, progressives were surprised by the Wisconsin loss of Francesca Hong, who was polling very strongly. And then, of course, you had Dr. Syed, who won the primary in a very close race with a sitting Congress member.
2: Yeah, I think we should all be skeptical of what the polls actually say. I mean, the question of whether there's going to be a blue wave, is it a blue wave, a surge for Democrats? Is it potentially a red undertow, essentially a drag on the Republican Party? And how much of a drag? These are open questions because I think the way polling has worked in the last few election cycles we've seen a lot of polls that have not been accurate. And there's a question about whether are Republicans not answering polls because they don't answer the phone to pollsters, or they don't want to talk to pollsters. There are all these questions about this. So I am skeptical of all of these polls. I think it's impossible to know what's going on beyond the fact that I do think it's a safe bet that Donald Trump is deeply unpopular. So it ultimately ends up being a turnout question. How much of a blue wave in terms of a turnout among Democratic voters will there be that surge of turnout based on how unpopular Trump is and how bad the affordability crisis
0: is? David, let's go to Maine. Trump's tariffs have been a major issue there. This is another key race for Democrats. An exchange last week in a debate between this longtime sitting Republican Senator Susan Collins and Democratic candidate Troy Jackson.
7: Troy mocked it, but I was successful in getting concrete, pulp, and road salt removed from the tariff list.
8: I didn't mock the fact that she got road salt back. I mocked the fact that what about everything else? I mean, we can't eat road salt. And the thing about it is that everything that she's doing with Iran war and stuff like that, there's going to be so many less people that'll be able to afford to drive that I'm not even sure the road salt's going to be worth anything either.
0: And that is Troy Jackson, former Maine State Senate president, former logger, and longtime Senator Susan Collins, who's dealing with a number of issues from tariffs to her support for Brett Kavanaugh, which enraged the pro-choice community of Maine. She said she couldn't have predicted he would vote to overturn Roe v. Wade. David Sirota.
2: Yeah, I mean, Susan Collins is doing what she always does when she's running in a tough race in a Democratic-leaning state, which is insist that she's an independent voice, that she's separate from the Republican Party. And what Troy Jackson is doing is constantly pointing out how that's not true, how she's enabling the Republican Party. They've actually mocked her, I think, pretty effectively when she constantly says she's concerned about the actions of the of her party, actions that she is supporting. And what you saw in that clip is her trying to also make a very traditional argument that, hey, you may not like me very much, Democratic voters or independent voters, but I'm bringing home the bacon. And what Jackson did, I think, quite effectively in that clip is turn that around and say, you may be, say you're bringing back road salt, but there are much larger macro issues that make how much you're bringing home to the state a relatively minuscule issue compared to the fact that nobody can afford the basic necessities of life. Now, Maine has not elected a Democratic senator in a very, very long time. And so I do not count Susan Collins out. She is a very, very tough incumbent, but this would be the year.
0: And of course, Bernie Sanders is, though, very popular, and he was just with Troy Jackson. He's from neighboring Vermont, and of course, he's been going around the country. David Sirota, as we wrap up this discussion, again, we're going to be doing a special on election night, and we'll continue to cover these issues. Your thoughts on what exactly would happen, both if there was a Senate, House, Democratic takeover, and if there isn't, if it's House goes Democrat and the Republicans remain in charge of the Senate? And do you think if there was a Senate, House Democratic sweep, that President Trump would be impeached again?
2: I don't think President Trump will be impeached. I think that you've seen a lot of Democrats say they don't want to pursue impeachment. They think that's that path has been fruitless. I think what you will see is certainly, if Democrats win, much more scrutiny using committee chairs, using subpoena power to scrutinize the self-dealing corruption of the Trump administration. I think you'll see scrutiny potentially on Trump's cabinet secretaries, them brought before Congress to testify on all sorts of corruption allegations. I think the question is going to be for Democrats, if they win power, what do they actually stand for? And that is an unanswered question that's going to be litigated also in the 2028 Democratic presidential primary. But I think if you look at 2006, a similar moment, second term Republican president, Democrats win. There was a lot of excitement when Democrats won back Congress in 2006, then won back the presidency in 2008. But soon after that, in 2010, Democrats lost that congressional majority. And part of the reason, I think, for that was there were raised expectations of promises of delivering things, and then a lot of things were not delivered, and the public was disillusioned. And I think that's the big danger if Democrats win. If they win, they can stop some of what the Trump administration is doing. They have a sort of congressional veto power over some things. Will they use that power to cut off funding for the Iran war? A big question. Will they use that power to really push forward a real set of health care reforms? Another big question. But if they do not deliver, if they are perceived to have gained back power, and they do not deliver, they could end up being a delivery system for an even worse Donald Trump. And I think that is a huge question if they end up taking the first step by winning Congress.
0: David Sirota, I want to thank you for being with us, founder and editor-in-chief of The Lever, author of The Master Plan, The Hidden Plot to Legalize Corruption in America. We'll talk about what's become a major election issue this year, data centers, tomorrow, with Paris Marks, author of Hyperscale. We'll speak to him on Thursday. Coming up next, federal agents raid the home of Democratic Congress member Ilhan Omar after President Trump has threatened and attacked her, calling her garbage for years. Stay with us.

0: by Emma Mathluthi here at Democracy Now! Studios. This is Democracy Now!, democracynow.org. I'm Amy Goodman. The Trump administration's expanding its targeting of Ilhan Omar, the Democratic Congress member from Minnesota. Monday, federal agents from the Department of Homeland Security raided her home in Washington, D.C. The New York Times reports federal agents have also issued subpoenas to some of her relatives, including her sister. In a statement Monday, Congressmember Omar said, "For 10 years, Trump has targeted me with baseless lies and smear campaigns. This is just the latest escalation in this campaign of political intimidation. I will not be silenced," she said. Congressmember Omar is the first Somali American in the U.S. Congress and the first woman of color to represent Minnesota. Trump has repeatedly attacked Omar and the Somali community for years, calling both garbage. This is President Trump speaking at a rally in Clarksville, Tennessee, Saturday, just 2 days before the raid.
1: How about Ilhan Omar? She comes from Somalia. She comes from Somalia. They don't have a government. They don't have police. They don't. All they have is crime and squalor. And she comes into our country and she says, "My constitution allows me." She's talking about our constitution, what they've done to Minnesota, these people from Somalia, what they've done to Minnesota should never be allowed. And let's see what happens. J.D. Vance and our people are looking at it very strongly.
0: That was President Trump. Just days before federal agents raided Congressmember Omar's home. On Monday, Trump claimed he had nothing to do with the raid.
1: She comes from a country that is a non-country, and then she comes over here and she complains about our Constitution. I think she's a terrible person, but that's really up to the DOJ. I have nothing to say.
0: We go now to Minneapolis, where we're joined by Zineb Mohammed. She's a Minnesota state senator representing Minneapolis. She's a member of the Minnesota Democratic Farmer Labor Party. She, too, was born in Somalia, came to the U.S. when she was 9 years old. In 2023, she became the youngest member in Minnesota state Senate history and the first Somali woman. Thank you so much for being with us, State Senator. If you can respond to your colleague, what has happened to Congressmember Ilhan Omar, the not exactly the Justice Department, but Homeland Security agents raiding her home in Washington, D.C., and now, according to the New York Times, family members, including her sister, have been subpoenaed. What we reportedly hear, the warrants involve her immigration status, like you. She came to the United States from Somalia as a child.
2: Yeah, well, thank you so much for having me, Amy. It's great to be here with you. I think what we know is the fact that the Justice Department has historically avoided cases like this so close to the election, and it is unprecedented. We also know that Congresswoman Omar has been under attack by this administration for the last decade. You've mentioned that, and we're talking about what they're targeting is paperwork that was filled out by her father decades ago when she was a child. And so, you know, as far as we can tell, this is bogus because it's so close to the election. We know that this administration has been targeting their political, what they consider their political enemies, or people who speak up against them. But here in Minnesota, people support our congresswoman. There was a rally for her the day before yesterday. After the headlines came out that they had raided her home and were investigating her, and everyone in this state has been through what we've been through the past year, which is an occupation by this federal government and the Metro Search, and the loss and the killings of our neighbors Alex Preddy and Renee Good, and so we know that Ilhan is somebody who stands up for her community, and we're going to continue to stand with her in this moment.
0: I was listening to Jamie Raskin last night, Congress member, constitutional lawyer, talking about all the Democrats that the Justice Department has gone after, weaponizing, for example, Senator Schiff and LaMonica McGivern in New Jersey, who was charged after trying to protect the Newark mayor, Ross Baraka, when he was trying to investigate an ICE facility, for-profit facility in Newark, as well as others. Can you talk about what this means for a sitting representative to be raided, to be subpoenaed? And this is, let's be clear, all Congress members are now up for re-election. And within this period of not just 2 months, but 1 month within the election, and how unusual this is.
2: Mm-hmm. Well, it's unusual, right? We, like I said earlier, the Justice Department usually avoids cases like this so close to the election. You know, you also mentioned all of the individuals and congresspeople who've gone after this administration. They go right after them, and they use the Justice Department to do so. And the facts are, Congresswoman Ilhan Omar is a real person. She's an American citizen with rights. But this investigation isn't about her, and I think that's what we need to get across. She's a symbol of everything that this administration hates, an immigrant who stands up for her community, who fought to be here in this country, and now is doing her job and her duty to serve her constituents.
0: So let me ask you, President Trump, Mark Wayne Mullen, head of Homeland Security, are now explicitly threatening to send federal agents back into your state, back into Minnesota. What's your response?
2: We've been through this before. You know, before Metro Search, Donald Trump said the Somali people are garbage. You said that. He called our community garbage and used that as a justification to bring thousands of agents to the state of Minnesota, which led to the killings of our neighbors. And we know that they're setting a precedent right now to go after our congresswoman, to investigate her, to raid her home, so that they can use that as an opportunity to bring thousands of more agents into our community. But here in Minneapolis, people are vigilant, they're organized, we know what we've been through. I think people are going to reject this type of rhetoric from them.
0: Trump also posted on Truth Social, the once great state of Minnesota is being taken over by Somali immigrants. There's violence, murder, mayhem all over the state. The people of Minnesota must fight back. The Somalians should not be allowed to get away with what they are doing. They view you as weak and stupid people. Fight back, Minnesota, fight back. If you need the federal government, we'll come to your rescue. Now, a group of Minnesotans held a news conference and particularly said him talking about fighting back, talking about suggesting violence, goes to a very serious issue. This is Abdullahi Farah, an imam at the mosque in Bloomington, Minnesota, which was bombed by a far-right militia in 2017.
3: Instead of bringing Minnesotans together to find solutions, President Trump chose to make sweeping accusations against my Somali American community and telling people to fight back. Fight back against whom? What exactly is the president asking people to do? These words are reckless. They are dangerous, and they have consequences.
4: That's right.
3: I know it personally because in 2017, after those type of reckless rhetoric, my mosque, Adarfur, was bombed. It was bombed because of act of hate. We know what it means when an entire community who comes to worship us are made to feel unsafe. Blaming an entire community is not accountability. Scapegoating is not a public safety strategy.
0: That was Abdullahi Farah, an imam at the mosque in Bloomington, Minnesota. State Senator Zainab Mohammed, as we wrap up, are you concerned about violence increasing against the Somali community as a result of the increased rhetoric? And also President Trump saying J.D. Vance is investigating all of this.
2: Absolutely, we're afraid of violence being taken against our community. What we're seeing is the leader of this country incite violence against an entire community and tell Minnesotans that if they fight back against this very tiny population, that the federal government will have their back. That's inciting violence. And it's a rhetoric that has no place in our state. We've been through a mass shooting at Annunciation Church in June last year. We've been through a political assassinations of our very own colleagues. We've also been through Metro Church and how violent that was. And the truth is, Minnesotans understand who their Somali neighbors are. These folks have been here for decades, some of them. It's their they're in their second or third generations. Minneapolis is their home and they're not going anywhere. And we will continue to do everything we can to reject this type of hate and rhetoric from this administration and to stand up for our immigrant neighbors.
0: Zineb Mohammed, I want to thank you so much for being with us, Minnesota State Senator representing Minneapolis. We'll continue to cover the story. This is Democracy Now!, democracynow.org. I'm Amy Goodman. In the latest crackdown on human rights defenders in the occupied West Bank Tuesday, Israeli forces raided what they say are the offices of several Palestinian NGOs, confiscating legal files, court records, valuable equipment. Israeli forces also deployed snipers around the entrances to Ramallah's Palestine Medical Complex, the largest government medical facility in the occupied West Bank. At least one journalist was reportedly detained. Palestinian officials say a child was injured from Israeli gunfire. Others suffered from tear gas inhalation. For more in these last few minutes, we go to Ramallah, where we're joined by Sahar Francis, human rights lawyer, previous general director at Adamir Prisoner Support and Human Rights Association, which is one of the groups that Israel just raided. Sahar Francis, welcome.

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1: As you just said, these offices actually were raided in 2020. Two forced closure after the decision to designate the six Palestinian organizations as terrorist organizations. They confiscated property and stole files and equipments at that time. So what happened yesterday, I would claim that this is part of the whole propaganda show that this government is actually implementing just before the Israeli election, a couple of weeks before the Israeli election, to send a very clear message to the whole Palestinian society, and especially to the Palestinian Authority, because the offices they raided is very close to the official governmental offices and other ministries in Ramallah City. That we are the masters, we decide what we will do. You cannot interfere, you cannot protect, nothing to do with your sovereignty in even Ramallah City that is supposed to be an Area A. And what happened yesterday, they were not confiscating property for illegal organizations claiming that this property is used to support terrorism. And I'm sure you also, in the videos that were presented by the different media, local or international, that they mostly broke and destroyed the files and the equipments, even the windows. The frigidaire in this office that they claimed it belongs for Damir, they were throwing it from the second floor down to the ground. They just wanted to cause harassment. And this is the main message, the persecution and the collective punishments for the whole Palestinian community. The raid onto the city center, Ramallah, is not a lonely activity. It happens every day that they raid different villages, different cities. They arrest people, including journalists and human rights defenders. And what most important to highlight in our case, that the office they raided yesterday claiming that it's for Damir, basically it's a legal office led by lawyers who are representing Palestinian prisoners, which means if you claim that this is illegal or a terrorist action, this is means at the end that the legal representation for the Palestinian prisoners in front of the Israeli military courts is considered a terror act. Seriously, this is the message that they wanted to highlight. Actually, this is very bizarre and disgraceful, I think, even for their image. And the other organization they claimed that they raided, this organization was closed back in 2022. Since then, it doesn't exist there at all.
2: Sahar, we only have 30 seconds, but I want to ask what message you think Israel is sending at the same time the U.S. is sanctioning the International Criminal Court overall as an institution.
1: That we don't respect the international law. We are not respecting the treaties and the institutions that implements and protect international human rights law. And we don't care because we are not accountable. This is the time for sanctions.
2: I want to thank you so much for being with us, Sahar Francis, human rights lawyer, previous general director of Admir, Prisoner Support and Human Rights Association, speaking to us from occupied Ramallah. That does it for our show today. A very happy birthday to my favorite news hound, Zazu. I wish her a happy birthday as well as her brother, Kasha, as they turn 6 years old today. Oh, and this news, Steal the Story, the documentary about Democracy Now!, is viewable online for the first time. If you live in the U.S. and Canada, you can watch the film in your own home. We did it live last night with a post-screening Q&A with me and the

Oscar-nominated filmmakers Carl Diehl and Tia Lesson moderated Pulitzer Prize-winning journalist Mariana Hossa. Well, it's now there at Eventive. You can get information about it at stealthisstory.org. I'll be in Woodstock at 2 o'clock on Friday. 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I'm Amy Goodman.

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8: Today on Law and Disorder, we look at how the Trump Justice Department claims a pro-Palestinian protest violated the Federal FACE Act, which purports to protect religious worship.
9: Attorney Mara Verheyden-Hilliard joins us to explain the government's unusual legal theory and what the case means for the First Amendment right to protest. We'll then discuss tensions between Brazil and the United States, as Brazil's presidential elections are within the next 3 weeks.
10: Our guest, Brazil expert Professor James N. Green, will give us a wide view of the opposing political forces in flux within the country. Professor Green describes how the election may have lasting impact on Latin America's diplomatic and economic future. Stay with us.
9: Heidi Boghossian, New York City attorney and activist.
8: I'm Stephen Rohde, retired civil rights lawyer and author on issues of civil liberties.
10: And I'm Maria Hall, Los Angeles civil rights lawyer.
9: A law was passed in 1994 in response to violent and obstructive protests at reproductive health clinics. It's called the Federal FACE Act. And it also protects people exercising their First Amendment right to religious freedom at places of worship. This law has now become the latest battleground over protest and free speech. The government has claimed that the Party for Socialism and Liberation, New Jersey, or PSLNJ, published a social media post calling for a public protest against a real estate event involving the sale of property in an Israeli settlement in the occupied West Bank. The Trump administration's Justice Department filed a federal lawsuit under the FACE Act, arguing that the protest violated the law's protections for religious worship. Their argument was an unusual one. To discuss the theory advanced by the Department of Justice, we're joined today by attorney Mara Verheyden-Hilliard. She is the executive director of the Partnership for Civil Justice Fund and the Center for Protest Law and Litigation in Washington, D.C. In addition to serving as counsel for PSL New Jersey in this case, Mara has spent decades defending protesters and political movements against government surveillance, repression, and unconstitutional restrictions on free speech. Mara Verheyden-Hilliard, welcome back to Law and Disorder.
11: Thank you so much for having me.
9: Mara, what did the government claim against PSL New Jersey? Tell our listeners about the FACE Act and the government's unusual theory in bringing its case.
11: The Justice Department, the Trump administration's Justice Department, its civil rights division, led by Harmeet Dhillon, filed a civil lawsuit against organizations and individuals who they allege had participated in a protest in New Jersey against a sale of land that has been that's occupied and stolen from Palestinian people. And what they alleged was that the protesters and PSL New Jersey as an organization had violated the Freedom of Access to Clinic Entrances Act, the FACE Act. They claimed with regard to PSL New Jersey that PSL New Jersey had posted a post on social media calling for a protest at a public intersection against the planned sale of illegally seized Palestinian land, and that the post was a threat against or interfered with Jewish worship services, thereby violating the FACE Act. The protest was about a real estate event in New Jersey in which land in the illegal settlement of Givat Hamatos, which is in East Jerusalem, was going to be sold to U.S.-based Israeli-aligned investors. And the development company, the settlement company itself, advertises this illegally stolen land that they're going to build what they called a new Anglo community in Jerusalem. So the racism is overt, and the fact of the stolen land is widely recognized as a violation of international law. This proposed settlement, this land theft, has been condemned by most international human rights organizations around the world. It's recognized as, you know, violation of international law. In fact, it was even condemned by prior U.S. administrations for being an illegal settlement in the West Bank. And people were protesting this land sale. The land sale, the real estate, commercial real estate event, was placed inside a synagogue. And so the argument that the Justice Department presented was that by protesting the sale of stolen land, because the event was placed inside its synagogue, that that was a violation of or an interference with Jewish worship services, which is frankly an appalling equal sign that the Justice Department is drawing, that they've tried to argue that the sale of stolen Palestinian land to build developments, like in this case are referred to as a new Anglo community to displace the Palestinian people from their own land, is somehow a tenet of Jewish faith, which is, of course, widely rejected by many people and Jewish people in the United States, many of whom themselves have protested these illegal land sales.
8: So, Mara, set the scene for us both legally and geographically. You said the protest was at an intersection. How did the intersection line up with the synagogue? Give us a little more sense of the FACE Act that was being used here, because that law goes back to 1994.
11: So the intersection was just a public intersection. It was just calling for people to assemble and protest. That's they point to one social media post. That was the basis for the claim when it came to PSL New Jersey. And they had other claim bases for FASIC violations against other defendants in this case, all of which were also outrageous. And every defendant in this case had their motions to dismiss granted. But with regard to our client, which was PSL New Jersey, it was just the allegation is that they called for a protest on public space at a public intersection, which the court found was protected speech, that the court referred to it as a call to assemble and engage in political advocacy in a public forum, and that that is not a threat of violence, because of course it is not. And it is not an interference with worship services. The really cynical use of the FACE Act here is significant. The FACE Act, which as you mentioned was enacted decades ago, is, as it's described, the Freedom of Access to Clinic Entrances Act, which was intended to protect women seeking reproductive health services from being stopped and disrupted in their ability to access medical care. And it also includes in it a reference to protection of disruption of worship services. This was also at the time focused on attacks against or disruption of Black churches, which, as we know, historically have been targets often of exceptional violence by white supremacists, but it just refers, you know, generically to places of worship. This act, which the primary impetus is protecting reproductive health clinics, earlier this year, the Department of Justice under the Trump administration and the Civil Rights Division issued a memo in which they said prosecutions for violations of the FACE Act would be permitted only in extraordinary circumstances, in which they're referring to anti-abortion activists who target reproductive health clinics. So now you have the dominant reason why this law exists, the administration saying, well, if you're an anti-abortion activist, that's all cool and we're not going to do anything about it. And then abusing this law and to bring a completely frivolous charge against persons engaging in protected activity because they had pro-Palestine viewpoints. So it is an overt use of Department of Justice and Civil Rights Division authority to target based on viewpoint.
9: So Mara, let's talk about viewpoint discrimination for a minute. You've argued the lawsuit was an act of discrimination, viewpoint discrimination and retaliation against pro-Palestinian political advocacy. Why do you believe that? Is there any evidence?
11: The Civil Rights Division of the Department of Justice has made it quite clear that they are using a law that was created to protect women's access to reproductive health services and reproductive clinics and abortion clinics to target others, to use this law to target others based on viewpoint. And you can see in the way that they've been using the law how clear that is. They have issued this memo where they explicitly gave directive to their own division not to use the law, except under extraordinary circumstances when it comes to anti-abortion protesters. And then they have gone on to use this law to target pro-Palestine speech, to target persons who have protested an illegal land sale, a commercial real estate transaction, when that is taking place in a synagogue. They have used the FACE Act in Minnesota to target persons who were protesting against ICE in Minnesota. So they have taken this law and just cynically weaponized it in an abuse of authority to go after viewpoints with which this administration disagrees. And then Harmeet Dhillon expressly stated about this lawsuit that the lawsuit and other DOJ activity was intended and will be used to dismantle and shut down the activities of groups who protest and advocate for Palestinian human rights, specifically identifying the Party for Socialism and Liberation and others. And in that same statement, condemned groups that protest against ICE. So she has openly said, we're going to take the FACE Act. We're not using it for its intended purpose. And we're going to use it to target groups that protest against the genocide or the seizure of Palestinian land and groups that protest against ICE.
8: Mara, how did the judge address the case? How did she frame the issues? And what were her legal grounds for dismissing the case without prejudice?
11: The judge in this case, because this was on a motion to dismiss, the court has to accept the allegations that are presented by the government as true, even though we, of course, believe that many of these allegations are demonstrably false. Other defendants, the allegations against other defendants as well. But in this matter, the judge, taking the allegations as true, had to determine whether or not the government had stated a claim. And with regard to our client, specifically, the court found that alleging that they had posted a post calling for a protest at a public intersection was not a threat against Jewish worship services or a disruption of or interference of Jewish worship services, that it was a call to assemble, engage in political advocacy in a public forum, not a threat of violence and not something that would meet the standards under the FACE Act.
9: If you're just joining us, I'm Heidi Boghossian with my co-host Stephen Rohde. We're interviewing Mara Verheyden-Hilliard about a recent First Amendment case. Mara, on your point about Harmeet Dhillon's comment that the Justice Department wanted to dismantle organizations like PSL, how unusual is that for a government official to be so explicit about targeting a particular political movement?
11: I think we've all seen that this government is openly, directly attacking First Amendment freedoms in the United States without even cloaking it. They are regularly and routinely presenting issues of viewpoint with which they disagree as a basis to use the full power of the state, of federal authority, to go after groups, organizations, and people based on constitutionally protected viewpoint. They engage in viewpoint discrimination and vindictive prosecution with an extraordinary open targeting mechanism. And when you look at, for example, NSPM 7, the National Security Presidential Memorandum 7, that is nothing if not just pure viewpoint targeting. They are very clear, aside from or in addition to their fantasy that there is some Antifa organization, which of course we know Antifa is not a thing, but then they openly list viewpoints that they will be targeting with the full force of the state, with the full force of law enforcement, of intelligence agencies, of prosecutorial authority, of investigative authority, to go after entities and groups based on viewpoint. They identify those viewpoints as being a marker for what they claim to be unlawful activity. They say that they're going to disrupt activity, quote, before it occurs, which is this whole pre-crime concept. So they're saying, we're looking at viewpoint, we're going to target based on viewpoint, we're going to come after people based on viewpoint. And then Harmeet Dhillon openly said that they want to use the FACE Act and other mechanisms to dismantle the Party for Socialism and Liberation, then that they've targeted with this FACE Act, PSL New Jersey, that they've targeted with this FACE Act civil prosecution. And, you know, we see this happening across the United States. In a democratic society, we would not expect to see this kind of open attack. We certainly historically recognize this from, you know, the House Un-American Activities Committee, from J. Edgar Hoover, from COINTELPRO, from the efforts to go after the Black Liberation Movement, the anti-war movement. And these are all things that in their way they're reviving, that they absolutely want to shut down dissent in the United States. They want to target and attack groups that they believe are effective in organizing protests, groups that they want to challenge based on viewpoint. And they're, we believe, illegally using the power of the state to attack based on First Amendment protected expression.
8: Mara, seems to be something different about this current era. The Trump administration seems obsessed with using religion as the pretext for their prosecutions. They have conflated criticism of Israel with anti-Semitism. Here they're using a law that may have some application to religious worship. What's the traction? Why does the Trump administration, in your view, believe that ultimately the Supreme Court will look favorably on how they are linking religious worship to their attacks on protest?
11: I think it's the same way that repression often wraps itself in the flag. They're also trying to wrap repression in religiosity to suggest that there is some protective basis for what they're doing, when, of course, we know full well that this is not their true focus, as if this administration cares about anti-Semitism when, you know, they have embraced in their midst many others who are plainly and openly anti-Semites. It is the cynical use of the real scourge of anti-Semitism, a real threat to people, to then say that pro-Palestine speech is necessarily anti-Semitic. You know, the whole thing turns inside out on its head, recognizing how many, you know, when you look at the student movement and other movements in the United States that have stood against genocide, how much of that movement has also included young Jewish students, you know, alongside Muslims, Christians, non-believers. It's a false presentation, but it's one that they've run with.
9: Mara, we want to hear about another victory you've had a few months ago. But before we do so, in this case, where does the case go and what will you be looking for?
11: Well, we think that this case is, of course, correctly dismissed. We believe it is a frivolous filing. It is just intended to attack people and organizations because of constitutionally protected speech. And we think this case should be over. We will see whether or not the government seeks to amend its absolutely frivolous complaint. But as of right now, this case has been dismissed with regard to every defendant in the case.
8: Mara, in June, you had another significant First Amendment victory in the case of the People's Forum in New York. Tell us about that case.
11: In June of this year, we won dismissal of a lawsuit that was filed against the People's Forum, and there were other defendants represented by other counsel in that case, too. The case was dismissed with regard to all federal claims. What that lawsuit was, which ties into what we were just talking about, was a lawsuit asserting on behalf of two Columbia University employees with regard to the People's Forum that their call for support for students who were in the encampment, calls for divestment from Israel, calls condemning Israeli violence, calls for protests outside the gates of Columbia in support of the students, that all of this was basically any call that they identified it as like anti-Zionism, which is a protected political viewpoint, basically argued that this was, they conflated it with anti-Judaism. And the court rejected the central contention that opposition to Zionism or to the Israeli government and its policies constitutes evidence of anti-Semitic animus for the purpose of a civil rights claim. And that was extremely important. As the court held, the choice to criticize Israel's actions in Gaza does not necessarily manifest anti-Semitism. And the court noted that opinions on Israel differs even among Jews and Israelis, and that the Jewish community itself is divided over whether anti-Zionism is inherently anti-Semitic, which, of course, anti-Zionism is not inherently anti-Semitic. So this was a really important victory in the Southern District of New York, dismissing the claims against the People's Forum. The plaintiffs in this case who brought these claims have moved to appeal to the Second Circuit. So now we will be litigating this case on appeal.
9: Mara, we've run out of our allotted time, but before we let you go, what should people who care about the right to protest and organize be paying attention to right now? And then how can they follow your work?
11: Right now, the movement of the people in the United States has been so powerful in pushing back against authoritarianism and this undemocratic effort to remake American society and to roll back the extraordinary gains of the last 100 years. And joining with people, joining any organization that speaks to you, being in the streets, being prepared to be in the streets, asserting your First Amendment rights, knowing you have that power, it's extraordinarily important. It's really powerful. It makes the difference. It's historically all always made the difference. And people need to continue to feel strong and to come together and to speak out and to fight for what they believe in. Our work defends movements for justice and people on the ground. To learn more about our work, please come to justiceonline.org or follow us on various social media at VPCJF.
9: Marv or Hayden Hilliard, it's always a pleasure to hear from you. Keep up the great work. We all rely on you, but we'll be out there in the streets protesting as much as we can. Thank you.
11: Thanks so much for having me.
8: Mara, thank you for joining us, but really, thank you for what you're doing every single day. 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

0: We turn now to Brazil. Following its first-round presidential election on October 4th, incumbent President Luiz Inácio Lula da Silva and challenger Flávio Bolsonaro, son of former President Jair Bolsonaro, are heading to a runoff. It is an incredibly tight race, with Bolsonaro securing approximately 47% against Lula's 45% of the vote. Against this electoral backdrop, relations between Brazil and the U.S. remain fraught with tension. Remember, they're the two largest democracies in the Western Hemisphere, so mounting friction with Washington continues to open up key diplomatic and economic opportunities for Brazil with China. What does this runoff and geopolitical shift mean for the future of Latin American democracy, global trade, and Washington's influence in the region? Joining us to break down all of this is Brazil expert James N. Green. Professor Green is Emeritus Professor of Brazilian History and Culture at Brown University, where he was also director of the Brazil Initiative. He's spent decades studying Brazil's political and social transformations, from the military dictatorship years to today's high-stakes election. Professor James N. Green, welcome back to Law and Disorder.
1: It's great to be here.
0: Great. Well, let's start with the results of Brazil's October 4th first round elections. Flávio Bolsonaro led the field with 47.03% of the vote, followed by incumbent President Lula at 45.16%. A count so narrow, they're being sent to a runoff. What do these results tell us about the electorate right now? And what key issues are defining each candidate's campaign as they head into the second round?
1: So prior to the election on Sunday, there was the polls were indicating that President Lula was 3 to 4 points ahead of Jair Bolsonaro in the first round. And then the second round, it would be close and it would be a technical tie. People were very surprised when actually Flávio Bolsonaro came in 2 points ahead of Lula in the first round of the election. What does this mean? It means, first of all, that the country is very polarized, politically divided, between a very anti-Lula camp, which considers him to be corrupt, inefficient, and not doing what is needed to solve the problems of the country, and the camp supporting Flávio Bolsonaro, who believe it's time for change, this is a change election, and we need to return to policies of the past, of his father, and one of the first things he'll be doing will be to give a political amnesty to his father and releasing him from his 27-year sentence for having been involved in an insurrection to overthrow the Brazilian government. Flávio is not saying a lot about his positive program, and Lula is living a lot on his legacy of the past, although in the immediate up to the election, he made a series of proposals of programs and changes and activities that were to intended to boost his standing in the elections, and we can talk about those in detail later in the interview.
2: Throughout the first round, both frontrunners notably skipped the main presidential debates, which drew sharp criticism from civil society groups. Now that we've passed the runoff, do you expect Lula and Bolsonaro to face each other on the debate stage, or will they stick to individual media appearances?
1: So in the first round of the elections, there were, in addition to Lula and Bolsonaro as the main candidates, there were four other candidates of the right. And one of them, you could question exactly where he stands in terms of that spectrum, but to the right. And so Lula was not interested in the first debate to be on the stage with basically five candidates going against him and challenging him and having very little time to defend. So he stepped out. And then Flávio stepped out of the race because he did not want to have on the stage with him another of the candidates who has been criticizing him very sharply. This caused a big ruckus. I'm not sure it changed very much in the voting results. It's both to the advantage and disadvantage of both of them to have a debate. Lula is not a great debater, but he's a good debater. Flávio Bolsonaro is not a good debater. The last big debate he had, he fainted during the debate. And so I think there's a question of both of them are talking about having a debate, that debate will happen. Whether that ends up being the case is not clear to me yet. We'll have to see on that.
3: Well, Professor James Green, we especially appreciate that you are with us because I know you're there in Sao Paulo for this election, an election season. So for listeners, if you hear the ambient noises, you can visualize being there in Sao Paulo yourself. Overseas voting was a major focus in the October 4th election, especially following reports in Brazilian media that Brazilian voters living in the United States feared going to polling stations due to potential ICE detentions. How did turnout and voting conditions play out for the Brazilian diaspora in the first round, and what should we expect going forward?
1: So there are about a million Brazilians living abroad who are eligible to vote only in the presidential race. And the voting turnout, it's obligatory, but you can justify not voting by filling out a little form and or an application, and then you're freed from getting a very small fine. The polling has always been low. Participation in the polls has always been low for people outside the country. And so worldwide, there was probably about 20% of those that number voted. So the turnout was fairly low. It overwhelmingly was in favor of Lula around the world, with several exceptions, especially parts of the United States, which have a strong support for Bolsonaro. And the largest Brazilian diaspora outside of the country is in the United States. The turnout is a part of the whole picture. There was serious concern about the possibility of people who were going to voting booths being potentially targeted by ICE. The Brazilian government changed the voting stations in several places in the United States in order to guarantee that there would be a relative safety in school and in a church. And there weren't any egregious incidents, fortunately, that took place on Sunday. And I think the same kind of turnout will happen in the next round of the election, perhaps a little higher because of the anxiety of the Workers' Party to guarantee that they can flip the election results. And therefore, we'll probably be pushing hard to get people to turn out to vote that day.
2: Professor, let's look at the economic debate that fueled this recent vote. Despite unemployment dropping to 5.3%, its lowest level since 2012, Flavio Bolsonaro has successfully made high interest rates and personal debt central to his campaign against Lula. How are these contrasting economic realities shaping voter sentiment as we enter the final weeks of the race?
1: So this is a very interesting question because in a way, there's a debate that's a little different from the debate in the United States. The Workers' Party would like to have ability to control interest rates by having a role in the central bank. But Brazilian law calls for the autonomy of the central bank. So on one hand, and the right in Brazil is in favor of the president not having access to influencing of interest rates through the central bank. So on one hand, Flavio is criticizing Lula for doing nothing about the high interest rates. And at the same time, he is against the government interfering with the central bank in determining high interest rates. So it's a really unfair criticism. The other is the question of personal debt. So the one of the problems that is Brazilians have been confronting in the last 2 years is offsite gambling and betting. And there's a huge industry which was allowed into the country several years ago and was organized and regulated by the Lula administration. But there's been an incredible increase in personal debts because of people betting. A huge amount of personal debt is a result of this directly. And people are putting it on their credit cards, and credit card interest rates are high, which is causing a lot of anxiety. And so Lula issued an executive order suspending or eliminating all of the betting online betting sites, which in a way doesn't respect certain contracts and agreements that were made with these companies, with the argument that it's really causing a crisis within the Brazilian family. And again, Flavio has been against betting. He gets support for evangelical Christians who are against betting, but he's opposing Lula's measure, saying it's something that was just for the elections and it destabilizes contracts because it rescinds contracts that were made with some of the betting companies. On the other hand, it was seen by the Lula government as an opportunity to eat into the support that Flavio has among evangelical Christians because of their strong opposition to all kinds of betting. And we don't really know, based on election results, to what extent that had an effect on the turnout or the results on Sunday. But it was an effort by the Lula administration to see if they could get an edge into the vote that is generally supporting the far right among the evangelical Christians.
3: Well, if you're just tuning in, this is Law and Disorder. I'm co-host Maria Hall, here with my co-host Heidi Boghossian, and we're interviewing Brazilian expert James Green about Brazil's historic election and how it's playing out on the global stage. Well, Professor Green, as with any high-stakes presidential contest, campaign scandals have played a central role. We'll give equal time to both, but let's start with the right. Authorities have been investigating the financing behind the American-produced film about Jair Bolsonaro, Flavio's father, called Dark Horse. What are investigators focusing on, and how might this ongoing probe affect Flavio Bolsonaro's standing during the runoff campaign?
1: So, first of all, the Bolsonaro family and all of his four sons have just been elected or were elected to offices, so they're very much involved in politics. They decided to do a film about their father, a biopic, which would emphasize, you know, his role as president of the country and a very dramatic thing that happened just before he was elected. He was stabbed by a person, and it kind of took him off the election campaign, and he nevertheless won the election the first time he was in office. The film is costing three times what the Oscar-winning Brazilian film I'm Still Here cost. And so there was speculation that was possibly money laundering involved in making this film because Flavio's brother is in the United States on a U.S. green card. He's been convicted for being involved in the plot to overthrow the government and was in office and then fled to the United States and basically has asked for some kind of exile there. So all of this is happening, and the family is asking a banker, Daniel Vocaro, who has promised to finance this film, to continue to give money for the film. There's a recorded telephone call about the conversation they were having when Flavio was really pressuring Daniel to come through with promised payments of quite a lot of money in the millions of dollars to finance the film. And the reason this becomes a scandal is because Daniel Vocaro has been involved in the largest financial scandal in the Brazilian history, in which he created from an ordinary mid-sized bank a system, kind of a Ponzi scheme, where he gave huge profits to people who invested in his bank. And what he did is he convinced, through bribery and corruption, different state governments to turn over their pension funds to his bank for their control. And he paid bribes and benefits, fringe benefits, rides in his private airplanes, luxurious parties, prostitutes, to many, many people in the Brazilian government in order to get his bank in a position to get these special deals to have money for his Ponzi scheme. And so this exploded. And for the early part of September, Flavio Bolsonaro was on the defensive. However, because this banker was very successful in bribing many people across the ideological board, among the people who have a very dubious relationship with this banker, who's now in prison, he's been charged with all this scandal, this banker gave money to the wife of one of the Supreme Court justices as a consultant for some of his activities. And the person that this money went through, the family this money went to, is Alexandre Moraes, who was the person who oversaw the trial within the Supreme Court of Flavio Bolsonaro. So the minute this happened, there became a confusion within the Supreme Court about exactly what was going on, because the person in charge of this investigation was someone appointed by Bolsonaro, and the left accused this person, who's a Supreme Court justice, of leaking certain information to damage the left and holding back information that would protect the Flavio and his family from any investigations. This caused a huge crisis within the Supreme Court, a split in the Supreme Court. Up to four or five judges may or may not be contaminated by this banker's corruptive activities. And so the discussion shifted at the end of the month to all of the institutions don't work, all the people are corrupt, Lula is corrupt, the Supreme Court is corrupt, we need change, we need Flavio Bolsonaro. Even though historically Flavio has been charged with money laundering, kickbacks to his employees and to other people in his operations, and having connection to the paramilitary forces in Rio called the militias. So this was kind of the dynamic of the campaign as it related to Dark Horse, this bank Master Bank, which is the name of the bank, scandal, and the ways in which the Supreme Court got enmeshed in this controversy, causing a kind of an anxiety among the population about what's going on and a certain rejection raise of the establishment.
2: Now, on the other side, President Lula also faces scrutiny surrounding allegations involving his son Fabio Luis, known as Lulinha. What is the status of these allegations, and how much damage are they doing to Lula's image as he attempts to rally voters for the second round?
1: So many years ago, in Lula's first administration, there was an influence buying scandal that reached the chief of staff of his administration. And that person was fired, was charged with money laundering and other illegal activities, spent time in prison. And this began a process of tarnishing Lula's squeaky clean image as being a person who might have been corrupt. He was not directly linked to this situation, but he was tarnished by it. And then years later, he was also investigated for allegedly having gotten certain benefits by companies, which would then later he would provide access to government contracts, etc. That led to his being imprisoned for 580 days and then released on a technicality and was able then to run for president and was elected president. Lulinho, his son, is charged with allegedly giving people access to people in the government in order for them to have access to Social Security and pension funds. And there's nothing that has been very concretely linked to him that has led to, in any way, his conviction of anything. There's certainly investigations. And the argument is that the people in charge of those investigations in the Supreme Court were people appointed by Bolsonaro, and therefore this is a witch hunt against Lula's family. Now, Lula has not been charged with any corruption himself. He's not been connected to the Master Bank scandal, but there is the tarnishing of somebody. It wasn't a very big question specifically in the election campaign. More generically, there was a critique of Lula as seen by the far right as being corrupt, and therefore the whole illegitimacy of the candidacy for the 26th election.
3: Well, turning now to international relations, the global stage, diplomatic tensions between Washington and Brasilia have escalated sharply, marked by tariffs, visa revocations, and accusations of election interference. How are these strained U.S.-Brazil relations influencing domestic voter sentiment as the campaign enters its final stage?
1: So the story of U.S. involvement in Brazil in recent times is quite complex. And we have to keep in mind, this is within the framework of the fact that the U.S. government supported the 1964 military coup, recognizing the military that came to power, overthrowing a democratically elected government, and then supported the military for most of its time, that's 21 years in office. And so there's a strong sentiment among sectors of the population against U.S. interference in Brazilian affairs. So in 2025, when Trump initiated his tariff policy around the world, he slapped 50% tariffs on Brazil, which is an extremely important trading partner with the United States and actually imports more goods from the United States to Brazil than it does actually send to the United States. So there's a trade surplus with Brazil. And this is not the argument that Trump has been using around the world about why tariffs need to be imposed. When he did that, he linked the 50% to a call for Lula to pardon Jair Bolsonaro, who was currently at the time being on trial by the Supreme Court. And Lula responded, "I have no power to do that. The court case is ongoing. It's going to play out in the Supreme Court, and we'll see what happens." And so this was the first attempt to influence the political situation in Brazil in a very overt way. And it had a huge backlash in Brazil and a surge of nationalism against the United States. Now, those tariffs were declared illegal, and then the United States then came up with another way of arguing about unfair trading practices to slap a 25% tariff on Brazil and an additional 18%. Flavio Bolsonaro, who has connections through Marco Rubio and through Steve Bannon to the White House, went to Washington, D.C., and at first encouraged the United States to use the tariffs and other measures to control the Lula administration. They argued also that the Supreme Court justice who tried Flavio Bolsonaro should be charged under the Magnitsky Act, which is a law that was passed in the United States to denounce governments that are violating human rights, alleging that there had been severe violations of human rights in Brazil by the Supreme Court against the former president and other people. And in fact, Jim McGovern, who was the congressman from Massachusetts who introduced the Magnitsky Act into Congress, sent a tweet saying that his law had nothing to do with the allegations that the Trump administration were making against the Supreme Court justice or the Lula administration. So the tariffs have been placed on Brazil as a way of pressuring the country and causing a certain amount of disruption in the economy. In addition to this, the Trump administration attempted to send election observers to look at the election system in Brazil and evaluate whether the electronic voting system there was valid or not. And ironically, on Sunday, when Bolsonaro won in the first round, Trump tweeted through his Truth Social platform that he confused countries, and he said India just had their elections, and it meant Brazil, but he congratulated the voting electronic voting system there and said it should be implemented in the United States, when Flavio Bolsonaro's father, Jair, had criticized the voting system in the last election and challenged the legitimacy of the results. And these are the same voting machines that some of them were also used in the United States. There's a whole argument by the far right that on one hand, the voting system doesn't work when we lose, and then it does work when we win. And a final element in this situation has been declaring that two criminal organizations in Brazil who were involved in drug trafficking and extortion and kidnappings, et cetera, were actually terrorist organizations, and therefore the United States had a right to intervene to prevent operations of a terrorist organization. Now, Brazil has a definition of a terrorist organization as one that is using violent methods for political ends, and argue that a criminal gang is not a terrorist organization. By Brazilian definitions, it's actually a criminal gang because it has no political goals. It has only the goal of making money and profiting by extortion and illegal activities. So these have been the series of events that have taken place. And parallel to that, kind of tipping the hat from the administration in the United States and Washington towards indicating a desire for Flavio to win the elections by receiving him in the White House and by indicating that the United States would be very happy if Flavio won the election. So that's caused this tremendous strain in the country because it is seen by large sectors of the population. And again, keep in mind, the vote was razor thin, that a large percentage of the population is very concerned about U.S. intervention. And if in the next 3 weeks they manage to flip the results and Lula wins by a very small margin, it will be a tiny margin if he manages to eke out a victory, there will be then allegations that the government manipulated elections because Flavio lost.
2: Beyond Washington, we've seen regional leaders like Argentina's Javier Milei backing Flavio Bolsonaro, while Beijing continues to emphasize sovereignty and deeper trade ties with Brazil. How is this global tug of war shaping Brazil's foreign policy debate, and could the runoff outcome accelerate a broader diplomatic pivot toward China?
1: So Brazil exports large amounts of commodities to China, meat and soy and grains and many other products. And because of the Trump tariffs, Brazil had a serious problem with its markets. And so instead of being able to export to the United States certain commodities, they lost that market because of the 50% tariffs that were being imposed. And so they shifted even more towards China. Now, Brazil has always had, not always, but it's since the 1950s, what they've called the independent foreign policy, which meant that they did not either align or try to avoid aligning on one hand with the United States and on the other hand with the former Soviet Union or the Soviet Union at the time. And they continue to have that policy, having close relations with the BRICS countries, Brazil, Russia, India, China, and South Africa, and its expanded numbers that have joined since the original group was composed. And this is alarming the Trump administration. And if Flavio is actually elected, he will, I think, have a very hostile attitude towards China, which will be very difficult because he gets support by agribusiness in Brazil, which relies on exports to China for a lot of their profits. And so he's going to have a difficulty there. But he will be closely aligning with the United States, not only on the question of commodities, but especially on the question of rare earths, rare minerals, because Brazil has the second largest reserve of rare minerals in the world, and the United States wants them, and Trump has indicated very clearly that he wants to have an exclusive agreement with Brazil to be able to export them to the United States and not allow them to be exported to China. And if Flavio is elected, he will try to make this happen. The election also brought a very conservative Congress to power, and so there will be a situation in which there will be a lot of support for these kinds of efforts within the Brazilian Congress. And if Flavio is elected, he will also be able to appoint 4 justices to the Supreme Court, which means that you'll have a situation in which the executive, the judicial, and the legislative branch are all controlled by the far right.
3: Well, Professor Green, we are unfortunately out of time, but please let us know, where can we learn more about these issues and your work?
1: So if you're interested in learning more about Brazil, you can go to BrazilOffice.org, which is the website of the Washington Brazil Office, which has a free weekly bulletin on Brazil, which gives an update on the elections and the political situation in the country that you can easily access and subscribe to for free. 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
5: Welcome to Paradigms from WGRNLP, the radio show and podcast that brings you inspiring people with visions of a viable future for life on Earth that includes humans. Welcome to the show. Thanks for tuning in. I'm Baruch. Glad to be here with you. We've got a wonderful guest who has an amazing new album out. I'm going to talk about that in a minute. I've got some comments to make first. It's less than a month until the elections in the U.S., and we're seeing lots of threats coming out of the criminal Project 2025 regime. Threats of sending troops to polling places, which is illegal. Threats of seizing election machinery, which is also illegal. Threats of Republicans refusing to seat Democrats who are elected. It's truly a mess. This week, the armed ICE Gestapo agents have been seen at polling places around the U.S. in addition to shooting more people in the streets, kidnapping and disappearing more people, all the while lying about all of it. This is Nazism. How far will Trump go to stay in power? The more criminal acts he commits, the more severe the consequences would be. I doubt he realizes that he could even face consequences. I believe he thinks he is impervious, but there will be consequences. The United States has never experienced a chief executive who is so corrupt, so determined to steal every dime he can, no matter from whom. And the fact that he is under the thumb of Vladimir Putin makes it even more dire, because Trump's treason is destroying the United States. Now he is going to buy diesel fuel from Russia because, due to his illegal war in Iran, the price of diesel in the U.S. has skyrocketed. Sure looks like treason to me. Every executive order and every policy coming out of the regime results in the deaths of Americans. Poisonous food, measles, people losing their health care, people losing access to food supplements, people losing housing. Donald Trump is a mass murderer. His cabal of bootlicking Nazis are all traitors. They should all be rounded up, arrested, and put on trial. And let's hope that the Democrats do prevail in November, that the Republicans are as inept as usual and screw up their attempts to undermine the election, and that the Democrats get in and clean house. That's what needs to happen. I'm preaching to the choir, I know, but I like saying it out loud. It needs to be said out loud. I wonder if in a month from now we will be looking at martial law and a complete fascist takeover, or an attempt at such, or will we have had decisive elections that remove the fascists from power? And if so, will those elections be honored? I'm sure we're all wondering what's going to happen. And the regime does have a history of making drastic moves quickly, but they also have a history of incredible ineptitude, stupidity, inefficiency, and general incompetence. So that's quite a combination. I guess we'll see. In the meantime, it's autumn, Halloween, Samhain approaching, All Hallows Eve, Day of the Dead, and I don't know about you, but I am certainly aware of my ghosts, as always at this time of year. Some are beloved dead who I miss, and some are people that I knew that are dead that I don't particularly miss, but they show up in my ghostly entourage anyway. Who's in yours? Who's showing up for you? I'm paying a lot of attention to the veil between the worlds right now. One thing is certain about humans, we tend to have pretty good imaginations if we let ourselves. We concoct all kinds of scenarios and fantasies, wonderful and horrific, as we see every day in the world. But that's the point. All of this stuff that we see is cooked up by us, comes out of our imaginations. So just as Itay Disraeli said last week on the show, let's imagine something better. Be sure to check out nokings.org to see what events are happening near you on Saturday, October 17th. We are nobody's subjects. All right, my guest on this episode is going to be talking about their new record, which is inspired by a well-known mythic character who, like all mythic characters, is a reflection of part of the human condition, the human story, with an Eastern European folk punk flavor. So, let's meet them now. Olya Prorova of Fugudugu. I am very happy to welcome you to Paradigms to talk about your music, this band, your new record, and so much more.
6: Thank you. Thanks so much for having me.
5: So first, I just want to acknowledge having listened to this record. It is really fun and kind of intense in that wonderful Eastern European way. You know, it's got both darkness and humor, which I really love. And the record is called Bucky Wanko and the Legend of Baba Yaga, who, of course, is a favorite mythical figure.
6: Yes. Well,
5: maybe she's not really mythical.
6: Of so many.
5: I grew up with the Baba Yaga fairy tales, so for me, she's part of my personal mythology. But I would like to know about you and where you're from and how you grew up and how you got into music, and then we'll get into more.
6: Yeah, I am from Moldova, which is a tiny country in Eastern Europe, which is where I'm at right now, actually.
5: Oh, cool.
6: We have the best wine. Very, very good wine. Hence, look, this is like, you know, I obviously have a plate of the beautiful Moscato grape right next to me and a glass of the most amazing, incredible wine. So, yeah, this, I'm here visiting family and my violin teacher, to whom I basically owe my life and my entire career and everything I do today is thanks to her, thanks to her infinite investment of time and energy into my education and into my well-being, not only education. I got very lucky. I consider myself incredibly lucky having been born here and not anywhere else. I come from a Russian-speaking family, and this is a bilingual country where their official language of Moldova is actually Romanian, not Moldovan. Moldovan is not a language. It doesn't exist. It is, however, a dialect of Romanian. So, because we have a very complicated history involving the Ottoman Empire for 500 years, and then various Romanian leaders, and Soviet Union, and then out of Soviet Union. So there's a lot of Turkish influence, food-wise, culture-wise, music-wise, and then there's also Soviet influence, because Moldova was annexed to Russia. It was given as payment to the Russian Empire to keep the Turks out in 1812. So from 1812 up to all the way, roughly speaking, until the collapse of the Soviet Union, 1991, we had heavily Russian-influenced life, so to speak. Hence my, you know, my appearance. I'm a blonde woman with blue eyes, with a very Slavic face, and my last name is Prohorova, you know?
5: Right.
6: Yeah. So very, very Russian, you know, they even called me Rusvayka in school, which means the Russian, right?
5: And that sounds like it was not a good thing.
6: No, I think it's funny. It's humorous now because, you know, I'm not a kid anymore, but when I was a kid, I was a punk child, you know, hence, you know, now I have a punk band, Eastern European folk punk band. But when I was a kid, I went to a Romanian speaking school, and the language at home was Russian, and the language in school was Romanian. And the more I was told to speak Romanian and not speak Russian because of, you know, various political conflicts that occurred in this territory over the last 200 years, the more I wanted to speak Russian, because don't tell me what to do.
5: Of course.
6: And then, you know, I moved to a country where there is no official language, the United States of America. Moldova is very interesting because it's got a very rich history that's also multinational. And there is a lot of really beautiful and deep music and literature coming from this part of the world.
5: I'm talking with Olya Prohorova from the band Fugu Dugu. We're talking about their new record, Bucky Wanko and the Legend of Baba Yaga. We'll be back with more conversation, but let's hear some of the music first. This is called Kamyana Gora, Fugu Dugu, Bucky Wanko and the Legend of Baba Yaga. This is Paradigms from WGRN LP.

0: Kamyana Gora. That's Fugu Dugu from their new record, Bucky Wanko and the Legend of Baba Yaga. Let's get back to my conversation now with Olya Prorova. How old were you when you started with the violin?
1: I was 5 when I was handed a violin and told to play.
0: All right, then.
1: Yeah. Yep.
0: And did you just take right to it?
1: Oh, I hated it. I absolutely despised it. I despised the fact that I couldn't go play with my friends outside after school. You know, I had to stay home and practice. Now I feel incredibly lucky that my parents had the foresight to force me into it, because I had perfect pitch and they noticed it. Mm-hmm. They were like, "You're going to be a musician." And I was like, "Fine." I didn't want to play violin. I wanted to switch to piano when I started music. In my music school here in Moldova, which is one of the best music schools in the world, I'm realizing now, having met, you know, thousands of musicians from around the world, Soviet school in general is really strong. There's a lot of discipline, and we had a lot of really talented people who started like a whole like violin school of playing. The Soviet violin school of playing is like one of the strongest in the world, you know? That's one of the many reasons I consider myself so lucky, having been born here. Growing up with that, you know, you don't know when you're a kid. You're like, this is the world. The world around me is the world, right? You don't even consider that there may be other parts of the world,
0: right?
1: With like totally different lifestyles and just in general, everything different.
0: And then you grow up and hopefully discover and travel and meet people and learn.
1: That's the idea. That's the hope, you know, which I was lucky enough to be a musician and to be taken abroad by music. I played in a European youth orchestra when I was 16, and I met kids from 15 different countries and made friends with them. And most of us are friends to this very day. You know, I have friends around the world because of that European Youth Orchestra experience.
0: Beautiful.
1: So cool. Like, incredible. If I ever have kids, I want that for them. You know, it really is eye-opening.
0: And then, you know, klezmer punk, the music, I mean, first, it's strong. I use the word strong about the Soviet teaching. I want to say this music is strong. There is no holding back. It is like in your face, with beauty, you know, and your violin playing is strong and it really comes through.
1: Thank you. I owe it all to my teachers.
0: And then where did Bucky come into?
1: So Bucky and I met about 10 years ago in Chicago. Bucky used to play violin. He doesn't much anymore, but he used to. It was his first instrument. He used to play in a band called Pet Peeve. Pet Peeve is a Romanian, Carpathian, specifically Carpathian Mountain rock band in Chicago. And our dear friend, Lorian, taught. It's a band that he started. He's a singer-songwriter. And Bucky used to be his violinist. And then Bucky decided he didn't want to play that band anymore. And they were looking for someone else. And they found me. And I was very young. I'm still very young. But I was even younger. They found me and I started improvising. You know, I'm classically trained and I did not do any improvisation whatsoever before the age of 21. In 2014, I started improvising and I started playing in that Romanian rock band. And I was told about Bucky and then we were introduced. We started working together. We played music as a duo at first. I discovered that he had all these songs that you wouldn't expect, you know, a suburban Chicago boy to write klezmer-influenced music, you know? Hi-ho, alas, here he is with his danceable, I call it danceable, laughable, cryable material because I think it has all of that, you know?
0: Yes.
1: He introduced me to his music and I was like, where the hell have you been? You know, we have to make music together. So we've been making music for the last 10 years.
0: The music is great. And he's now playing guitar. And
1: yeah.
0: He really is good. He really shreds it. It's really excellent.
1: Yeah. He went to school for violin and actually his major was vocal performance. So he's a very strong singer, as you can hear on the album. You know, he studied vocal performance very seriously in college, and then everything else kind of his life is very interesting too. You know, Bucky is a subcategory of Mark. Mark is a very interesting and complex person, and he's also an immigration lawyer. So his music, our music, his lyrics are, you know, inspired from lots of different real life situations that he encounters as a lawyer, helping immigrants in the United States.
0: We'll be back with more conversation with Olya, but we're going to hear the song now, Baba Yaga, from Fugu Dugu's new album, Bucky Wanko and the Legend of Baba Yaga. La.

0: That's Baba Yaga. So you're getting the story a bit now. If you don't know about Baba Yaga, look her up. We have internet access. These are great stories in which Baba Yaga appears. Sometimes she's a central character. Sometimes she's just passing through. She's been around. All right, here's the next part of my conversation with Olya Prohorova. You're listening to Paradigms from WGRNLP. Tell me about the inspiration of this record, because it's a story.
1: It is a story, and it's kind of a convoluted story, and we probably will need about 7 episodes to really cover all the bases of what's happening. But basically, so Bucky is, we call him a Siberian cowboy, you know, as our song Mouthful of Diamonds says, a Siberian cowboy and a Romanov dame. That Bucky is a Siberian cowboy because he is a cowboy from the U.S. who was deported to Siberia. And then, you know, there were multiple reversed deportations and him meeting various characters whom you can meet in our songs. We probably need a separate episode with Mark, honestly, for him to explain the mythology of Bucky Wanko, because Bucky Wanko is a character. So he meets Baba Yaga. He meets her when he escapes the gulag, and he's laying in the snow with a broken leg and starving almost to his death. And she finds him and nurses him back to health. Hence, you know, the Baba Yaga song is all about her and Bucky hitting it off, not really romantically, nothing like that, but she's having so much fun because he's so unusual, you know? She finally found someone, a really unusual character in the forest. And she's like, who the hell is this? And nursed him back to life. And he's ready to go. He's like, I need to go. And she's like, be careful because, you know, the curse will be enacted when you leave. And if you stay in my abode, we'll eat dinner all alone in my house that stands on chicken feet, as our lyrics go. And Bucky stays, you know, and looks for an opportunity to escape. And he doesn't really escape until he finds Madame Broshkina. And she's a Romanov dame. She's like a leftover of Russian Empire. She's part of the Romanov family, but she wasn't murdered with the rest of the Romanov family, well, with the Soviet regime coming in. The commentary, I think, the political commentary that we're making is mostly probably in Santa Maria, because Santa Maria is an immigrant song. It's a song about immigration. Those are actually, like, sadly enough, they are real life stories. Nothing in that song is exaggerated. If you read the lyrics, those are court cases. So Baba Yaga is heavily intertwined in the political commentary because, you know, Baba Yaga is a representation, I think, of something that is unknown and scary. And she also can be a good witch. She did nurse him back to life. He would have died without her.
0: Yeah, she's a healer.
1: You know? Yes, she is a healer. But also don't mess with her because you'll end up, you know, Baba Yaga has a cauldron and you may end up in her cauldron if, you know, if you don't eat her soup, you may end up in the soup.
0: Yeah.
1: You know? Yeah.
0: Stories like that have humor and horror and life and death, you know, I mean, these are the human stories. These are universal. I mean, there are different versions of them in every culture. The struggle for liberation, the encounter with the shadow, the, you know, all that stuff. And when you look at the world and you look at the state of humanity, we are enacting all these things and have been. It's like, yeah, I mean, right now there are lots of terrible things going on and people have a lot of feelings about it. I do, you probably do. At the same time, this has always been the case. Obviously, we have more information now than we used to, but the human story is this story of all this trouble and healing and life and death and fear and freedom and bondage and horror and war and peace, and it's everything. And so, I don't know, I think that's what music's about. That's what art's about, right? So here you are giving us this message from a part of the world where right now there's a lot of stuff going on.
1: Oh, yes. Yep. It's unfortunately, what is it like, 12 years total of humanity or 17 years total, correct me if I'm wrong, that there wasn't a war happening somewhere? I looked this up when the war in Ukraine started. I was like, okay, first of all, this war, you know, I know I'm preaching to the choir, it's deeply f***ed up. And we owe it to ourselves to at least try to educate ourselves on what happened in this part of the world and, you know, and how messed up it is that these brothers are killing each other. The older brother is trying to kill the younger brother for reasons that are beyond our normal human understanding, you know? I have both Ukrainian and Russian blood in me. And there are very few people in this part of the world who don't have, like, everything all at once, you know? The Soviet Union is a melting pot. People forget that sometimes, you know? People are like, oh, we are Russian nationalists. So no, we are only Ukrainian. We are only Romanian. No, you're not. You're not. First of all, it's because Soviet Union was composed of how many countries? 12. 12 countries. Do you really think you are pure-blooded? You are not. There is no such thing in the world.
0: That's right. In the U.S. right now is the same argument. You know, people are pretending there's such a thing as a real American or a true. There is. We are all mixed with each other. How hard is that to get?
1: The only real Americans are the ones who were killed 600 years ago when white people came to the continent. Those are the real Americans. Everyone else is not a real American. I'll be the first to say that, you know, and I'm an American citizen, and I'm very grateful to be living in the United States. I love the U.S. I love Chicago. Chicago is my home. I love my American friends. I have so many friends in the U.S. I built a life in the U.S. I love the U.S. not any less than I love Moldova, where I was born. And it is absolutely wild to me that a country that was built on immigration is now trying to delete that part of history and make it seem like some immigrants are better than others. Are you kidding me? It's insane. Mm-hmm. Insane. I would expect better out of humanity. It's 2026. I can't believe I have to sing about all of this. I would rather not, but I feel like I have to. It's my duty. It's my job.
0: Yeah.
1: You know, Nina Simone said something so deep and so beautiful. An artist's job is to reflect the times that we live in. And she sang to reflect her world, the world that surrounded her. And we sing and play to reflect what is happening around us.
0: We'll be back to finish up my conversation with Olya Prohorova after we hear a couple more tracks from Bucky Wanko and The Legend of Baba Yaga. Here's one that Olya was just talking about, Santa Maria.

0: Okay, that one's called Domoy. That's Fugu Dugu from Bucky Wanko and the Legend of Baba Yaga. We heard before that Santa Maria. And now here's the final part of my conversation with violinist Olya Prohorova.
1: It has always been thus that art is part of how we reckon with what we're experiencing. It's like part of how we digest life.
2: Absolutely.
1: Yeah, it's really crazy because all those anti-immigrant people are the descendants of immigrants. You know, it's such foolishness.
2: Yeah, the fact that some people have the audacity and really the stupidity, the ignorance to say that their parents or their grandparents did it right by getting on a boat, crossing the ocean on a boat and receiving a paper when you cross the ocean. Why can't we be better? Why can't we engage the gray matter that's in our brains for 2 seconds and realize the process was so different? The government was so different. Immigration was so different. You could just get on a freaking boat and get here and get a stamp in your passport. And that's all you do to be legal, you know? And now the process, you have to wait. I mean, if you look at some of the numbers, I also used to work in immigration law with Mark at his office. I worked with him for 7 years. I know a few things after working there for 7 years. And it pains my heart to think that, first of all, majority of Americans have no idea about how immigration works. They don't know. Some of them think that if they marry someone, they are automatically in status. Doesn't work that way. You still have to prove to the U.S. government that your marriage is legit, you know? And an immigration officer gets to decide the fate of another human being. And if they don't like the documents proving the marriage, it's over, you know? I'm over-dramatizing. But unfortunately, it has been made exponentially more difficult to become, quote-unquote, legal. You know, in the United States.
1: Well, what's happened is that human beings have embraced bureaucracy and ideology and all these layers of complication that remove us from each other, you know, that insulate us from our common humanity. And it's perpetrated in so many ways, politically, commercially, economically, etc. And those things are all illusions. Those are all abstractions that humans have invented. Some to gain power over others, which again is I don't get it. Like, what's the point? But that is apparently what a whole bunch of personalities crave. I'm with you. We can do better.
2: We can do better. We should do better. It's 2026. Come on, guys. That would be my political slogan.
1: I love it. I'm right with you.
2: Come on, guys. Come on.
1: So back to the music. I know that you are a real band that performs live. This is not just a studio project, and that you have a whole bunch of performances coming up.
2: We do, yes. We're going on tour.
1: Tell me about this tour.
2: So we just played at Lotus Festival in Indiana, which was so much fun. We got to lead a parade. Which was wild. I was leading a parade, playing the violin and singing, you know, and having a whole bunch of people behind me, walk behind me. It was so much fun. Wild. I'm now in Moldova. I get back in a couple of days and we have a record release show in Chicago on October 16th. And that's the beginning of our tour. We then go to Minneapolis, Madison, Wisconsin, Detroit, Michigan, Toronto, Canada, Boston, New York City, Philadelphia, and we end in Lafayette, Indiana.
0: What a great tour.
2: Yes, I really can't wait.
0: Oh, that sounds so fun. That is awesome. Yeah. I have friends in some of those places. I'm going to have to tell them to go see you.
2: Please do. We are bringing the energy with us. There may or may not be smashing of thing on stage.
0: Okay.
2: If you go on our Instagram, you will know what I'm talking about.
0: I love it. It's energy. It's just expression and it's great. Mounting a tour is a very big deal. And this is a pretty decent sized tour. So this has probably been quite a project to get this off the ground.
2: Yes.
1: Well, I just commend you for putting it together, because I don't know if everybody realizes what it takes to put together a tour. I mean, you know, people think, oh, yeah, transportation and hotel rooms. There's a lot more to it.
2: Oh, gosh. Yes, lots going on. I have my dear manager to thank for so many things that he does for us. Ilya, my friend who is the manager of Fugudugu, he's doing so much work behind the scenes. I mean, he's very dedicated. You know, we're very dedicated to the music, and he's very dedicated and helping us bring the music to people. So I would love to see people at our shows. Please go to rootsandchordsmusic.com/Fugudugu, and you'll find all the tour information. We put our album on vinyl. We have vinyl for the first time ever. So wow. I'm very excited to share it with the world. Come see us. Come get yourself a t-shirt, a vinyl. I'm bringing shirts from Moldova, you know, very high quality Fugudugu shirts. It will be high energy. It will be freeing to be there with us, because our goal always is to make you feel free, to help you feel like yourself, you know?
1: Well, and that was going to be my last question, which is, what happens in the room? What do you see happening with the people when you play?
2: The best compliment I have ever received, we have ever received as a band, was this woman came up to us. I think this was in Indiana. I can't remember anymore. I think it was in Indiana. After a festival, this woman came up to us and she said her son had passed away a year before that point, and that she has not been able to feel any joy whatsoever, or really even feel any emotion. She was kind of feeling, she was numb basically for a year, and she was able to laugh, cry, and dance at our show. So as I said, we have laughable, cryable, and danceable material.
1: Well, yeah, I love the music, and I love talking with you and hearing where you're coming from. Your energy is awesome, and you know, this is just positive stuff in the world. So I thank you so much for talking with me, for putting this out.
2: Thank you. Thank you for listening. Thank you for your kind compliments. It means the world to us. It makes it all worthwhile.
1: Wonderful.
2: Thank you.
1: Olya Prohorova, I thoroughly enjoyed our conversation. Really just great. I love the music. I love where you're coming from. I love all the energy and the inspiration and the good thinking, the common sense about life and the world, and just great. And the music is wonderful. And, you know, it's kind of roots music for me, because my roots are in that part of the world. But it's just great music. And you all have created a very interesting world. Bucky Wanko's world. So I thank you for it, and really just a real pleasure. Folks, if you'd like to know more, go to rootsandchordsmusic.com/Fugudugu, Fugudugu. You can also find Fugudugu on Bandcamp and YouTube. Folks, I hope you'll also visit the Paradigms website at paradigms.life. Check out all the previous episodes. 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I do have a couple of Paradigms caps left to give away. Just send me an email, baruch@paradigms.life, and let me know what your mailing address is and where you listen to Paradigms, and I'll send you a baseball cap with the Paradigms logo on it. 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Yes, there may be people there to intimidate you. 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All right, we're going to close out the show with one more bit of music from Bucky Wanko and the Legend of Baba Yaga. This is another song that Olya mentioned, Mouthful of Diamonds. 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
6: Unforeseen circumstances. You're hearing a replay show from the past. We apologize for this inconvenience. A new show will be up next week. Enjoy this replay and see what the show sounded like before.
7: Hi, this is Sean Klein, host of Everything with the Kitchen Sink. You're tuned in to the Country Jamboree with Maureen and Mike G.

Oh, yeah. Classic Bobby Gentry, Ode to Billy Joe. Big pop hit, and apparently also a big country hit. And did very well for her. I saw her sing that on TV shortly before it became a hit. I think it was just been released, and she was in Hollywood or something and was on the local 9th Street West show, which was hosted by a DJ named Sam Riddle. And she sang that song for the first time. And I said, that's an interesting song. I didn't think it would sell. Boy, how wrong could I be? But by the summer, that was the only song I heard most of the time. People were humming it or something. But that was a pretty good hit for her. And probably her biggest hit of any song she'd done, although she'd done many other ones that were actually, I thought, were pretty good, but just not chartable. Anyway, Ode to Billy Joe. We got an answer record coming up, which I've never heard. At least I don't think I have. And I get nervous when I play some of these ones because I haven't proved it. So hopefully it's okay. I don't think it's going to be dirty or anything, but I don't know if the quality is going to be bad. But welcome to the Country Jamboree. It's Mike. And I spend an hour playing all these country music that charted from 1944 to about 1977 and all that stuff. And you can write me at cj@mikesmess.com, cj@mikesmess.com. I'm going to try to see if we can get a Global Voice email working again. It hasn't worked lately. Global Voice is our flagship station, whatever station you're listening to is on. We appreciate you listening to the show. We try to do live shows. Well, they're not live, but we try to record shows every week to be played on your station. Sometimes things happen. Since we're doing this on the computer, computers aren't perfect. People think they are, but they're not. I've been working on one for about a week for my sweetie, Maureen, and we finally got it working. We had it crash. We thought we would have to send it back and everything, and I sat down and thought about it and said, well, let me try this, and it worked. So I'm grateful for that. Anyway, you don't want to hear about my computer problems. You want to hear music, and that's what we do here. CJ at mikesmess.com for Country Jamboree. CJ@mikesmess.com. MikesMess. Okay, here's Bob White, Roger White. Probably his only hit record, if it wasn't even a hit. Mystery of Tallahassee Bridge. Let's try that again. Mystery of Tallahassee Bridge. Let's check it out.

Carl Perkins, out it was in the country cut, 1958, Pink Pedal Pusher. That's an interesting title. Evil on Your Mind by Jan Howard from 1966. And from 1967, Mystery of Tallahassee Bridge by Roger White. Probably the only record he made on Look and See, but I'm pretty sure that is true. Here's George Hamilton, the fourth, and Blue Train.

0: And I don't know. Interesting song. Don't know anything about it, but I didn't know I had two versions of it. We started out with George Hamilton IV and Blue Train from 1971, I believe, if I remember correctly. Then John D. Loudermilk, same song, Blue Train of a Heartbreak Line, I think that's called, by John D. Loudermilk. That was 64. They both sound alike to me, so I hope it's not mistitled. And then we had Roy Clark from 1970 and Right or Left at Oak Street, and Molly B. from 1975. 75, same song. Now, Molly B., I didn't know anything about her. I didn't see her on TV. She was from Oklahoma, but I guess she was in L.A. a lot in the 50s and 60s because she was on TV on Poker Parade. We had a TV show called Poker Parade. She was on there, and she was on local country shows. And she was signed for Capitol, so she was on a major label. And it's just interesting to know. And I saw her once. I was part of an organization called the Foundation for the Junior Blind. And every once in a while, some performer or actor or actress, I think Bob Denver came by once and tell about their show and what they did, and we'd ask him questions. And when she was on, it's really stupid, but when she was on, all the kids wanted to know is, how did she do the Stanley Chevrolet commercial? Because for years, there was a car dealer called Stanley Chevrolet, and I think it changed to Dial Chevrolet. Might be the other way around. I don't remember exactly. But she sang the commercial. And of course, for some reason, we all remember the commercial and nothing else that she did. It must have made her feel really wonderful. And if I would have known better, I would have asked her something about her regular singing career, not the commercial she did. But I don't think she showed up there again. Probably for good reasons. Anyway, that's my story. I'm sticking to it. Okay, we got time. We got 12 or 13 minutes to kill with the Country Style USA. I didn't check to see who the artist was. Well, I did, but I don't remember. And I don't think it's one we heard before. If it is, it'd probably be Hank Snow. Because it said Golden Rocket at the title. This is show number 15, at least that's what it's labeled as. So we will bring you the Country Jamboree for this week from the Army Air Force. And this is a public affairs show done in the 50s, and we're just playing it for historical value. So if you want to join the Army, that's your choice. Anyway, we'll do it after this from your local station. You're listening to the Country Jamboree.
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0: Well, hi there, everybody. And this is Richard Hayes saying welcome to Country Style USA, presented transcribed by your United States Army in cooperation with this radio station. Country Style USA features the best in country and folk music, and of course, the biggest stars are always on hand to provide our music. And our special guest this week, George Morgan and the Candy Kids. And here to tell you all about our show is our special guest in person, Mr. George Morgan.
1: Thank you very much. And thank you, Richard Hayes. You know, we could be a lot of places today, but of all the places we could be, I'd rather be right here on Country Style USA singing these country songs to you folks who write in and tell us that you love them so well. I'll tell you what, we'd like to ask you to take a little trip with us right now in my little red wagon.

you very much. I've always liked that song. You know, speaking of songs that you like, there's a certain ballad that's always been a favorite of mine, especially since I started to work with Jerry Bird. I love to sing it for the words and the tune to it, but I like to sing it just to get to hear Jerry Bird play in the middle. And we're going to show you what we mean right now as Jerry starts it off for us on one of the prettiest of all country ballads, A Petal from a Faded Rose.

0: fellas. Thank you. Well, you know when we learn something from listening, why, it's always a good idea to open up your ears and listen. And here's where we can learn something as our friend Richard Hayes comes in. Richard?
1: Well, thank you very much, George. You know, I suppose all of us at one time or another have seen the principle of strength through unity demonstrated by a handful of sticks. Singly, they can be broken very easily, but when bound together, well, then it's practically impossible to break them. And so it is with our America. Working together as a team, we can be certain that our democratic way of life will never be broken. One of the most important members of democracy's team is our United States Army, a highly spirited organization that offers unequal opportunities to modern young men and women. Today, the Army has a new career program in operation, one that permits you to choose your own course of training in the skill that best suits your aptitudes and interests. So, well, we suggest you find out about it real soon. And how do you do that? Very simple. Just drop by your nearest United States Army recruiting station. Remember, team up with the Army, and by golly, you team up with success. That right, George Morgan?
0: You are so right, Richard Hayes. And Richard, right now, I'd like to ask the folks if they don't mind to drop us a card or letter here to this program, Country Style USA, RPC, Governor's Island, New York 4, New York. And we'll do our best to get the songs on the program that you want to hear. Well, you know, Davy Crockett stirred up quite a bit of comment over the country, and we have a song about a little fellow who was really enthused about Davy. This would be a good song for some of you parents to sing to your little boy or girl when they not quite ready to go to sleep yet. So we'll do it right now. Let's hear Little Pioneer.

Thank you. Thank you a whole lot. You know, I think right about now on Country Style USA, it's time for instrumental. So let us hear Jerry Bird, his steel guitar, and Limehouse Blues.

Thanks a whole lot, Jerry. Well, our time's all up on Country Style USA. Don't forget to write us a card in care of Country Style USA, RPC, Governor's Island, New York 4, New York. This is George Morgan saying thanks for being with us. We had a wonderful time, and save a spot in your heart for us. Goodbye, everybody.

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Our special guest today was George Morgan. This program was produced and directed by the Recruiting Publicity Center for the United States Army, and this is Richard Hayes speaking, inviting you to join us next week, same time, same station, for another edition of Country Style USA. And in the meantime, reminding you that this year, more than ever before, in the Army, you serve your country and yourself.

All right, I signed the paper, George Morgan. That was, I'm trying to see when that was from. Probably the 70s, because I think he did a lot of stuff in the 60s and 70s and 50s. And that was from 1964. Okay, good. So he'll sign the paper. And we played Country Style USA with George Morgan. I think somebody labeled this wrong, because they got Golden Rocket, and I was ready to, expecting to hear Hank Snow. Although we hit him twice so far since we started running and stuff. Anyway, George Morgan there. And we'll play another one by George Morgan with Marianne Worth, W-O-R-T-H. I think she did a song with George Jones. Unfortunately, the copy we have, unless I replaced it, is not a very good one. So that's why I won't play it. But I may take the chance. Anyway, that was Country Style USA, show number 15. These are not dated because these were syndicated. And we got them from a service called OTR Cats, which sells old-time radio shows at very good prices if you're into that. Not plugging them, I'm just letting you know where I got them. And they had all these Country Style USA. My quality generally pretty good. Some flutter in some of them, and sometimes some were worse. But so far, we've done okay with these. Some a little bit fast in the past. Fast in the past. Here's Marianne Worth, and okay, and George Morgan, and Flipping Around.

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believe it or not, that was Roy Rogers. Boy, Leavenworth. That must have been in the 60s. Didn't sound like his cowboy song. I think he was trying to make a country song and because he's Roy Rogers, right? 1971. You never heard that one, I'm sure. It very seldom. Benny Baines. Let me try to get this right. Benny Baines. Benny Burns. B-A-R-N-E-S, okay? Yearning. And Marion Worth and George Morgan and Flipping Around. And that was in 65, 64. We're going to try this. I'm afraid it may... If it's a bad copy, I will skip it. But even if it may be, it's a good song. This is the... And I have a better copy. I just don't have it handy. George Jones and Jennifer Hick, Yearning. Yep, I was afraid of it. Oh, well.

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Well, good afternoon and welcome to this week's live edition of Black Sheep Radio's The Road Less Traveled. My name is Erin. I'm here until 3 o'clock today with some music for you. We'll talk about some community events. But it is a live show, so that means you can feel free to get in touch by dropping off an email to feedback@blacksheepradio.org, or get me even quicker by sending one to wooltrlt@gmail.com, or even call the studio line at 802-463-9665. Well, before we get to any other business, let's take a look at our current conditions and forecast from our friends at the National Weather Service. Right now, we've got overcast skies, 69 degrees out there, humidity all the way up at 68%, and it sort of feels freakishly warm with that humidity as well. I was not expecting it to be as warm as it was when I got outside today. For the rest of this afternoon, we may see some sun peek out from behind those clouds, but the high will get up to 70, just about a degree from where we are now. For tonight, mostly cloudy, low of 41 degrees. For tomorrow, Thursday, mostly sunny, high of 58, so a little bit more seasonable again tomorrow. On Friday, showers are happening on Friday. High of 59 degrees, chance of precipitation 100% on Friday. That means it's going to rain. On Saturday, mostly sunny, high of 44, and another beautiful day on Sunday. So the weekend looks great. Lots of sunny skies both Saturday and Sunday. Just have to kind of get through a little bit of dismal weather. But the leaves are still looking beautiful. It's nice to see the change as we go day by day. Just a reminder that WOOL remains in its 2026 membership campaign. So we want to say firstly, thank you so much to everyone who supports this amazing all-volunteer radio station, 100% volunteer. 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It will take you to our safe and secure GiveButter platform. And we thank you so, so much. Let's get into our music for this week's show. And we'll start it off with, man, it's such a great song from Jackson Browne.

Oh man, they're so good. That's a band from Brattleboro, Vermont. They are Jatoba, and we just heard their song, The Dusty Road. Check them out if you ever see them on a stage near you. They often play festivals throughout the seasons here. But yeah, great band from Brattleboro, right down the road, Jatoba. Before that, we heard Porcupine Tree. Going back to 2002's In Absentia record, we heard Trains from Porcupine Tree. And Jackson Browne started us off with Doctor My Eyes. While you're listening to WOOL, Erin here with you on the Road Less Traveled show. Thanks so much for tuning in. Hope your week's going great. And I should mention that today's show is one of those leftovers in the mini fridge kind of thing. So, you know, after a while, things start to pile up a little bit in the mini fridge and you start to kind of look through it a little bit and you're like, wow, there's some good stuff in here. So that's kind of the way this show happens sometimes. Lots of times there's a theme or some kind of unifying event that pulls all the music together. But then there's always a lot of leftovers that just don't make it. And it doesn't mean they're not great songs. And they just sort of need to get played once in a while. So this is one of those shows. And if it sounds like it's a little bit all over the place, yeah, that's expected. At least for the first hour here. In the second hour of the show today, I should mention, we're going to play a whole bunch of soul and R&B music. Hour two will be completely soul and R&B, something we haven't done in a little while. And you know I love soul music so much. But definitely we're going through the leftovers in the mini fridge for hour one today. So let's put this one on from Warren Zevon.

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0: Well, how great was that? That is a song called Like a Bird, and that's off of the soundtrack for a film from 2023, a very interesting A24 film called Sing Sing. And Sing Sing is, it's all about the New York State Penitentiary called Sing Sing, and about the rehabilitation through the arts program. So the film itself is... The Sing Sing film is not exactly, it's fictional, it's a drama, but it is based on one of the real life stories of the main character. And long story short, through some help there from people who work with the inmates, they decide to put on a comedy film. And it's not really supposed to be a comedic movie, but parts of it are quite funny. It's very dramatic otherwise. And the soundtrack is just terrific for this movie as well. So if you like that, check it out. The film is called Sing Sing, and we heard Like a Bird. And the singers were Adrian Quesada and Abraham Alexander. Well, let's see, what did we hear? Before that, we heard music from Buddy Guy and Tracy Chapman. How great was that? Covering Bill Withers' Ain't No Sunshine. Warren Zevon brought us Poor, Poor, Pitiful Me. Sounded so good. Love Warren Zevon. And started that set off with Social Distortion and Ball and Chain. Well, you're listening to WOOL. This is the Road Less Traveled Show. Aaron here with you. And he's not going to want to talk, but Mr. Mark Edson is in the studio. Mark, grab that mic over there. Swing it around. Say hi.
1: This one?
0: Yeah, that one.
1: Is it on?
0: It's on. Hi, Mark.
1: Is it rolling, Bob?
0: How you doing?
1: Hi, Aaron.
0: It's so great to see you. I haven't seen you in ages.
1: It's great to be seen. Yeah. Hi, everyone out there. Yeah. My name's Mark Edson. I've been a host here for 18 years. Mm. I just took a little hiatus, but I'm coming back.
0: That's
1: next week,
0: to hear.
1: I think, just to give you fair warning.
0: So you had a show Tuesday afternoons and Wednesday evenings.
1: Yes.
0: And you're going to do an expanded Tuesday show. It's so awesome.
1: Yes. We hope.
0: We hope. That's partly why you're here.
1: Yeah.
0: Have you forgotten everything about radio?
1: Well, no, about this. Kidding. I haven't been in the studio since COVID.
0: Wow. How are you doing?
1: Literally.
0: Are you okay?
1: Nervous, but.
0: it's so great. And I took the liberty of sharing all this, of course, with the board and the Wool board here. And everyone is so jazzed, no pun intended, about you kind of coming back for
1: great.
0: A show. Yeah,
1: that's
0: so.
1: That's very flattering.
0: Glad you had a little break to recharge
1: me
0: there.
1: Too. I needed it.
0: Yeah, always a good thing.
1: Yeah.
0: Yeah.
1: Well.
0: Okay. Well, thanks
1: for monopolize
0: stopping.
1: This. I'll be doing my own monopolizing Tuesday. Bye, everyone.
0: Bye. Thanks, Mark. I just wanted to talk a little bit about what's going on at the Bellas Falls Opera House, if I may. So, where to begin? How about if we start with a show that's happening? Ooh, that is way too loud. A show that's happening this Friday night. It's Raise Your Hands, a tribute to John Bon Jovi, happening at the Opera House on Friday night. Raise Your Hands is the premier tribute to the music and spirit of John Bon Jovi. It hits the stage on Friday, October 16th. Doors open at 6:30. Show at 7:30. This is a five-piece professional band bringing the Bon Jovi hits you know and love, along with deep cuts from their catalog. The band features seasoned New England musicians, and everything is performed live. No backing tracks or any of that kind of stuff. So all those hits from Living on a Prayer to the deeper tracks, Raise Your Hands brings the energy, spirit, and sound of one of America's great rock bands to the stage. So that's happening at the Opera House this Friday night. Curtain is at 7:30. Be sure to check that out. If you're a fan of the band, you won't want to miss it. Speaking of the Opera House on the big screen tonight, it looks like the film will be The Cider House Rules tonight for Classic Film Wednesday night. So, as always, all tickets are $6 at the Opera House for Classic Film Wednesday. It's a great film. I haven't seen it in ages, but it's a goodie. So check that out. That's everything that's happening at the Opera House for the next couple of days. Also, I want to let you know, this Saturday, there's going to be an early voting rally happening in Westminster. So if you're a Westminster voter, here's a chance to make your voice heard and celebrate democracy with your neighbors. This will be a nonpartisan early voting rally taking place Saturday, October 17th from 10 a.m. until noon in front of Westminster Town Hall right there on Route 5. So please bring your completed ballot in its signed return envelope, very important, and cast your vote at Town Hall alongside your neighbors. There will be cider, donuts, music, and activities for the kids. Wow, great day. That'll be Saturday right there in Westminster. And I'm aware that these things are happening kind of all over the region this weekend, mostly on Saturday. There are a lot of them are being carried out as No Kings events. You know what No Kings is all about. We don't have kings in America, no crowns. We have presidents who are there for 4 years, 8 years at the most, and that's it. The country picks up and moves on. It's the way we've done it since the very beginning, and it's not going to change. If that's what you believe, come out for a rally happening near you this weekend. All right, enough about that. Let's get back to some music and put one on from the Stone Roses.

Hi there, this is Derek P. Lorigan from Programmer and Wicked Louder, and you're listening to WOOL FM 91.5 Bellows Falls. 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

That's music from the band Goose from their 2025 record last year, Everything Must Go. We heard Your Direction from Goose. Before that, The Wallflowers with The Difference. And boy, I haven't heard much about Jacob Dylan. I don't know if he's still out there making music. I'm sure he is. Let's see what that dude is up to. The Stone Roses before that brought us Waterfall. Well, so great for Mark to stop by. Great to see Mark Edson, and we're all very excited that he's going to be starting a new music project here on Tuesday afternoons, I believe 12 to 3 p.m. every Tuesday. So if you're a fan of what Mark has done on his shows, the Broadly Eclectic, and his jazz show on Wednesday nights, compared to what, tune in next week and see what Mark has in store for us at noon next Tuesday. Well, we're coming up on our top of the hour break and going to put something on from the Chili Peppers just to get us over the hump. We'll be right back with some soul music. If you've got a request for some R&B or soul, send it off to feedback@blacksheepradio.org or give a call to 802-463-9665.

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2: 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Welcome to hour two of this week's Road Less Traveled show. My name is Erin. I'm here until 3 o'clock with those very busy sheep, taking another look at our forecast and conditions from the National Weather Service. Well, we've got the sun out there right now. Just a few clouds out there. Temp all the way up at 69 degrees. Humidity still kind of high at 66. For the rest of this afternoon, clouds and sun. High near 70. For tonight, mostly cloudy. Low of 41. For tomorrow, Thursday, mostly sunny. High of 58. But rain comes into our area on Friday. The weekend looks pretty good. Saturday, mostly sunny, but chilly. And I wonder if this is really right. They're saying that what I'm looking at says that the high will only be 44 on Saturday. That might require some additional follow-up, but it looks like Friday night, it will get down to 32 degrees. So I guess a high of 44 for Saturday makes some sense. But yeah, that would be quite a change in the weather. Sunday, also sunny skies, high of 54. So very changeable. Well, here in the second hour of the show for this week, we're going to play all soul and R&B music. I hope that the kind of grab bag that we did in hour one worked out. It always does. I had fun putting it together. Just like I did what we're going to do now in hour two. And without further ado, let's get to all that. If you've got a request, I've got some room to fit in yours. You can send an email off to feedback@blacksheepradio.org or give a call to 802-463-9665 or drop off an email to wooltrlt@gmail.com. 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We love, love, love hearing from listeners and supporters of the station. Let's start it off with Bill Withers.

That's a great band from San Diego, California. They are The Sacred Souls, and that's their song, Will I See You Again? The bass player in that band is a guy named Sal Samano, and boy, he's just terrific. Such really delicious bass playing on that track, Will I See You Again? From The Sacred Souls. Well, before that, back there, we heard also Don West. Don West, an interesting guy. He is from Australia. He's started off as an actor, a model, and a singer. And I guess his modeling career is pretty healthy. But then also he made an amazing record last year. Don West from Australia. His 2025 record was Send It Back. We heard that title track there, Send It Back, from Don West. Australian R&B, go figure. And we started that set and the second hour of our show with Bill Withers, of course, off of 1972's Still Bill. We heard Use Me. Well, you are listening to The Road Less Traveled Show. Erin here with you on Black Sheep Radio. We're playing a whole bunch of soul music. And let's hand it off now to the ladies. This is Nina Simone.

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The experience is yours to choose. Join us, won't you?

Bobby Womack covering The Mamas and Papas, California Dreaming. And then we heard a couple from Roberta Flack. We heard Hey, That's No Way to Say Goodbye, her version of a beautiful Leonard Cohen tune, and I Feel Like Making Love, both from Roberta Flack. And way back there started that set off with Nina Simone from 1969 doing her cover of the Bee Gees' To Love Somebody. And it's such an amazing track, that one. Definitely sounds like it was recorded live, which is a thing I've really had my ears open for lately. Live recordings, like stuff that's not really tracked, but just recorded live in a studio. And you can, once you kind of have your ear out for it, you can definitely hear those very spontaneous, definitely sounds like you're listening to the performance. And the guitar player on that, very interesting, was a guy named Al Shackman, and he was Nina Simone's guitar player from, boy, going way back into the 60s right up until her passing. And he's still around. He's 93 years old, Al Shackman. He was a New York jazz player, and he had a home in New Hope, Pennsylvania, not far from where I lived in Pennsylvania. And Nina Simone was playing at the Playhouse Inn in New Hope, and Al Shackman went out to catch Nina Simone's performance, and they kind of were in some of the same kind of East Coast jazz circles. They didn't know each other, but they knew a lot of the same people. And somebody talked Nina Simone into getting Al Shackman up on stage with his guitar to collaborate. And it was instant perfection, apparently. And the two just hit it off, exactly knew where the other was going to go with all of their changes for the songs. And that collaboration stayed for the rest of their careers. And that guy, Al Shackman, still with us, but sounded so good on that version of To Love Somebody. All right, here's the Brothers Johnson.

Yeah, that's Lenny Kravitz, Mr. Cab Driver. And because we are your home for true musical diversity, we heard Mark Morrison with Return of the Mac. And started that off with the Brothers Johnson doing I'll Be Good to You. George Johnson, Louis Johnson. Well, it is coming up on 2:45 p.m. Oh, and my, how these hours fly by. I was talking to Mark Edson, who stopped by, and Mark, about his plans for a three-hour show, and like playing 3 hours of music. Like, on the one hand, it sounds like, oh my goodness, that's really, that's a long time. That's a lot of songs. But time here in the studio, it's like on a different dimension. It just doesn't flow the same way. It just seems to fly by here. But maybe that's a sign that you love what you're doing. And boy, it's an honor and a privilege to be part of everything here at WOOL. And just a reminder that this is community radio, and that means you could also have your show here at the station. We've got some new folks training up right now. We've got some new show hosts coming on in the next couple of weeks. We're very excited about that, and it's a great thing when people from the community decide to put their foot forward and take part in something that really is part of the community here, part of the fabric. Well, I mentioned the Bells Falls Opera House a little while back, and just wanted to mention a little more about the film that is on tonight. So I knew that because I saw it on the sign. The Cider House Rules is playing tonight for Classic Film Wednesday at the Opera House. And The Cider House Rules is a 1999 American drama film directed by Lassie Hallström, following Homer Wells, who lives in a World War II-era Maine orphanage run by a doctor who trains him to be an OBGYN, and his journey after leaving the orphanage. The film stars Tobey Maguire, Charlize Theron, Delroy Lindo, Paul Rudd, Michael Caine, Jane Alexander, Kathy Baker, Kieran Culkin, Heavy D, Kate Nelligan, and Erykah Badu. What a cast! I had seen the film many years ago, and boy, completely forgot about how great the cast is for that film. So there you go, on the big screen tonight at the Bells Falls Opera House, it's The Cider House Rules. Showtime, 7 p.m., doors are at 6:30. As always, all seats are $6. The sponsor for Classic Film Wednesday this evening is the Friends of the Library. Runtime is a very convenient 2 hours and 6 minutes. So if you're out and about tonight looking for something to do, go to the Opera House and see The Cider House Rules. And another one I want to mention that sounds very interesting. The Invasive Weed Gallery presents Tom Sweland. You're invited to Karen and Alan's living room, also known as the Invasive Weed Gallery. This is at 97A Rockingham Street, right here in downtown Bellows Falls, to experience the art of Tom Sweland of Greenfield, Massachusetts. So this show will be Sorcerers of the Imperium. It opened October 3rd and can be viewed on weekends through November 7th. On Saturday, October 17th, that's this Saturday, artists, creators, and other defenders of the First Amendment are invited to a discussion called At the Intersection of Art and Politics, Creating During a Time of Encroaching Fascism. There will also be a potluck dinner from 5 to 7 p.m. So if you are interested in this and would like more information, maybe know about the specific hours, you can contact Alan at this number. Are you ready? Here it comes. 857-991-9980. Again, that's contact Alan at 857-991-9980. That's just a couple more of the many things happening in our community, put on by your friends, neighbors, and family,
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Such a great tune. That's What Becomes of the Brokenhearted, Jimmy Ruffin from 1967. And before that, the Altons with a beautiful song called Tangled Up in You. And Etta James brought us I'd Rather Go Blind. Well, that is going to wrap it up for this week's edition of the Road Less Traveled Show. I had fun playing some soul and R&B music. And stick around for all the great programming still to come your way today. First Wave is up next, followed by Halfway to Jackson. Not sure if there's anything planned for Where's Woolies this evening, but Evan might be here bringing us some music at 5 o'clock, followed by Democracy Now. We'll have jazz tonight from 7 to 9, followed by Gary with Living in Oblivion, and Eric Helia wraps up our Wednesday night with his Rest and Relax show. I'll put one on from Earth, Wind, and Fire and say goodbye. Have a great rest of your Wednesday and your week.

Ramones, and She's the One from their 1978 album, Road to Ruin. But don't worry, there's no imminent ruin here at First Wave, the home of classic to contemporary punk rock, proto-punk garage rock, new wave, and some surf tunes to round things out. I'm Peter, your host and guide for the next hour as we explore the music you love. So without further ado, let us begin with the Milkshakes.

The Lurkers from Oxbridge, West London, kicked off this week's show with their 1978 release, Don't Need to Tell Her. And a big welcome to First Wave, a place for the finest classic to contemporary punk and garage rock, new wave, and surf music. I'm Peter, your host and guide as we spin the music you love. It's getting a bit cooler here in the Blue Ridge Mountains, and the leaves are just about ready to pop into their fall colors. But leaf colors are not our concern here at First Wave, so let's get rolling with the Nervous Eaters hailing from Boston, Massachusetts, a place where I can assure you the leaves are currently showing off their full colors.

The Nervous Eaters kicked off the set with their 1976 classic, Loretta. Following that, we enjoyed a new track from England's The Head Coatees and a cover of the Head Coat song, Got Sect If You Want It. Next came Berlin and their sizzling 1982 release, Sex I'm A. The band cooled things down quite a bit for their 1986 Academy Award-winning ballad, Take My Breath Away, which was featured in the original Top Gun movie. We wrapped up the set with a bit of surf rock from The Fireballs out of Raton, New Mexico, and their song, Bulldog, from 1960. Time to roll into the garage with The Rogues.

down to Huntington Beach one week for the annual Surfers Convention meet. He was hanging five and walking the nose, and when the meet was over, the trophy was Joe's.

Now but that didn't stop him, or keep him away. When the surf was up, he still had his day. They caught him at the trestle, down by the sea. And now, poor Joe, is doing KB.

kicked off the set with Train Kept a Rollin', a track from 1966 by The Rogues, hailing from Buffalo, New York. While the song is famously covered by the Yardbirds and Aerosmith, it's important to recognize that it was originally penned by Tiny Bradshaw and released by him and his orchestra in 1951. Bradshaw had recently transformed his orchestra by embracing the emerging genre of jump blues. It was from this style that Train Kept a Rollin' was born. Be sure to check out Tiny Bradshaw's original version when you get a chance. It's awesome. Following The Rogues, we heard The Zeros with Wild Weekend from 1978. And then The Divinyls graced us with their beautiful song, Sleeping Beauty from 1985. The Swell Maps continued the set with International Rescue from 1979. And we wrap things up with the timeless Surfer Joe from 1963 by the Safaris. Back to punk with the Ramones.

Tommy, Dee Dee, Joey, and Johnny, better known as the Ramones, kick things off with I Don't Care from their 1977 Rocket to Russia album. That was followed by the Urinals and Ack, Ack, Ack, Ack from 1979. And also from 1979 was Tomorrow Night by The Shoes out of Zion, Illinois. We then rolled back into the garage with the Thunderbirds and Hey Little Girl from 1967. And the Primitives closed the set with their 2024 release, I Won't Care. And now, from St. Paul, Minnesota, here's Husker Du.

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5: Hello there, and welcome to Halfway to Jackson, the Roots Rock and Americana show coming to you from the studios of WBDY-FM in Binghamton, New York. I'm your host, Jackson. Man, oh man, this one's going to be a good one. We got Tyler Childers in the house. Got some Turnpike Troubadours. The Band. Sturgill Simpson. Some Rhiannon Gibbons. Man, oh man, I'm getting excited just thinking about it. So settle in and get ready for an hour of some of the best music you may have never heard before. Because that's what we do here at Halfway to Jackson. If you're looking for that top 10 hits with number one played on the top of every hour, well, that's out there. It's just not here. But if you're looking for some heartfelt lyrics, little bit of twang, something off the beaten path, well, that's the place for you. So settle in. Get ready. Gonna start you off

with a little bit of Zach Bryan featuring the Warren Treaty. Great tune. Here's the Hey Driver. Lots of great stuff today, so stick around. Halfway to Jackson. Enjoy. Take me now.

I'm in a fight with God. This Carolina shoulder seems the place I'm getting on. Daddy always told me, never make a home on the road while your lady's sneaking out and the kids are growing old.

Hey driver, I've been feeling like there's no point at all. The Klonopin ain't kicked in and I missed my sister's call.

You're listening to Halfway to Jackson, the Roots Rock and Americana show, coming to you from the studios of WBDY-FM in beautiful Binghamton, New York. I'm your host, Jackson. We started that set off with Hey Driver by Zach Bryan. That's from his self-titled album and features the Warren Treaty. That's a great, great tune. American Aquarium after that. We heard Southern Roots. That one features Katie Pruitt, who co-wrote the song. That's from The Fear of Standing Still. Then a pair by Tyler Childers. I got started and I just couldn't stop. We first heard In Your Love. That's from Rustin' in the Rain. And then we heard Way of the Triune God, Hallelujah version. That's from Can I Take My Hounds to Heaven? Hey, if you like what you're hearing, drop me a line. Jackson@BundyMuseum.org gets it right to me. Love to hear what you think of the show, suggestions for artists for me to check out and maybe include, or just say hi. It's been really cool hearing from folks from really kind of all around since the reach of the show is getting a little further. Jackson@BundyMuseum.org. That's the ticket. We're going to start this next set off with a little bit of Billy Strings. Here's Know It All from Renewal. Lots of great music to come, so stick around. Halfway to Jackson. Enjoy.

0: You're listening to Halfway to Jackson, the Roots Rock and Americana show, coming to you from the studios of WBDY FM in beautiful Binghamton, New York. I'm your host, Jackson. We started that set off with Billy Strings. We heard Know It All from Renewal. Billy Strings just amazes me. I saw him when he was first coming up, and he was amazing then, and he's just gotten more confident ever since. I saw him at the Ryman, which was a great, great opportunity. He did a great job and ended the set with an encore that was just him standing alone, center stage, no guitar, just singing an a cappella gospel song. It was amazing. That takes some confidence, I'll tell you. After Billy, we heard Jason Isbell in the 400 unit, Last of My Kind from the Nashville Sound. Turnpike Troubadours were up next. We heard Just Like Old Times. That one was released as a single. And we ended that set up with Camp doing Apple Tree Blues from Lavender Days. Going to start this next set off with a little bit of Sturgill Simpson. Here's Life of Sin. Lots of great music to come, so stick around. Halfway to Jackson. Enjoy.
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0: You're listening to Halfway to Jackson, the Roots Rock and Americana show, coming to you from the studios of WBDY-FM in beautiful Binghamton, New York. I'm your host, Jackson. We started that set off with Sturgill Simpson, doing Life of Sin. That's from Metamodern Sounds in Country Music. Great stuff. Back to the Roots after that, we had the band doing The Weight. That version is from the Capitol Albums compilation, 68 through 77. Alison Krauss and Gillian Welch, we heard I'll Fly Away. That's from the soundtrack of Oh Brother, Where Art Thou? If you've never seen that movie, it's worth a watch. Great music, funny stuff. That was an example, but the whole soundtrack is like that. And we ended that set up with Rhiannon Giddens doing We Could Fly. That's from Freedom Highway. Rhiannon Giddens is a national treasure, I'll tell you. And there you have it. You've spent another perfectly good hour listening to the best of Roots Rock and Americana here at Halfway to Jackson. Hopefully you consider it time well spent. I know I do. If you like what you're hearing, come on back and tell a friend. Because it won't be the same, but I'll try my best to make sure it's good. Going to send you packing this week with Dave Alvin. Dave's been around forever. I used to listen to him with the Blasters. I don't even want to tell you how long ago. Here's Don't Make Promises from Dave Alvin and the Guilty Women. Come on back next week. Halfway to Jackson. Thanks for listening. Enjoy.
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65 degrees here in Bellows Falls, Vermont. A little warm out for this time of year. Frankly, I'm a little overdressed. Mostly cloudy skies tonight. Highs dipping down into the low 40s. Tomorrow, mostly sunny, 57. 40 degrees at night, and then Friday we've got another slug of rain coming. Looks like less than a half an inch, so maybe more just a nuisance than anything else. The weekend looks nice, though, getting chilly. Definitely going to get a hard frost on Saturday, with lows only in the mid-20s at night. Sunny skies again on Sunday, high 54, and low again down in the mid-20s. Hope you got your air conditioners out by now. Just turning the heat on. Boy, that oil bill. Bet you're feeling that too. We're going to do things a little different tonight. I was fortunate enough to be helping out at the candidates forum for the Vermont House of Representatives, Windsor-Windham District. If you're like me, you've probably got your ballots in the mail by now, and maybe you're just waiting until you're a little more informed before you go making your vote. Maybe you've already filled out your ballots. But if you haven't, and you want to learn more about Will Hoser, the Democratic Party candidate, and Tom Charlton, the Republican candidate for the Windsor-Windham District. There was a candidates forum last night in Chester at the town hall upstairs in the historic town hall theater. And I've got a recording of that I'm going to play today.

0: Town Moderator Frank Kelly is going to ask a bunch of questions that were crafted ahead of time by the Democratic and Republican representatives of the towns. It's going to be about 52 minutes long, so it's going to be most of the hour. I'll probably just pop in every now and then and remind people that they're listening to Wool FM. But other than that, it's going to be the debate in its entirety, with the exception of the question and answers section. I just didn't have enough time to air it today, so we're just going to go and listen to the prepared questions. And without any further ado, here is the Chester Town Hall House of Representatives to Windsor Wyndham District candidates forum from last night.
1: Thank you, and welcome again to the State Representative Candidate Forum. One of these fine gentlemen will be representing the residents of Chester, Wyndham, Grafton, and Athens in this state legislature. The candidates are Tom Charlton and Will Hoser. Thank you both for being here. Just a quick overview of the format and the expectations for tonight's program. We ask that you be respectful. We know that in our communities, that's something that we all hold near and dear, and we thank you for doing that. Secondly, we'd like the issues that we're going to focus on tonight will be ones that impact us here in our communities and in Vermont. The format for tonight's program will be that the first part will have questions that the candidates have been provided with. Once they each answer those questions, the second part of the program then will be questions from you, the studio audience. Not studio, but you get the hint. We will ask that if you are capable that you stand. We will bring you a microphone so that everyone can hear you. The event is being recorded and possibly televised by SAPA TV. Another reason why we would like you to use the microphone. Is there anything that I forgot? Hearing nothing, we did a very scientific start, and Will is gonna go first. Will, why should you give us an introduction and tell us why you should be our next state representative?
2: Okay, thanks, Frank. Folks, are you okay if we are seated, or would you prefer that we stand? Can people see us in the back, or is,
3: no.
2: What would, no? Would you prefer we stand?
4: Do you want to see us?
1: You have to look at me.
2: It's up to the crowd. What's the pleasure of the crowd?
5: You're fine.
2: We're fine? Okay. All right. Well, hello, everyone. Good evening. My name is Will Hoser, and I would first of all like to thank you all for being here and participating in this very important forum. It's good that we show up these days, and we appreciate your participation as well. I would like to first thank Tom for being here and the forum committee, which is Roy Spaulding and Elise Duncan. And of course, our monitor, Mr. Kelly. Well, Frank Kelly, I can't get out of the elementary school mode. So I would like to mention that I have lived in Chester for 30 plus years. I have also worked in the area as a physician assistant for over three decades at two different emergency departments, as well as several urgent care centers. And I have raised three wonderful children in this town. I also have been involved and co-owned two businesses, which were very successful. One was Emergency Services New England. The acronym is ESNE, and we are a staffing company for physician assistants and nurse practitioners at multiple emergency departments and urgent cares. The other is the Heritage Deli and Bakery, which is where the Alder Bakery is currently, Those of you who have been there, have you ever had the Willie Cheese Steak? That was my single claim to fame sandwich. So I started my career as a paramedic, and it truly was a calling, not just a job. And it occurred because I had graduated from The Ohio State University, and thinking that I was a pretty smart cat after I finished my last final, was walking home, and within minutes I was humbled to my knees as a female in front of me collapsed. And I felt so powerless that it nearly choked me, and I never wanted to feel that again. So that began my career in emergency care. I've been watching the decline of our healthcare over the past 30 years, both nationally and locally, and it's also shown me how powerless several people have become in their lives and financial well-being. So once again, I feel a calling to remedy this, and hopefully at the state level, work to discuss further, work with healthcare and discuss that as we come up with other questions. One thing that I know about for sure is that I have stared vulnerability in the eye for the past 3 decades. And I know what that looks for many people, not just in healthcare nowadays, but in every aspect of life. When you work in my field, you're not just healing and mending and diagnosing people. You're really spending real time with them, and you get to experience all aspects of their life. You get to listen to their challenges, which vary from being financial, social, domestic abuse, mental health. It's all part of the job. And I will tell you that not once, not ever, did I look at anyone's identifiers and have that matter to me when I was providing care. It didn't matter where you came from, didn't matter what you did, didn't matter who you loved, didn't matter if you were religious or not, and it certainly did not matter if you matter what political party you were affiliated with. That's what it means to be a first responder. Right now, in this moment of so much uncertainty, to include the affordability crisis, housing challenges we face, and hemorrhaging of young people from our state, and the challenges of our aging population, I feel that same sense of powerless. Most of us have children who have left because, not because they don't love Vermont, but because they couldn't find opportunities here. So, once again, I'm looking to meet the moment and provide aid and comfort. Let's create a Vermont that's so attractive that for young families with our child care system and hopeful universal primary care, that Vermont becomes a magnet for opportunity and economic development. Then maybe, and this is selfish, one at least one of my kids will move nearby and potential grandchildren. So when you work in my field, you can't complain or blame other people. The buck stops with you, and we as practitioners have an awesome responsibility. I've met that obligation throughout my career, and I look forward to that being a part. I look forward to being part of the solution and finding common ground with everyone, because division leaves us full of hate and empty-handed. I always say, Vermont is where the adults live. So let's get to work.
1: Thank you.
2: That's the truth.
1: Thank you. And Tom, welcome. And can you tell us why you should be our next state representative? Not that you haven't been, but.
3: I mean, it was never on my bucket list to do this job until I was asked to think about it. And initially, what drew me to make the decision to run was a lifetime of listening to the issues around my extended family tables, listening to the challenges that faced neighbors and friends. And yes, I pastored a church for 25 years, but I also went to school here, which I didn't realize meant that you're the de facto chaplain to the half of town that doesn't go to church. So when there are big milestones, when there are weddings or parenting crises or aging parents or roofs that fail in the middle of the winter, the list of random opportunities to serve neighbors is very long and really rather bizarre. But over the years of watching Vermont change and become increasingly expensive and complex, I decided that at least once I should go up and be part of the solution and be part of speaking up for people that don't always get heard. When you are a long time in any community, you come to know the incredible local leaders like Mr. Kelly. You get to know the people who are completely unknown and live in little places on back roads, and a lot of people never meet them. They don't come out, but you're face to face with the complex sort of crises that keep them where they are. And having graduated from Green Mountain in 84, which my children think is astounding, I remember then that most of my class went elsewhere to start their careers and eventually came back. And this is, I think, more true than it used to be. We're looking at a situation that we need to reverse and not just guide. We have an out-migration that is very concerning, and over the next 5 years is going to become much more intense. I come from a long line of Yankee Vermonters and Vermont farmers who have to balance their books, who have to make ends meet, who have to do things themselves because there's just not money to hire everything out. When you are a Yankee farmer, you mend or make do. This particular bunch were very active as selectmen, as school board members in the west side of the state. One of my uncles has been a selectman for 40 plus years, and I don't know if that's the secret to his youthfulness or what, but it brings with it a long view of the directions we're going. We have an economic crisis. We have a demographic crisis. We have a number of affordability crises. And yeah, we do have national things that are impacting us here and different ways that they're affecting us on the street level. Having been there for 2 years, I now know how it works. It's essentially the equivalent of graduate degree work, which I've done before. The volume of material, the level of conversation, the complexity of the process, and how an idea enters the Capitol building and finds its way through proposals and legislative council writing the bills and it going to the speaker and getting a number and going to the floor and going to a committee and going to another committee and coming back to a committee and going back to the floor and getting amended and going to the other house and doing it all over again. Making change as a team is a long, long goal in that building. There is no amount of wrapping myself in the flag or the Constitution or any other kind of wonderful, I stand for this, I support that, whatever. It's much more complicated and it is a very heavy lift. I am willing to go back if you ask me to go back. I think the advantage is that I know how it works, and the advantage is that I find myself able to have conversations across the aisle, hold some respect across the aisle, contribute across the aisle. We still have challenges when things come to a vote on the floor in working across the aisle. I think that is where our sticking point is, but there's a lot of other work that gets done in the building that I'm able to participate in and facilitate. I know how to do the job at this point. I have the respect of people in the room when I do stand and speak. And I know the folks at home. I am a business owner at this point. I thought I would retire and build timber frames because the technology hadn't changed in 500 years and I could keep up with it. That is not a part-time endeavor. Learning about the business environment with small businesses in Vermont has been very challenging and eye-opening, but also very informative, both from the housing crisis perspective, being connected to the building community, but also just the small business perspective of how on earth can we simplify this? How do we make it more attractive for the 5 and 10 employee businesses to thrive here, for young people to set up their own little entrepreneurial endeavor and not get bogged down in so many details you can't keep track of them. So I am very willing to go back if you decide you want me to go back. If you don't want me to go back, I don't want to work for you. I mean, this is, who would apply for a job? Or no, you know. I recognize that rural Vermont is disadvantaged in how political decisions are made in Montpelier. And that in the last 6 months has become more apparent. But now knowing how that happens, I think there's hope to turn that around. We're 60% of the state, and we're not always being heard when it comes to the big decisions of the day. I think that's about to change. And I think it can change in a positive way. And I think my 5 minutes is up. I didn't hear the kitchen timer.
1: That's okay. I figured, you had your, I will be far more punctual now, okay, gentlemen.
3: Okay. That's fine.
1: But thank you both for that. Thank you, Tom. So again, these questions have been provided ahead of time to the candidates. And I'm going to start with you, Will. Will, affordability is a theme that has been part of your campaigns. What are three things that you have learned from talking to your constituents about affordability? Once you list those three, please pick one and explain what you would try to do. And you're going to have about 3 to 4 minutes. So.
2: Okay, thanks, Frank. So I would say the top three, and I'm going to go a little off script here, are housing, healthcare, and education, as nearly everyone knows. But they have their own questions coming further in the agenda. So I have really discovered that the most immediate and resounding affordability concerns are taxes, number one. People say, you gonna lower my taxes? Can you keep my taxes down? I can't afford my taxes. And we all know from town meeting that there's no appetite to raise taxes after the 1% option tax failed. The others are food, gas, and heating oil. There was an occasional, can you fix the sidewalks? Because they're looking a little rough. And I've heard people say that it cost me twice as much to fill my fuel tank this year. My fuel tank was $1,400. It's never been that much. One gal said, I've got an extra cord of wood. I don't have any place to put it. I'm going to burn it first. But they are really concerned about how they're going to afford to keep warm this winter. We know that 50 to 80% increase in fuel oil is probably going to rain down on us in the next coming cold months. That's a concern. Also, people would say to me, when I would talk with them about things that I want to do, how are you going to pay for it? How are you going to pay for it? How are you going to pay for it? I wish I knew. I wish I had the answer to those questions. I'm certainly going to research it and try and find that out. I have to mention that the elephant in the room is that our federal government has not helped with increasing our costs. We're at a crisis level here in Vermont, and we really need to pay attention. So solutions, it's time to meet the moment. The legislature needs to provide some immediate aid for food and heating assistance. Our poor folks on the SNAP program, Three Squares, Medicaid for vulnerable Vermonters are gonna need our help, and we need to provide that. Thank you.
1: Thank you, Will. Okay. Tom, affordability is a theme that's been part of your campaign. What are three things that you have learned from talking to your constituents about affordability? Could you then pick one and explain what you would try to do?
3: So the conversation on affordability almost always comes back to taxes eventually as the conversation goes on. We are way out over our skis when it comes to the tax burden in the state of Vermont. Our tax burden has grown about 40% in 5 years. Our economy's grown about 17. Earnings have grown about 10, but not much at all in the last year. We have expanded programs because there was federal funding available. The federal funding is tricky to rely on in any event. A lot of that's pulled back. One-time funding that's been used up. We're now faced with situations we weren't expecting to fund long-term. And we have to be very creative. I don't think we need to be mean. I don't think we need to leave people in need or in dust, but we need to be very creative about how we address helping people in need help. The fuel assistance is already, there's already work being done in the administration to provide more funding for fuel assistance this winter, because good knows we are going to need that. The I'll wait, education, housing, healthcare, I see these are all coming up, so I don't want to focus on those just yet and burn up my 4 minutes. We have almost $300 million in the budget for full-time positions and part-time positions that are not filled, haven't been filled in some time. That's one of the reasons we have a little bit of a surplus to address things like fuel and education, the property taxes. But there's almost $300 million in savings to be made by phasing out positions that are not, this doesn't mean laying people off, there's no people in these positions. If we're going to downsize, I don't like seeing layoffs. They are disruptive to communities and families. But there are a large number of state people who are approaching retirement age. If, in fairness, we are to operate with fewer paid positions, we need to simplify the job that the remaining employees of the state are doing. To consolidate efforts where we have things that are duplicative or programs that are similar but slightly duplicative, then the amount of paperwork they have to do, if there are six forms and all of that can be done in four simple forms, there's just a lot of ways so that our current employees don't wind up doing the work of three people. And that is not something that I would want to wish on them. It's a long-term, I'd call it downsizing, but I think it's efficiency. There are a lot of areas where we can do two things, or we can do one thing instead of doing two. And taking a good candid look at how we do that is important. I don't think we have an option. We just can't keep growing the budget. And in 8 years, if our state budget had stayed consistent with inflation over the last 8 years, it would be $2 billion less than it is right now. It's grown faster than inflation for a long time, and it's grown faster than our economy has been able to keep up with it. And I don't know that cutting it,
1: 30 seconds.
3: I think it's an imperative, but I think it has to be done very sensitively, very gradually, and with a great deal of respect to the people who are actually doing the work.
1: Thank you. Back to you, Will. Will, education costs are a challenge in Vermont. The merger study committees are actually meeting as we speak. What would you suggest to them? And why?
2: So first and foremost, I believe that every child deserves access to a high quality education, full stop, period, end of sentence. Whether they're living in an urban area or in a small rural town. And we really are at a crossroads right now. The status quo is unfair, it's unacceptable, and it's unsustainable. Some solutions, H-955, the Education Act, has been revised. The funding formula has been created to take some pressure off of property taxes. We need to make sure that that extends to our rural, smaller schools. It also encourages sharing of resources, which hopefully will allow districting of those that have special needs and also other shared commodities. We also, it also allows us to have more say locally. Initially, that bill was not well received, as it was sort of a top-down consolidation effort or plan. What we need to focus on are strong teachers and staff. We need to be protecting the quality of our rural schools, and we need to spend our education dollars where we get the most bang for our buck and the greatest impact for our students. We also need to look at why our students' test scores have been so low in math and reading for the past approximately a decade. Some folks think it has started after the pandemic. I'm not sure that we know the exact answer to that. I'll share with you that I did attend the Grafton Athens School Board meeting last week, and they are struggling and really wrestling with their sustainability report. It brought out a lot of community members, and they are concerned about keeping the school open or having to access other schools for their children. Some thoughts that were bounced around were perhaps the students that are currently being homeschooled would be enticed their parents to come and join the classes. The, there's a new interim principal there who has really done some great things, is what the report was that I heard. Also with the child care tax credits, hopefully that'll attract young families with children. Hopeful universal primary care. And fortunately, the Brattleboro Memorial Hospital Birthing Center has remained open for now, which is really good news if we're gonna keep growing our population. They do have a benchmark of 21 students for that there's evaluation to keep the school open for peer support, for socialization and extracurricular activities. So that's an important number that they sadly have dropped below as of last week. So I also really feel that fiscal responsibility and excellent education should not be competing goals. And that's what I would tell the merger committees at this juncture.
1: Great, thank you. Tom, education costs are a challenge in Vermont. The merger study committees are meeting as we speak. What would you suggest to them and why?
3: Now that they're about to really begin meeting in earnest, I have to say, I've looked at the maps. I looked at every version of the maps for districting and for these merger committees and everything else as they started. And I've never really seen a map that I was convinced was workable. My advice to them is if they look at their local situation, and we're at Green Mountain, I think Springfield, Rockingham, we're all in together in one of these groups. If any of these merger committees sees a better way to do it than what the state is asking, they need to let the state know and not be shy about it. I look at Grafton School and where it is on the map, and I cannot see trucking kids from way out there all the way to Bellas Falls or all the way up here. I don't think there's a lot of appetite in Montpelier for closing grade schools. And I'm not wild about it. That is something that I would try to avoid. It is better for the kids to be closer to home, not on the bus all that time. Now, that being said, even merging high schools, which has happened before, these union high schools that we have, these are all the result of school mergers from years and years ago when all of a sudden we actually had paved roads and you could get somewhere. I don't know that our roads are a lot better now, 50 years later, but... to challenge these groups to look for win-win solutions, creative, out-of-the-box solutions. I don't think it can be a foregone conclusion that everybody's going to go to the school that's already the newer, bigger building. I think we need to be looking for opportunities that everybody goes, oh, we hadn't thought of that. That's a great idea. And the parents need to buy in. The education quality question is a separate question. And it's one that I think we need to listen to the teachers and staff a lot more about in terms of how we structure classrooms, how we maintain order in classrooms, how they're organized, how the curriculum is delivered, and how we can cut the amount of bureaucratic overhead time that the teachers burn up doing paperwork rather than focusing on the students they have in the class. I know it can be done because it's been done in the past, but we need to listen to the people up front doing it. In the long run, and this is the conversation I had with some of the folks in Grafton a week ago, all of these schools need more families. Grafton, people were sharing with me how there used to be families lived up and down Main Street. Now they don't know who owns the houses on Main Street. There used to be kids playing there. Their grade school was full. The state isn't going to be able to turn this around for rural communities, except that the state can help and then it can get out of the way. But the rural towns with these little schools need to be talking about how do we get more families here on the ground? What can we do to bring that, you know, make that apartment available or bring down the price point of a starter home a little bit and build a house here and a duplex there and fit it into the community they have and bring young families in? Because if we don't bring young families in, we're going to have the same problem in 5 years, even with bigger schools.
4: 30 seconds.
3: 65% of the adults 35 years old and under in Vermont currently anticipate leaving the state within 5 years because of cost. We have got to turn that around or we won't have schools.
4: Thank you, Tom.
0: If you're just joining us, we're listening to the representatives to represent Windsor-Windham District in the Vermont House of Representatives. This is Will Hoser, the Democratic Party candidate, and Tom Charlton is the Republican candidate. This is from last night's event. We had a candidates forum at the Chester Town Hall in Chester, Vermont. And we've got about 20 minutes left in this recording, and I'm going to play the rest of it for you right now. And just remind you, you're listening to WOOL FM 91.5 Bellows Falls, Black Sheep Radio. Back to the forum.
1: Back to you, Will. Housing is a multifaceted issue. What's available is expensive. All costs are up. Meanwhile, wages are stagnant. If elected, what would you say to your colleagues at the State House about housing?
2: So I wholeheartedly agree. Housing is a very complex issue. Many cannot afford to purchase a home, particularly the young, the old, poor, middle-income earners. Rental housing is unavailable and expensive. People cannot afford to live where they work, which is a big issue. Homelessness is rising. Towns are not addressing infrastructure. And unrestricted purchases for Airbnbs are really creating a low housing stock. So solutions to these problems, I would lean into several legislative efforts that are already underway. The CHIP program, the Community Housing Infrastructure Program, the VHIP, the Vermont Housing Improvement Program, to homes, pre-approved housing.

All right. Not sure what happened there to the recording. That's obviously no longer the Chester Town Hall Candidates Forum. Jeez Louise. All right. I guess we're going to play some music then. That was the better part of the forum from Town Hall in Chester, Vermont. Looks like there might have been a problem in post there. Apologies for that. Hey. It's going to be broadcast on SAPA TV. Not sure when they're going to get it up, but it'll be up there eventually. So look out for SAPA TV. We're going to play. Let's play some music here.

It's the Wednesday edition of Where's Woolies? Do you remember that one? That was from a few years back. A band called Battles, and that's a song called The Yabba. fun music, huh? Girl Ray before that, everybody's saying that. Addison Rae, Fame is a Gun. Fun stuff, yeah. A few more minutes left in the hour. I think it's time for the New Jeans.

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0: nice to see ya.
1: And that's about all the time we have today for the Wednesday edition of Where's Woolies? Do stay tuned. The Democracy Now! War and Peace Report is coming up right after this with Amy Goodman and Juan Gonzalez. And, of course, tonight, stick around for Gary's Living in Oblivion.

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0: Democracy Now.
1: Iran war. I mean, Senator Collins would not push back against that 5 times she voted for it. I mean, the reason why our fuel prices are going through the roof and the reason why our electricity costs are going through the roof is because the cost of fuel, cost of oil is so high because she wouldn't stop President Trump with the Iran war.
0: In Maine, Democratic Senate candidate Troy Jackson spars with Republican incumbent Susan Collins in a debate Tuesday. With the midterms less than 3 weeks away, could the Democrats win control of both the House and the Senate? What would that mean for President Trump? We'll look at key races across the country, from Michigan to Florida, Maine to Alaska, with David Sirota of The Lever. Then federal agents raid the D.C. home of Democratic Congresswoman Ilhan Omar after years of threats and attacks by President Trump. We'll speak with Minnesota State Senator Zineb Mohammed.
2: This is a big deal because historically the Justice Department has avoided such investigative moves related to political candidates so close to the election. And that's because our Justice Department should be just that, just and fair and not political, and it should not be used as a tool against your political opponents.
0: And we'll go to the occupied West Bank, where Israeli forces raided the offices of two Palestinian NGOs and the courtyard of the Palestine Medical Complex. All that and more coming up. Welcome to Democracy Now!, democracynow.org, The War and Peace Report. I'm Amy Goodman. Fighting continues to escalate in Yemen between the Houthis and Saudi-backed government forces. On Tuesday, Saudi Arabia struck an oil facility near Sana'a and fuel depots in other parts of Yemen. The Houthis retaliated by attacking the headquarters of Saudi Arabia's state-owned oil company, Saudi Aramco, in the eastern city of Dahran. The attack reportedly caused a limited fire. Meanwhile, the humanitarian crisis in Yemen is worsening. The World Health Organization reports suspected cholera cases in Yemen have tripled in recent weeks. To look at the politics of Yemen and the civil war almost there, you can go to democracynow.org. Israel's military has leveled 48 of the roughly 60 villages and towns it occupies in southern Lebanon since Israel agreed to a so-called ceasefire with Hezbollah in April. That's the finding of a New York Times investigation published Monday, which documented how Israeli forces demolished homes, schools, mosques, and roads in Lebanese villages north of Israel's border, with most of the destruction focused on the majority Shia.

0: Shia Muslim population from which Hezbollah draws its support. The seven villages that have not been seriously damaged are largely populated by Christian, Sunni, Muslim, or Druze residents. The Scorched Earth campaign has fueled fears that Israel is seeking to permanently empty much of southern Lebanon of its population. According to the United Nations, Israel's invasion and attacks have driven 329,000 people from their homes in Lebanon, a third of them children. This is UN spokesperson Stéphane Dujarric.
1: The situation on the ground is not going to get magically better on January 1st. It will continue to be extremely dangerous, extremely worrying, and we very much hope that the international community comes up with a plan that will serve the populations of southern Lebanon and will also enable the population of northern Israel to go home.
0: Kimberly Guilfoyle has resigned as U.S. ambassador to Greece days after the Wall Street Journal reported she had requested a Republican donor pay off her $100,000 American Express bill in exchange for access to the Trump administration. In addition, the Wall Street Journal reports Guilfoyle threatened Greece's energy minister that the U.S. had the power to topple the Greek government. She said, "We can do that to any country we want. We can do that here," unquote. Kimberly Guilfoyle is the former fiance of Donald Trump Jr. and was previously married to California Governor Gavin Newsom. Guilfoyle resigned Tuesday shortly after White House Press Secretary Katie Zakaria made this announcement during her first press briefing.
2: We have asked Ambassador Guilfoyle to resign. She has been a wonderful asset to the team, and we wish her well.
0: Katie Zakaria's first news conference was widely criticized. She just took three questions over 15 minutes after mixing up the president and her husband.
2: I adore my family. I love them. They are my priority. I love being with my kids. The idea of not spending evenings with my kids is completely unacceptable. So my president, my husband, that's a good one.
0: In election news, the Wall Street Journal's published video of Texas Republican Attorney General Ken Paxton, the Republican nominee for Senate, partying in Dubai on New Year's Eve 2024 with two indicted fugitive healthcare executives and a woman who wasn't his wife. The two men had been indicted months before on federal healthcare fraud charges but failed to return to the United States. One of the healthcare executives had donated $190,000 to Paxton. Paxton's Senate rival, James Tallarico, responded to the report by writing online, quote, "A party with multiple fugitives, and Ken Paxton is still the sketchiest guy in the room," he said. Federal agents have issued subpoenas to relatives of Democratic Congressmember Ilhan Omar of Minnesota. According to reports, Sahra Noor, Omar's sister, received a subpoena along with another family member. This comes after Homeland Security agents raided Congressmember Omar's home in Washington, D.C. Monday. We'll have more on this story later in the broadcast. In Maine, Republican Senator Susan Collins faced off against her Democratic challenger, Troy Jackson, in a debate over health care, the war in Iran, and immigration. The polls are tight, with the race critical to determining which party controls the Senate. Jackson blasted Collins over her record on the U.S. war in Iran.
3: Iran war. I mean, Senator Collins would not push back against that five times she voted for it. I mean, the reason why our fuel prices are going through the roof and the reason why our electricity costs are going through the roof is because of the cost of fuel, cost of oil is so high because she wouldn't stop President Trump with the Iran war.
0: In more election news, the Justice Department gave California officials 48 hours to review a list of alleged non-citizen voters or face legal action. That's according to a letter reviewed by Reuters. The DOJ's letter to California officials orders the state to hold off on mailing ballots to anyone on the list until it verifies their citizenship. For listed voters who already have ballots, the letter says any ballots they mail back should be set aside, and ballots already returned should not be counted until their citizenship is confirmed. In immigration news, the man shot by ICE in New York last week is currently held in custody in solitary confinement with a bullet still lodged in his neck, according to his attorneys. 28-year-old Oscar Belgal is awaiting deportation proceedings after immigration agents opened fire on him in his car with his child in the Bronx. According to his lawyers, Belgal is in urgent need of surgery to remove the bullet. In more immigration news, immigrants released from detention are suing ICE for keeping their passports and other belongings long after letting them go. The lawsuit filed Tuesday in federal court in Washington, D.C., says ICE has held on to the property of seven people for more than 5 months after their release, even though at least some of them still have pending immigration cases. The immigrants claim ICE withheld items that include Social Security cards, work permits, phones, and even car keys. Craig Martin, a lawyer representing the plaintiff, said, quote, if ICE has a legitimate operational reason to keep somebody's property, it needs to identify it. And if it doesn't identify it, the Constitution and ICE's own rules point to get the document back without delay, unquote. Cornell University is banning all fraternities from hosting any parties amidst criticism of how it responded to a reported sexual assault on campus in 2024. In a lawsuit filed last month, a woman identified as Jane Doe says she was drugged and gang raped by multiple men during a party at a Cornell fraternity house 2 years ago. In a statement on Tuesday, Cornell's president, Michael Kotlikoff, said, quote, I am deeply sorry for the harm Jane Doe suffered in 2024 and appalled that this act of sexual violence occurred within our Cornell community. It's clear women on our campus continue to question whether they are safe. We must meet this moment by acknowledging where we have fallen short and taking meaningful action, he said. To see our coverage of the Cornell alleged gang rape case, go to democracynow.org. In the Democratic Republic of Congo, the number of confirmed Ebola cases has surpassed 9,000, with over 4,300 deaths. The outbreak caused by the latest strain of virus has become the largest and deadliest in Congo's history. There are currently no treatments or vaccines for the latest strain of the Ebola virus. To see our coverage, go to democracynow.org. In Pennsylvania, a sixth person has died of measles as the number of cases in Pennsylvania topped 1,100. The victim was identified as a 39-year-old unvaccinated woman who had several underlying conditions. The CDC has recorded over 4,000 confirmed measles infections across the United States, the highest number of cases in decades. Earlier this month, New York's Governor Kathy Hochul declared an emergency because of rising measles cases in New York. The Vatican announced Tuesday 71-year-old Pope Leo has been diagnosed with lung cancer. In a medical bulletin, the Vatican said surgeons had removed the lower lobe of the Pope's right lung. After undergoing surgery, the Pope spent a night in the hospital. He is not known to be a smoker or to have had recent health issues. President Trump has reportedly told people privately he has doubts about plans to live stream the firing squad execution of Nedal Hassan, the former Army major who killed 13 people at Fort Hood in Texas back in 2009. Defense Secretary Pete Hegseth scheduled the execution date for December 3rd. In Ukraine, 600,000 people are without electricity after deadly Russian missile and drone strikes pummeled the country, killing three people in the capital, Kyiv. According to Ukrainian President Volodymyr Zelensky, the strikes hit critical energy infrastructure in Kyiv and Kharkiv, despite President Trump claiming over the weekend that there was an energy ceasefire between Ukraine and Russia. In India, a court's ordered two leaders of the youth-led cockroach Janata Party jailed for 5 days. Opposition parties and student groups have been protesting nearly every day to call for the resignation of the chief election commissioner, Ganesh Kumar, over his revisions to the voter rolls, purging 130 million voters. The protesters argue the revisions benefit right-wing Prime Minister Narendra Modi's BJP party. Delhi police detained at least 30 journalists over the weekend while they covered the protests. This is Vinod Jahar, president of the National Students Union of India.
4: Ganesh Kumar will have to resign. Students of the country have taken to the streets. We will not stop till we get his resignation like we did with Dharmendra Pradhan. We will fight daily. We will get detained, but the protests would continue.
0: In France, tens of thousands of people marched on Tuesday in solidarity with protesting high school students. Unions estimated turnout at almost 500,000 people. The Justice Ministry says more than 6,800 people, mostly minors, have been taken into custody. As rights groups and students accuse riot police of excessive force, including the use of tear gas batons and blast bolts. The movement began at a high school in the Paris suburbs last month and spread nationwide, with students blockading their schools over overcrowded classrooms, teacher shortages, and crumbling buildings. This is a protester.
5: I think it's part of the police's strategy, actually. They know that kettling and surrounding people inevitably increases violence. So I think it's something the police are actually aiming for. There are thousands of young people demonstrating, and the only things we see are burning trash cans and the vandalism at the end. And I think that's a very poor summary of what is going on, and it is also drowning out the message people are trying to convey.
0: And in Albania, a nationwide student protest over education and social issues turned violent as demonstrators threw bricks and chunks of concrete at Albania's education ministry. Police answered with tear gas and water cannons. Organizers said students were protesting university conditions, the cost of higher education, the level of financial aid, and the lack of job prospects after graduation. This is a protester.
6: They must be overthrown. They must hold elections, form a technical government, and then hold free and fair elections. Whoever wins, let them win.
0: And those are some of the headlines. This is Democracy Now!, democracynow.org, the War and Peace Report. Coming up, the midterm elections are less than 3 weeks away. Will Democrats take control of the Senate and the House? Stay with us.

0: Wish in Vain, performed by Rhiannon Giddens and Dirk Powell in our Democracy Now! Studio. To see the interview, go to democracynow.org. This is Democracy Now! I'm Amy Goodman. With the midterm elections less than 3 weeks away, could the Democrats win back control of the House and the Senate? Election Day is November 3rd. Democracy Now! Will be doing a four-hour broadcast from 8 to midnight Eastern time that day. But at least 47 states and Washington, D.C. have early voting, with voters already casting ballots in some states. All 435 House seats and 33 Senate seats are on the ballot, in addition to some statewide races and ballot measures. The list of battleground Senate states has been growing. As many as 10 Senate seats could be flipped, including several states that have been longtime deep red Republican seats. Competitive races now include Ohio, Alaska, Texas, and Kansas. Kansas has not sent a Democrat to the Senate in nearly a century. To win the Senate, Democrats need to flip four Republican seats and hold three of their own. They must hold Michigan, where Dr. Abdul Al-Sayed is running against Republican Mike Rogers for an open seat. President Trump's been on the campaign trail. He spoke at a rally in Wasilla, Alaska, Tuesday, where incumbent Republican Dan Sullivan is facing off against Democratic challenger Mary Peltola, former Congress member and tribal judge. If she and Peggy Flanagan in Minnesota and Deb Haaland running for governor in New Mexico to win, it would be a historic three Native American women in the governorships and the Senate. This is President Trump speaking in Alaska.
1: On November 3rd, we're going to send one of the best and most respected senators in D.C., Dan Sullivan, the real Dan Sullivan. I'm talking about the real Dan Sullivan, not the fake Dan Sullivan. Not the Dan Sullivan put up by the Democrats. I want you to do me one big favor. Pretend that I'm on the ballot, because here's what happens. Every time I've been on the ballot, we win. So in conclusion, if you elect a Republican House and a Republican Senate, November 3rd, you get $5,000.
0: Key issues raised by challengers and voters have been the economy, the war in Iran, the cost of gas, immigration, data centers, and corruption. To discuss all this and more, we're joined by David Sirota, founder and editor-in-chief of The Lever. He's author of Master Plan, The Hidden Plot to Legalize Corruption in America. Why don't we go through a number of the states, beginning in Georgia, David, and talk about the overall picture. What's at stake here? As we talk, President Trump is surprising many by going through this deep red state tour, which indicates he is fearful of losing not only the House, but the Senate. And of course, what that could mean for example, investigations of him.
2: Yeah, I mean, it's kind of incredible that Trump is out on the campaign trail in particular in red states, in the sense that he is helping turn the election into even more of a referendum on himself when he is deeply unpopular in polls. So in a sense, I think at one level, he is doing the Democrats a big favor by being so extra visible in the states where the Democrats are trying to expand the map, states like Kansas, states even potentially, if you believe polls, states like South Carolina appear to be in play. The Democrats challenging in the polls there. Florida, also a pretty red state. You mentioned Georgia. Georgia is a different situation where that's a state where the Democrats have to hold that state. There's an incumbent, John Ossoff, there. Georgia, a real purple state. And Ossoff has done a fantastic job of turning the race into a referendum on his own Republican challenger. His Republican challenger is a member of Congress. So he has essentially turned the race into, in an anti-incumbent year, he has effectively tried to, and I think succeeded at, turning the race into a referendum on his opponent, and made his opponent out to be effectively the incumbent, Mike Collins. And he's brought up Collins' association with people who are linked to white nationalism. But across all of these races,
0: I want to play a clip of John Ossoff, the current Democratic senator, speaking to supporters in Athens, Georgia last month.
3: 5 days after his father was reelected, Prince Don Jr. becomes a partner at 1789 Capital, a venture firm founded by right-wing activists and Trump donors. 1789 Capital then buys a stake in Vulcan Elements, a tiny startup that says it plans to produce the high-tech magnets needed in drones, missiles, and satellites. And about a month after Don Jr.'s venture firm buys its stake in Vulcan Elements, Pentagon officials learn that Peter Navarro, a convicted criminal, Don Jr.'s close friend, and a top White House official, wants the Pentagon to give your tax dollars to Vulcan Elements. One Pentagon official said, quote, "The call came from the White House. We have to get this done." And Athens, to be clear, getting this done means funneling your money to the president's son's investment. And so, of course, like clockwork, on November 21st, just 3 months after Don Jr. and his friends bought their stake, Vulcan gets a $620 million taxpayer loan from Pete Hegseth's Pentagon, paid for with your money. See, while the world burns and you pay more for everything, your tax dollars become the royal family's wealth. Because it pays to be a Trump. Especially when the whole world knows daddy's a crook.
0: That's John Ossoff. He faced off last night in a debate. One of the major issues that was raised is he running for Senate or is he running for president? And that's true of a number of the people who are running for governorships or Senate. David Sirota.
2: Yeah, I mean, that's a big question for John Ossoff. And I think in that clip, I think it's important to note that what Ossoff is doing there, I think, pretty successfully, and you've seen this with James Tallarico and some others, James Tallarico running in Texas, is trying to connect the corruption issue with the affordability crisis. And this is a key theme that we talked about in Master Plan, the Levers podcast, where the corruption issue for many years has been a kind of abstraction. People don't like corruption. People understand the government. There's a lot of corruption in the government. But that it becomes a much more salient issue when people have a better understanding of how the corruption is raising their prices and creating the affordability crisis. Ossoff has made that a central theme. James Tallarico, running for Senate against Ken Paxton in Texas, has made that a central theme. Tracing the donations that Paxton has gotten to his votes to expand data centers.
0: David, I want to play a clip. This was an ad released by James Tallarico, who is ahead, and this is the first time in decades, a Democrat ahead of the Republican in the race for Senate. This is James Tallarico's ad.
4: $12 million. That's how much Ken Paxton's corruption has cost Texas taxpayers in legal fees and settlements. Guys like him always expect you to pick up the check. I've passed bills to lower the cost of housing, health care, and property taxes. In the Senate, I'll take on the data centers raising our costs and fight to end the wars driving up gas prices. I'm James Tallarico, and I approve this message.
0: So that's James Tallarico, and you heard our election headline. The Wall Street Journal has published video of the Texas Republican Attorney General Ken Paxton, the Republican nominee for Senate, partying in Dubai in 2024 New Year's Eve with two indicted fugitive health care executives and a woman, not his wife. Two men have been indicted months before on federal health care fraud charges and didn't return to the United States. One of the health care executives had donated $190,000 to Paxton. And Tallarico's response online was a party with multiple fugitives, and Ken Paxton is still the sketchiest guy in the room. And let's be clear, Ken Paxton, who to many people's surprise was endorsed by President Trump over longtime Senator Cornyn, has been indicted by his, has been impeached by his own party, David Sirota.
2: Yeah, so this race is really the pinnacle of the Senate race in terms of how it embodies the themes in this election. I mean, you have a cartoonishly corrupt Republican Senate candidate against a new generation populist Democrat. And it's worth adding that Tallarico has really cast himself as an anti-oligarch, anti-billionaire candidate. I mean, I would not call him necessarily a Bernie Sanders candidate, but clearly a lot of the themes that you heard in the 2016 and 2020 elections with Bernie Sanders and the primaries there, these are being echoed on the campaign trail by Tallarico and by other Democrats, even in these purple and red states, which I think is a reminder of how much the so-called Overton window has shifted in American politics, where those themes, those anti-corruption, populist, anti-oligarch themes are now very mainstream.
0: Okay, you mentioned Michigan. The Senate candidates just recently debated. This is Republican Mike Rogers, followed by Democrat Abdul El-Sayed, an exchange over U.S. support for Israel and the war in Iran in a debate held in Grand Rapids. El-Sayed is blaming rising gas prices on the war.
5: It is insane. $80 to fill up your gas tank. And yes, I would support pausing the federal gas tax. But there is one thing that is actually causing this. It's the war in Iran, a war that has been cheerled by my opponent since the beginning, called it a win, win, win. I don't know about you, but when I go to the gas tank, I don't feel like I'm winning. I don't feel like our country is winning.
6: His policies will raise the cost of every gallon of gasoline, number one, raise your utility rates, cause you $20,000 for a Medicare for All plan that takes away private insurance from individuals. It is a disaster. We cannot afford Abdul.
0: Talk about this race, David Sirota.
2: Again, another marquee race here. I mean, this is a race where, as I mentioned before, Bernie Sanders' themes being central here. I mean, Abdul El-Sayed was very aligned with the Bernie Sanders wing of the Democratic Party, won a very, very difficult primary with tons of money, tens of millions of dollars spent against him. He wins this primary. He is ahead in the polls, and he is continuing to campaign on those themes. It's important that you underscored how central the war is in that race. Mike Rogers has been an embodiment of the national security state, and Abdul El-Sayed's campaign has put that front and center, spotlighting his role in creating the surveillance state when Mike Rogers was in Congress, his role, his investments in data centers. Again, data centers becoming an affordability issue. I think that's key, that linking the data center build out to higher electricity prices. And I think the thing is, with this race, what's very important is if Abdul El-Sayed wins running as a kind of Bernie Sanders style populist in one of the marquee swing states in the country, it will destroy the argument from the corporate Democrats at the center of the Democratic Party that you have to be an arch conservative corporate kind of Democrat in order to win swing states. I think that's why a lot of corporate Democrats inside the Democratic Party are afraid of Abdul El-Sayed winning. They know that it's key for him to win in order to win the Senate, but they also know it will destroy their argument that the Democratic Party has to continue nominating more corporate-aligned candidates.
0: And let's remember, he's a doctor, Abdul El-Sayed, and he wrote a book, Medicare for All. That's a major issue for him. But I want to turn to what is a major issue for President Trump. This is during a rally in Tennessee Saturday. Repeatedly, calling Abdul al-Sayed Muhammad and calling him a jihadist.
1: Like Muhammad al-Sayed. I call him Muhammad. Somebody said, his name isn't Muhammad. It's Abdul. I said, to me, it's Muhammad. I'm the president. I can call him whatever the hell I want. To me, he's Muhammad. And he's a radical jihadist.
0: And that's President Trump. Congressmember Alexandria Ocasio-Cortez said, if Abdul can win in Michigan, anyone can win anywhere. Your thoughts, David Sirota?
2: Yeah, I think that's absolutely right. I mean, I think that's why his race is so important. And I think so he's taken on the headwinds of the Democratic Party first in the primary, the corporate Democratic faction spending tens of millions of dollars to vilify him and cast him as a terrorist sympathizer. Now he's in a general election where Donald Trump is using all sorts of Islamophobia to amplify that message. And al-Sayed is campaigning for things like Medicare for all. And so I think Alexandria Ocasio-Cortez is absolutely right. If Abdul al-Sayed can win a race like this, in such an important so-called blue wall state, it means that his politics, what he represents, can win literally anywhere in the country.
0: I wanted to ask about whether predictions are overstated about who can win. In the primaries, progressives were surprised by the Wisconsin loss of Francesca Hong, who is polling very strongly. And then, of course, you had Dr. Sayed, who won the primary in a very close race with a sitting Congress member.
2: Yeah, I think we should all be skeptical of what the polls actually say. I mean, the question of whether there's going to be a blue wave, is it a blue wave, a surge for Democrats? Is it potentially a red undertow, essentially a drag on the Republican Party? And how much of a drag? These are open questions because I think the way polling has worked in the last few election cycles we've seen a lot of polls that have not been accurate. And there's a question about whether are Republicans not answering polls because they don't answer the phone to pollsters, or they don't want to talk to pollsters. There are all these questions about this. So I am skeptical of all of these polls. I think it's impossible to know what's going on beyond the fact that I do think it's a safe bet that Donald Trump is deeply unpopular. So it ultimately ends up being a turnout question. How much of a blue wave in terms of a turnout among Democratic voters will there be, that surge of turnout based on how unpopular Trump is and how bad the affordability crisis
0: David,
2: is?
0: David, let's go to Maine. Trump's tariffs have been a major issue there. This is another key race for Democrats. An exchange last week in a debate between this longtime sitting Republican Senator Susan Collins and Democratic candidate Troy Jackson.
7: Troy mocked it, but I was successful in getting concrete, pulp, and road salt removed from the tariff list.
8: I didn't mock the fact that she got road salt back. I mocked the fact that, what about everything else? I mean, we can't eat road salt. And the thing about it is that everything that she's doing with Iran war and stuff like that, there's going to be so many less people that'll be able to afford to drive that I'm not even sure the road salt's going to be worth anything either.
0: And that is Troy Jackson, former Maine State Senate president, former logger, and longtime Senator Susan Collins, who's dealing with a number of issues, from tariffs to her support for Brett Kavanaugh, which enraged the pro-choice community of Maine. She said she couldn't have predicted he would vote to overturn Roe v. Wade. David Sirota.
2: Yeah, I mean, Susan Collins is doing what she always does when she's running in a tough race in a Democratic-leaning state, which is insist that she's an independent voice, that she's separate from the Republican Party. And what Troy Jackson is doing is constantly pointing out how that's not true, how she's enabling the Republican Party. They've actually mocked her, I think, pretty effectively when she constantly says she's concerned about the actions of the of her party, actions that she is supporting. And what you saw in that clip is her trying to also make a very traditional argument that, hey, you may not like me very much, Democratic voters or independent voters, but I'm bringing home the bacon. And what Jackson did, I think, quite effectively in that clip is turn that around and say, you may be, say you're bringing back road salt, but there are much larger macro issues that make how much you're bringing home to the state a relatively minuscule issue compared to the fact that nobody can afford the basic necessities of life. Now, Maine has not elected a Democratic senator in a very, very long time. And so I do not count Susan Collins out. She is a very, very tough incumbent, but this would be the year.
0: And of course, Bernie Sanders is, though, very popular, and he was just with Troy Jackson. He's from neighboring Vermont, and of course, he's been going around the country. David Sirota, as we wrap up this discussion, again, we're going to be doing a special on election night, and we'll continue to cover these issues. Your thoughts on what exactly would happen, both if there was a Senate House Democratic takeover, and if there isn't, if it's House goes Democrat and the Republicans remain in charge of the Senate? And do you think if there was a Senate House Democratic sweep that President Trump would be impeached again?
2: I don't think President Trump will be impeached. I think that you've seen a lot of Democrats say they don't want to pursue impeachment. They think that's that path has been fruitless. I think what you will see is certainly, if Democrats win, much more scrutiny using committee chairs, using subpoena power to scrutinize the self-dealing corruption of the Trump administration. I think you'll see scrutiny potentially on Trump's cabinet secretaries, them brought before Congress to testify on all sorts of corruption allegations. I think the question is going to be for Democrats, if they win power, what do they actually stand for? And that is an unanswered question that's going to be litigated also in the 2028 Democratic presidential primary. But I think if you look at 2006, a similar moment, second term Republican president, Democrats win. There was a lot of excitement when Democrats won back Congress in 2006, then won back the presidency in 2008. But soon after that, in 2010, Democrats lost that congressional majority. And part of the reason, I think, for that was there were raised expectations of promises of delivering things. And then a lot of things were not delivered and the public was disillusioned. And I think that's the big danger if Democrats win. If they win, they can stop some of what the Trump administration is doing. They have a sort of congressional veto power over some things. Will they use that power to cut off funding for the Iran war? A big question. Will they use that power to really push forward a real set of health care reforms? Another big question. But if they do not deliver, if they are perceived to have gained back power and they do not deliver, they could end up being a delivery system for an even worse Donald Trump. And I think that is a huge question if they end up taking the first step by winning Congress.
0: David Sirota, I want to thank you for being with us, founder and editor-in-chief of The Lever, author of The Master Plan, The Hidden Plot to Legalize Corruption in America. We'll talk about what's become a major election issue this year, data centers, tomorrow, with Paris Marks, author of Hyperscale. We'll speak to him on Thursday. Coming up next, federal agents raid the home of Democratic Congress member Ilhan Omar after President Trump has threatened and attacked her, calling her garbage for years. Stay with us.

0: Suti by Emma Mafluthi here at Democracy Now! Studios. This is Democracy Now!, democracynow.org. I'm Amy Goodman. The Trump administration's expanding its targeting of Ilhan Omar, the Democratic Congress member from Minnesota. Monday, federal agents from the Department of Homeland Security raided her home in Washington, D.C. The New York Times reports federal agents have also issued subpoenas to some of her relatives, including her sister. In a statement Monday, Congressmember Omar said, "For 10 years, Trump has targeted me with baseless lies and smear campaigns. This is just the latest escalation in this campaign of political intimidation. I will not be silenced," she said. Congressmember Omar is the first Somali American in the U.S. Congress and the first woman of color to represent Minnesota. Trump has repeatedly attacked Omar and the Somali community for years, calling both garbage. This is President Trump speaking at a rally in Clarksville, Tennessee, Saturday, just 2 days before the raid.
1: How about Ilhan Omar? She comes from Somalia. She comes from Somalia. They don't have a government. They don't have police. They don't. All they have is crime and squalor. And she comes into our country and she says, "My constitution allows me." She's talking about our constitution, what they've done to Minnesota, these people from Somalia, what they've done to Minnesota should never be allowed. And let's see what happens. J.D. Vance and our people are looking at it very strongly.
0: That was President Trump. Just days before federal agents raided Congressmember Omar's home. On Monday, Trump claimed he had nothing to do with the raid.
1: She comes from a country that is a non-country, and then she comes over here and she complains about our Constitution. I think she's a terrible person, but that's really up to the DOJ. I have nothing to do with it.
0: We go now to Minneapolis, where we're joined by Zineb Mohammed. She's a Minnesota state senator representing Minneapolis. She's a member of the Minnesota Democratic Farmer Labor Party. She, too, was born in Somalia, came to the U.S. when she was 9 years old. In 2023, she became the youngest member in Minnesota state Senate history and the first Somali woman. Thank you so much for being with us, State Senator. If you can respond to your colleague, what has happened to Congressmember Ilhan Omar, not exactly the Justice Department, but Homeland Security agents raiding her home in Washington, D.C., and now, according to the New York Times, family members, including her sister, have been subpoenaed. What we reportedly hear, the warrants involve her immigration status. Like you, she came to the United States from Somalia as a child.
2: Yeah, well, thank you so much for having me, Amy. It's great to be here with you. I think what we know is the fact that the Justice Department has historically avoided cases like this so close to the election, and it is unprecedented. We also know that Congresswoman Omar has been under attack by this administration for the last decade. You've mentioned that, and we're talking about what they're targeting is paperwork that was filled out by her father decades ago when she was a child. And so, you know, as far as we can tell, this is bogus because it's so close to the election. We know that this administration has been targeting their political, what they consider their political enemies, or people who speak up against them. But here in Minnesota, people support our congresswoman. There was a rally for her the day before yesterday, after the headlines came out that they had raided her home and were investigating her. And everyone in this state has been through what we've been through the past year, which is an occupation by this federal government and the Metro Search and the loss and the killings of our neighbors, Alex Pretty and Renee Good. And so we know that Ilhan is somebody who stands up for her community, and we're going to continue to stand with her in this moment.
0: I was listening to Jamie Raskin last night, congressmember, constitutional lawyer, talking about all the Democrats that the Justice Department has gone after, weaponizing, for example, Senator Schiff and LaMonica McGyver in New Jersey, who was charged after trying to protect the Newark mayor, Ross Baraka, when he was trying to investigate an ICE facility, for-profit facility in Newark, as well as others. Can you talk about what this means for a sitting representative to be raided, to be subpoenaed? And this is, let's be clear, all Congress members are now up for re-election. And within this period of not just 2 months, but 1 month within the election, and how unusual this is.
2: Well, it's unusual, right? We, like I said earlier, the Justice Department usually avoids cases like this so close to the election. You know, you also mentioned all of the individuals and congresspeople who've gone after this administration. They go right after them, and they use the Justice Department to do so. And the facts are Congresswoman Ilhan Omar is a real person. She's an American citizen with rights. But this investigation isn't about her, and I think that's what we need to get across. She's a symbol of everything that this administration hates, an immigrant who stands up for her community, who fought to be here in this country, and now is doing her job and her duty to serve her constituents.
0: So let me ask you, President Trump, Mark Wayne Mullen, head of Homeland Security, are now explicitly threatening to send federal agents back into your state, back into Minnesota. What's your response?
2: We've been through this before. You know, before Metro Surge, Donald Trump said that Somali people are garbage. You said that. He called our community garbage and used that as a justification to bring thousands of agents to the state of Minnesota, which led to the killings of our neighbors. And we know that they're setting a precedent right now to go after our congresswoman, to investigate her, to raid her home, so that they can use that as an opportunity to bring thousands of more agents into our community. But here in Minneapolis, people are vigilant, they're organized, we know what we've been through. I think people are going to reject this type of rhetoric from them.
0: Trump also posted on Truth Social, the once great state of Minnesota is being taken over by Somali immigrants. There's violence, murder, mayhem all over the state. The people of Minnesota must fight back. The Somalians should not be allowed to get away with what they are doing. They view you as weak and stupid people. Fight back, Minnesota, fight back. If you need the federal government, we'll come to your rescue. Now, a group of Minnesotans held a news conference and particularly said him talking about fighting back, talking about suggesting violence, goes to a very serious issue. This is Abdullahi Farah, an imam at the mosque in Bloomington, Minnesota, which was bombed by a far-right militia in 2017.
3: Instead of bringing Minnesotans together to find solutions, President Trump chose to make sweeping accusations against my Somali American community and telling people to fight back. Fight back against whom? What exactly is the president asking people to do? These words are reckless, they are dangerous, and they have consequences.
4: That's right.
3: I know it personally because in 2017, after those type of reckless rhetoric, my mosque, Adarfur, was bombed. It was bombed because of act of hate. We know what it means when an entire community who comes to worship us are made to feel unsafe. Blaming an entire community is not accountability. Scapegoating is not a public safety strategy.
0: That was Abdullahi Farah, an imam at the mosque in Bloomington, Minnesota. State Senator Zainab Mohammed, as we wrap up, are you concerned about violence increasing against the Somali community as a result of the increased rhetoric? And also President Trump saying J.D. Vance is investigating all of this.
2: Absolutely. We're afraid of violence being taken against our community. What we're seeing is the leader of this country incite violence against an entire community and tell Minnesotans that if they fight back against this very tiny population, that the federal government will have their back. That's inciting violence. And it's a rhetoric that has no place in our state. We've been through a mass shooting at Annunciation Church in June last year. We've been through a political assassinations of our very own colleagues. We've also been through Metro Church and how violent that was. And the truth is, Minnesotans understand who their Somali neighbors are. These folks have been here for decades, some of them. It's their they're in their second or third generations. Minneapolis is their home, and they're not going anywhere. And we will continue to do everything we can to reject this type of hate and rhetoric from this administration and to stand up for our immigrant neighbors.
0: Zineb Mohammed, I want to thank you so much for being with us. Minnesota State Senator representing Minneapolis will continue to cover the story. This is Democracy Now!, democracynow.org. I'm Amy Goodman. In the latest crackdown on human rights defenders in the occupied West Bank Tuesday, Israeli forces raided what they say are the offices of several Palestinian NGOs, confiscating legal files, court records, valuable equipment. Israeli forces also deployed snipers around the entrances to Ramallah's Palestine Medical Complex, the largest government medical facility in the occupied West Bank. At least one journalist was reportedly detained. Palestinian officials say a child was injured from Israeli gunfire. Others suffered from tear gas inhalation. For more in these last few minutes, we go to Ramallah, where we're joined by Sahar Francis, human rights lawyer, previous general director at Adamir Prisoner Support and Human Rights Association, which is one of the groups that Israel just raided. Sahar Francis, welcome back to Democracy Now! We had you on when you were the head of Adamir, which is the Prisoner Support and Human Rights group in the West Bank. I was watching overnight when Israel was raiding because Al Jazeera was showing the raid live. But these offices, in fact, of your group, your previous group, Adamir, and others, the Palestine Women's Association, were already closed, is that right, years ago, because the Israeli government classified these organizations as terrorists. So what were they raiding?
4: Exactly. Good afternoon, and thanks for inviting me again to join you in this important discussion. As you just said, these offices actually were raided in 2020. Forced closure after the decision to designate the six Palestinian organizations as terrorist organizations. They confiscated property and stole files and equipments at that time. So what happened yesterday, I would claim that this is part of the whole propaganda show that this government is actually implementing just before the Israeli election, a couple of weeks before the Israeli election, to send a very clear message to the whole Palestinian society, and especially to the Palestinian Authority, because the offices they raided is very close to the official governmental offices and other ministries in Ramallah City. That we are the masters, we decide what we will do. You cannot interfere, you cannot protect, nothing to do with your sovereignty in even Ramallah City that is supposed to be an Area A. And what happened yesterday, they were not confiscating property for illegal organization claiming that this property is used to support terrorism. And I'm sure you also, in the videos that were presented by the different media, local or international, that they mostly broke and destroyed the files and the equipments, even the windows. The frigidaire in this office that they claimed it belongs for Damir, they were throwing it from the second floor down to the ground. They just wanted to cause harassment. And this is the main message. the persecution and the collective punishments for the whole Palestinian community. The raid onto the city center Ramallah is not a lonely activity. It happens every day that they raid different villages, different cities. They arrest people, including journalists and human rights defenders. And what most important to highlight in our case that the office they raided yesterday, claiming that it's for Damir, basically it's a legal office led by lawyers who are representing Palestinian prisoners, which means if you claim that this is illegal or a terrorist action, this is means at the end that the legal representation for the Palestinian prisoners in front of the Israeli military courts is considered a terror act. Seriously, this is the message that they wanted to highlight. Actually, this is very bizarre and disgraceful, I think, even for their image. And the other organization they claimed that they raided, this organization was closed back in 2022. Since then, it doesn't exist there at all.
0: Sahar, we only have 30 seconds, but I want to ask what message you think Israel is sending at the same time the U.S. is sanctioning the International Criminal Court overall as an institution.
4: That we don't respect the international law. We are not respecting the treaties and the institutions that implements and protect international human rights law. And we don't care because we are not accountable. This is the time for sanctions.
0: I want to thank you so much for being with us. Sahar Francis, human rights lawyer, previous general director of Admir, Prisoner Support and Human Rights Association, speaking to us from occupied Ramallah. That does it for our show today. A very happy birthday to my favorite news hound, Zazu. I wish her a happy birthday as well as her brother, Kasha, as they turn 6 years old today. Oh, and this news, steal the story.

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